0: media outlets and really getting around social media. Troy Jackson has put out a comment on it and is continuing to communicate about it. I think this is a big story.
1: Well, it looks as if most of the material that ProPublica was able to get, and it's based on internal emails and thousands of pages of legal records, FBI interviews, and other evidence. It seems that the FBI investigations were pretty thorough, and that in 2022, the person at the center of it all, the CEO of Navitech, a defense contractor based in Hawaii, pleaded guilty to making illegal campaign contributions and a $150,000 check to a pro Susan Collins group. And then, of course, there's evidence that also more money was exchanged at a, what was it, a bakery in Washington, D.C. And, what, $500,000 was promised. And the character that's in, I think he's in jail actually, as we speak, the defense contractor from Hawaii, Cal, I think he funneled $32 million towards Susan Collins in exchange for a defense contract in Maine via the University of Maine that built small boats that the Navy didn't want. Is that your understanding?
0: Absolutely. And, I'd add a few more telling details to this. One is that Susan Collins was not willing to meet on this issue on getting this contract until she got a campaign donation, until and unless she got a campaign donation. So once she got it, then she had the meeting, then the contract language went through in the appropriations bill. And then she started getting more. Plus, as you mentioned, there really are a lot of documents, including about setting up kind of a shell operation where money was put and then funneled through in order to try to avoid scrutiny on all of this.
1: Well, the really disgraceful part of it, apart from obviously the play-to-pay aspect of Collins's grabbing campaign funds, is that this FBI investigation was shut down in Trump's second term. Probably among the first things he did was to get Kash Patel, who's this ridiculous character that he put in charge of the FBI, to shut down this investigation and to fire the FBI agents. I'm assuming, Amy, that maybe the fired FBI agents may have provided some of this material.
0: Oh, that's an interesting thought. Perhaps that's true, but yeah, in any case, I think you're absolutely right about, the investigation being shut down. And there's a few things about that. One is that the Collins campaign is saying, well, the investigation went nowhere. Well, why did it go nowhere? Because it did get shut down by the Trump administration. And another thing that a lot of people I'm seeing mention who are in Maine are saying is, we've seen this tendency for Susan Collins to vote with Trump at a very, very high rate. She tries to say she's independent and bipartisan and all that. But last year, she voted with Trump 96% of the time. So perhaps this investigation was, being held over her head. We don't have any evidence for that, but there's a great deal of speculation that this is helping to keep her in line. Because we know certainly that the Trump administration tries to use the Department of Justice to go after people, who are political enemies and, really have not seen that happen. I'll mention one other detail sort of thing, which is that Scott Reed, who's the Trump lobbyist mentioned in this report, is still very close to Collins. He is the head of the big super PAC that is funding her now, which is called Pine Tree Results PAC. And her husband, who is a former lobbyist, according to a let's see, June 2026 report in Zotero, worked for that lobbyist last year as a consultant. So this is hardly someone who's, you know, really can be seen as separate from or really remote from Susan Collins.
1: So I'm surprised, though, that Susan Collins has gotten away with her obvious, well, I can't think of another word except lies, because some time back, fairly early on in her career, she said, I'm only going to run for one term. She was quite definitive about that, and that clearly didn't happen. And then she has advertised her pro-choice credentials, and then is the vote that gets Kavanaugh on the Supreme Court. I mean, I know this stuff is obviously being used by the Troy Jackson campaign, but why do you think it is that she hasn't been challenged? Well, I guess she has been challenged in earlier campaigns, but somehow or other, well, there's a bit of Teflon here.
0: Right. I mean, I think what happened in 2020 was that it was before Roe was overturned. So she had voted for Kavanaugh, but she continued to go out and say, well, that doesn't matter. He's, you know, not going to do anything terrible. He's not going to overturn Roe. Well, now it's after Dobbs overturned Roe, and now she's been, you know, sort of pleading ignorance that she had absolutely no idea he was going to do that. She believed he wasn't going to do it. I really don't think that is true. You know, I think, in fact, I did a deep dive in a Substack piece of mine. I have a Substack called Political Sightlines, and I did a deep dive a few, you know, weeks ago on this, where she said in her speech on the Senate floor when she announced that she was going to vote for Kavanaugh, that he told her he supported precedents unless they were grievously wrongly decided. Well, that's like a huge loophole. That's not saying he's going to respect precedent or he's going to respect Roe. It's his escape hatch, you know? Yeah. And I think that she knew that all the time. And in fact, I think there's a through line with that story, the Kavanaugh vote, and this particular ProPublica thing, which has to do with what she says and what happens with money. Because right after the Kavanaugh vote, she got this massive influx of money that Leonard Leo raised for her, you know, this far right Federalist Society kind of guy who's been trying to get rid of Roe for, you know, decades, and the money just flowed in. So, you know, we see a certain pattern here with Collins. You know, a kind of pay-for-play pattern.
1: So how is this going to impact the Senate race, do you think, against Troy Jackson, who there's reports, there's an article by Rebecca Traister at New York Magazine saying that the Democratic consultants have kind of sort of tried to sort of change this candidate's populist behavior on the stump, you know, sort of telling him not to talk about genocide in Gaza and not to mention anything about Graham Platner, which seems ridiculous because Platner had a whole bunch of volunteers who Troy Jackson could use. So what's happening here? Are the Democratic establishment going to sort of give him advice that's going to undermine his credibility, or are they going to help him?
0: You know, I read that story closely, and I was pretty unimpressed by it, by observing what's going on. For example, it said, oh, they're advising him not to have town halls, but he's been having town halls, often several times a week. He's been having events with other candidates. You know, I think Troy Jackson is being Troy Jackson. And I have, you know, been following his career probably about 20 years, you know, and I've seen him multiple times. He is talking the same way he always did. He's talking about working class issues. He's talking about health care. He's talking about unions. He's talking about, you know, the needs of everyday people and who he is and where he came from. And I just really haven't seen a big change. I mean, he never really talked about foreign policy before, and he's still not talking much about it. But I don't think that's because of the establishment. I think it's just, this is really who he is. You know, he's an extremely authentic real working class guy who was also an extremely accomplished person in Maine politics. He was the, you know, president of the Maine Senate. So I thought that, I don't know, I read that and I thought people will always try to find something that under, there's always drama in campaigns that we don't always see. But just from looking at the campaign itself, if I hadn't read that piece, I would have no idea there was anything that was purportedly holding Troy Jackson back from being who he is. Because he just looks to me like that is who he is.
1: Well, Amy, it sounds like the way you're describing him, that he's going to be successful, right? I mean,
0: We never really know because, you know, Collins has had a lot of people who have backed her before over the years and were willing to split their tickets, vote for Democrats, some issues, you know, in some offices and then vote for Collins. But I do think there's been a drop off. There's still some of those folks, but the most recent CNN poll had only like 4% of Democrats who were supporting her, which is way down from what she got in 2020. So I think there's been a bit of a turn there. And the Collins campaign, by the way, has been trying to pin corruption narratives on Troy Jackson. And there's been a lot of money from her and her super PACs behind that. And also Elon Musk is playing now too, you know, supporting Collins. So but I think he certainly has a good chance. And I know they are doing a lot of door knocking. You know, they have a lot of volunteer energy. I don't know if they have as much as Plattner. It's hard to say. But I think he has a very good chance, especially if people continue, you know, there's as much help as possible from within Maine and outside of Maine for his campaign.
1: So, Amy, are you saying that the Plattner scandal hasn't really hurt him, that he's managed to sort of win over or pick up Plattner supporters and volunteers? And are the Republicans still trying to make an issue out of Plattner, or is that old news?
0: It seems to me they did more of that in the very beginning, where they would run some ads showing him with Plattner, and I just have not seen that so much. So I have to assume it's not working all that well. And, you know, there may be some people who are hardcore Plattner people who are not as happy with Troy, but he is, you know, he's as close to Plattner as anybody could really expect to get, while also being somebody who, in my view, had some advantages because he really did have, you know, the experience of passing good legislation. Like under Jackson, we have a family medical leave in Maine, and we have prescription drug reform, and we have really great abortion rights, and you know, there's a number of other things that he's managed to do. You're just a slew of things that have been positive, progressive legislation.
1: So, just in the last couple of minutes, then, Amy, how much did the ICE shooting in Maine really rattle Susan Collins? Because, you know, she tried to distance herself from ICE, but she'd already just given them a blank check. So do the voters in Maine realize that she's basically, as you mentioned, votes with Trump 90% of the time, and in this case, her votes on the massive amounts of money that ICE have gotten have resulted in an obscene tragedy in the streets of Maine?
0: I think that has gotten a lot of attention. And, you know, I think when that shooting happened, that horrible, tragic shooting happened, it was right around when Jackson was being named the new nominee. And I think it kind of helped put Plattner on the back burner. Like people sort of stopped talking about him and made this much more of an issue. And that, you know, depending on where you are in Maine in particular, people are still pretty upset about it. And it's just typical kind of Collins thing where she may say, as you know, we all know, that she's concerned about something, but what does she actually do? And she usually does take votes that will support Trump.
1: Well, just in closing, though, this bombshell report really does suggest that she's the worst of the kind of play-to-pay politicians. We know that we have a money-driven political system, but she's tried to present herself as a kind of reformer, as the occasional swing voter against the Republicans on joining the Democrats, in effect. But it seems like there are two Susan Collinses, the one that operates behind the scenes and the one that tries to put her face forward.
0: Yeah. And you know, another thing about the face forward is that she doesn't, it's very hard to get her to meet with Maine people. You know, here she is having these meetings with someone under the condition that they donate big bucks to her, and yet she hasn't had a town hall for decades. And she doesn't really have real public events. She has these odd events where she's driving around the state in a big bus with people holding, you know, who have red T-shirts and signs that say Susan Collins, our senator, and they get off someplace and she shakes a few hands and they just, you know, it's like at some supporter's business and they just shake, you know, hold the signs around. I mean, it's not a real campaign that where she's taking any questions or talking to average Maine voters, yet she's having these meetings with donors. So I think it's quite a look.
1: Well, Amy Fried, I thank you very much for joining us here today.
0: Okay. You take care, Ian.
1: And again, I've been speaking with Amy Fried. She's a professor emerita and former chair of the Department of Political Science at the University of Maine. She's the co-editor of More Than Blue, More Than Yankee, Complexity and Change in New England Politics, and the author of Pathways to Polling, Crisis, Cooperation, and the Making of Public Opinion Professions, and At War with Government, How Conservatives Weaponized Distrust from Goldwater to Trump. And she has a Substack, Political Sightlines.

0: We're going to take a restation break. We're back and go to the UN General Assembly meeting today, which Trump addressed, threatening to annihilate Iran. Welcome back. I'm Ian Masters, and this is Background Briefing, available 24/7 at backgroundbriefing.org. And now joining us from the UN General Assembly is Dr. Nancy O'Kale, President and CEO of the Center for International Policy, a scholar and advocate of human rights, justice, peace, and equity. She has over 20 years of experience working on these issues across the Middle East and North Africa, as well as globally, and she provides policy recommendations to senior government officials in the U.S. and Europe. Welcome to Background Briefing, Dr. Nancy O'Kale.
1: Thank you so much for having me again, Ian.
0: Well, thanks for joining us, Nancy. And what did you make of Trump's incredibly bellicose speech to the United Nations General Assembly today, in which he said, quote, "I have a big decision to make. Will a deal be made with Iran that let them rebuild and create a far greater country than ever was before? Or do I annihilate the Islamic Republic and do it quickly, never giving them a chance to kill or destroy people and continents?" So how did that speech go down?
1: Well, it's disappointing, but unsurprising. It's typical Trump in the way that he describes every decision, that it is unilateral and it depends on his whims and moods. But of course, I mean, we cannot know from this speech whether another attack has been ordered. But I reject the idea that describing this as a negotiation tactic somehow makes it acceptable. Threatening an entire nation with annihilation is appalling, whether he intends to carry it out or believes that threat will secure concessions. I mean, so our position at the Center for International Policy is unequivocal. We regard this as a criminal threat of genocide. Congress and the United States partners should condemn it and it consider it for what it is. I mean, and there's a need to end the war instead of continuing this game of threatening and then negotiation, which completely undermines any credibility.
0: Well, there was a sort of whiff of colonial reactionary kind of nostalgia in a way when Trump talked about the arrest of Nicolas Maduro of Venezuela, saying to the victor belongs the spoils. Surely that didn't go down with so many nations there at the General Assembly who have, you know, bitter memories of the colonial legacy.
1: Absolutely. And it is not just this using this quote and that it's a fair game for him just because he arrested Maduro and decided that he has control over the oil and its revenue. There are a few other things that he said that are really concerning. One of them, when he mentioned that the cartels are the ISIS of the Western Hemisphere, basically it is what the issue of framing this this war or these strikes and attacks, I mean, in the framework of the war on terror, which comes with its own issues. I mean, I wrote this with my colleague, Michael Parbuck, in Common Dreams, and it's like basically turning law enforcement into war and turning criminals into targets and completely erases any opportunities for due diligence or investigation. They just become targets. And with it comes the whole industry that comes with the war on terror. It brings partnerships with countries that are willing to provide surveillance and repressive behaviors and it also it creates commands and budgets. So it, whatever he is doing right now might outlast him, and the damage cannot be reversible.
0: So Trump lately appears to have hung out the Saudi leader Mohammed bin Salman to dry by not helping him out with the Houthis, who have captured important territories, a port and an island in what's called the Gates of Grief, between the choke point between the Red Sea and the Indian Ocean. So do you have any news from the meeting that took place after Trump's speech and after his meeting with Zelensky, where he met with Gulf leaders, because they have got to be very nervous and particularly alarmed at the possibility of a full-scale war breaking out, as Trump has threatened, which would mean, of course, that the Iranians would target them.
1: Well, I mean, that's certainly possible, and Iran has been clear about that. Every country in the region that either hosts American assets or American bases are just going to be a target. And I mean, there was a discreet about that. And the United States knows this very well. So it's not just that Trump is not helping Mohammed bin Salman with the issue of the Houthis. It is actually the continuation of imposing a situation that puts everyone in the region in danger. Even if he decides to provide help, I mean, that kind of help is not going to de-escalate the situation. It's just going to make things even worse. I mean, the only thing he can offer as, I mean, real help is actually to stop the war, go back to the negotiation table, and help actually bring things to some stability in the region, which if he is... him being Trump, what he cares most is about his interests, and his interests now are focused on the oil prices. I mean, that should be something that he would be considering in order to at least improve the ratings that he is so worried about that we're seeing right now.
0: So is there any sort of good news, or is there anything that came out of today that painted Trump in at least some kind of positive light? I mean, I guess he tried that with his announcement about the United States will build military bases in Greenland, and it showed off his deal that he'd made with Denmark's prime minister. So was that in any way seen as a positive move?
1: I don't think this is a positive move. A lot of people who are privy of the previous agreements with Denmark and Greenland knows that there's nothing new in that. I mean, it's just like a repackaged offer to show Trump what he likes to show, that he is succeeding in sealing a deal that no one ever before has sealed. But I don't think there's any good news that we can identify in this speech. The only good news is that it's just only providing more clarity for the world that the United States is not, under his leadership, is not credible, is not a reliable partner, and that, I mean, is driving a lot of countries right now to explore other options, to work more about on regional collaboration and independence.
0: Well, I meant positive in the sense that he wasn't going to invade Greenland. Bar is pretty low, Nancy.
1: Even that we're not sure of.
0: Right, that's true. So, but given that the Trump and his administration have squandered U.S. power and credibility, and to the point where, for example, the Prime Minister of Canada next door has said, you know, any deal with this administration is written in pencil. Does that mean in a sort of zero-sum way that as the world is sort of over Trump, that's tired of him and they don't take him seriously anymore, does that mean that they will turn to China? Is that sort of vibe, for the want of a better word, happening there at the General Assembly?
1: Well, I mean, there are a couple of things here. First, we should distinguish between credibility and power. Leaders may distrust Trump profoundly and still have a deal with him. Being able to compel a meeting is not the same as being trusted to keep an agreement, basically. And that doesn't really mean directly that they're going to turn to China, because we cannot assume that just because the United States is now, I mean, acting in a way that is threatening a lot of countries, particularly ones who are on the weaker side, that the immediate automatic, I mean, resort for them is turning to China. At the same time, also, China offers options in trade, investment, and diplomacy, and American unpredictability is creating opportunities for them in that sense. But it does not really replace, I mean, what the United States offer. But again, that does not mean that they would turn, directly right into China and just like continue to be, feeling dependent on another superpower. I think, as we see from different regions, they're exploring other options, other agreements. Some of them are just general agreements and others are confined to particular areas in trade or even in technology and other spheres.
0: So what did people think of his remarks about AI, which I'm assuming is, given the recent warnings from people inside the AI world saying that essentially the world could end in a decade, I'm imagining that's gotten some global attention. But Trump basically, as far as I could tell, what he tried to say today in his speech, he tried to rebrand artificial intelligence as superintelligence. It's like, he, instead of nuclear materials, he calls it nuclear dust. He has a way of rebranding things in somewhat incomprehensible way. But then he went out on to say that threats about an out-of-control AI were a hoax, reminiscent of his refrain, the Russia hoax. So how did that go down?
1: It didn't go well. And in two ways, it's not just about the threat of AI and what it can do to the world. A lot of countries and people from different ideologies, some of them think, just like there are benefits and there are threats right there. So, the concerning part in what he had mentioned is not AI per se or like the super intelligence, as you say. It is actually, it's just like the idea of who is really going to be in control of AI and who is going to be held accountable for it. And more importantly, and I had a couple of meetings after this speech with countries from different regions, and the concern is not just the issue of AI, it's the power structure around AI. Those who hold power, the big corporations, the ones around the Silicon Valley bros who are around Trump, that are going to be not in control, not only in the United States, but also globally. And the concern is that how is this going to affect the issues of inequality and the income gap and the loss of jobs? So these are like major concerns for a lot of countries beyond just the AI itself.
0: So after his speech, Trump met with Zelensky, and apparently he's trying to get the Ukrainian leader to stop bombing Russian oil refineries because he's blaming that for the cost of diesel and gasoline, which is obviously unpopular here in the United States and around the world for that matter. But no mention of the Straits of Hormuz being closed being the real reason for why prices of gas and diesel are high. So he did go on to say that predicted that diplomacy would end Russia's war with Ukraine. He said, quote, "We're working very closely with the leaders of Russia and Ukraine. We'll get that one done. It's going to happen, I think, more quickly than people think." That's a little bit reminiscent of his campaign promise that he would have ended Russia's war in Ukraine on day one. And clearly that's not happened. Was that greeted with anything beyond a yawn?
1: No, and your question has the answer in it, because you said like he said the same thing during his campaign, and what he's saying right now is precisely about the coming elections, and he wants to give the impression that he is in control and that he is going to get things together, in the different regions, and going to contain the increase in the oil prices, just as he did before. When he was campaigning for the presidential elections. He's trying to do that right now for the midterm elections and give some comfort to people that this is going to be resolved. But again, like with everything else that he has promised, I mean, he has been saying that he is going to end the war between Russia and Ukraine in days after he took power. But I mean, as we see, like we're 2 years in and things are only getting worse.
0: So in his previous UN speeches, he's been pretty adversarial, trashing the institution, talking about sort of far-left globalist bureaucrats, wokeness, all of that refrain that you get from this administration, and particularly from the so-called Secretary of War. But at one point, Trump, he stopped his speech and turned around and thanked the UN Security Council for condemning Iranian attacks on shipping in the Straits of Hormuz. So is there anything to be seen from that? I mean, I guess, again, the bar is so low because of his really, you know, pretty nasty attacks on the UN. I'm just wondering whether that was some sign of, I dare say the word grace, but something.
1: Not at all. I mean, like, mentioning such praise for one particular position about the ships in Hormuz and the position of the Security Council, I mean, does not erase everything else that he is doing, not just to the UN, but other multilateral institutions and international institutions. Like he also mentioned the ICC, and it's obviously this is not just dealing them with contempt. He is actually taking concrete steps to, as Marco Rubio said, is like they're going to dismantle it brick by brick. I mean, and they're using this through sanctions and through intimidation and threats. So having one comment on a particular thing, I mean, that is convenient for him, does not mean that he is changing his direction or giving, I mean, some respect or appreciation of the role of any international institution.
0: So just in closing, is there a sense then at the UN General Assembly that the world is over Trump? It looks as if the American voters might be over him. His poll numbers are pretty low. And he is a reality TV guy who governs by stunt. And the feeling is that he's running out of material.
1: I don't know about the world is like over Trump. I mean, they understand, I mean, that his as you said, is like his words are written in pencil. At the same time, that does not mean that he still doesn't hold the same power and ability to inflict damage and threat and use force or economic coercion to push countries to do the things that he wants at a particular moment, because that changes from one time to the other. But there's one thing I can tell you that is different this year from last year, because last year, I mean, like there was a complete sense of despair and the feeling of resignation to this is the situation we are in today. The mood this year is completely different, at least from the few meetings I had and seeing like the commentary and speeches from other countries. There is a sense of that people are done with it and they have to do something about it. And there is a need to work with different blocks of collaboration, whether that being regional, whether that being global south. So there's some sense of solidarity and energized mood that is so different than the desperate mood that I've seen last year.
0: Well, Dr. Nancy Akala, I thank you very much for joining us here today.
1: Thank you, Ian.
0: And again, I've been speaking with Dr. Nancy Akala, who's President and CEO of the Center for International Policy, a scholar and advocate of human rights, justice, peace, and equity. She has over 20 years of experience working on these issues across the Middle East and North Africa, as well as globally, and she provides policy recommendations to senior government officials in the U.S. and Europe. We're going to take a brief station break. We're back speaking with the co-authors of the new book, American Scoundrel, Roy Cohen's Dark Journey from Joe McCarthy to Donald Trump.

0: Welcome back. I'm Ian Masters, and this is Background Briefing, available 24/7 at backgroundbriefing.org. And joining us now is Kai Bird and Susan Goldmark. Kai is an acclaimed biographer and journalist with Martin J. Sherwin. He's shared a Pulitzer Prize for biography with American Prometheus, The Triumph and Tragedy of J. Robert Oppenheimer, which was the inspiration for Christopher Nolan's Academy Award-winning Best Picture, Oppenheimer. He's executive director of the Leon Levy Center for Biography at the City University of New York's Graduate Center in New York City, and his works included critical writings on the Vietnam War, Hiroshima, nuclear weapons, and the Cold War, and the Arab-Israeli conflict, and the CIA. His new book, co-authored with his wife Susan Goldmark, is American Scoundrel, Roy Cohn's Dark Journey from Joe McCarthy to Donald Trump. Welcome to Background Briefing, Kai Bird and Susan Goldmark.
1: Thank you.
0: Well, thanks for joining us. And you mentioned, or quote, I guess, the reporter Sam Roberts with the New York Times on the lessons that Trump learned from Roy Cohn. One, never settle, never surrender. Two, counterattack, counter-sue immediately. Three, no matter what happens, no matter how deeply into the muck you get, claim victory and never admit defeat. And that certainly applies to two of the most amazing Houdini-like dodging the bullets that Trump has been engaged in both in his first and second term, and that is his ties to Russia and the fact that he hoisted this complete lie, which has become a bedrock belief amongst his supporters, that he won the 2020 elections. And, of course, again, last night at his convention down in Texas, he repeated that same lie. So is this an example of the legacy of Roy Cohn, Kai?
1: Oh, absolutely. You know, I don't think you can understand the last 10 years of the Trump era unless you understand Roy Cohn's life. The biographers of Trump he's a slippery subject for any biographer. He's too ephemeral. You can't trust what Trump says. His stories are too slippery. But if you look at Roy Cohn's life, you suddenly realize that everything you see in Donald Trump is explained by Roy Cohn, who was his lawyer for 13 years from 1973 until he died in 1986. He was the lawyer who taught him his own politics, very sort of resentful, a politics of resentment, anti-establishment, a politics of anti-intellectualism, anti-immigrants, anti-black, really quite racist in its instincts, and a foreign policy view that was completely isolationist, America firster. All of this comes from Roy Cohn. But he also taught him how to deal with the courts, the press, the gossip columnists, how to talk. This mafia language that you hear from Trump is directly echoing Roy Cohn. Trump just sort of mimicked Roy as a young man in small and large things. As a young man in New York City, he admired Roy Cohn's vanity auto license plates, and so he got some of his own. His car phone, his attitude about taking notes, never take notes, conduct your business over the phone so there's no record. All of this was Roy Cohn.
0: So, Susan Goldmark?
2: Yes.
0: You and Kai had got hold of Roy Cohn's never-published 225-page memoir. It obviously was a very, very useful source. And it came from Michael Stipe of REM. So tell us about how that happened.
2: Well, that was actually something that happened after we'd had a pretty good draft of the book. And then we found out, I was looking at the movie that Ivy Mirapol did of Roy Cohn. She did a documentary. Ivy's grandfather and grandmother were Ethel and Julius Rosenberg. And there were photos in the movie that I couldn't source. I couldn't find where they came from. And so Ivy finally told us that they came from Michael Stipe. And he had bought memorabilia at an auction, and we got in touch with him, and he very kindly showed us what he had bought, which were three large boxes filled with about 150 photographs, private photographs, as well as this manuscript, which was History According to Roy, in which Roy was always right, and other people were either stupid or wrong, usually both, and as well as his last will and testament, in which he left $1,000 to his mother, and a bottle of Demerol, which was still filled, his pills. And so it was a wonderful, it was an incredible find. And it meant that we had to go back and rewrite sections of the book.
0: And we're offering up your new book in support of KPFA in Berkeley, the Bay Area, and Northern California, and on KPFK over Los Angeles, across Southern California today, in support of public radio. And I take it that most people know something about Roy Cohn, and Trump, of course, has often cried out, pleading, "Where's my Roy Cohn?" So we know about the immense influence that he has over Donald Trump and how he shaped Trump's behavior and his presidency. But in many ways, I think the most significant thing that Roy Cohn achieved with Joe McCarthy was to turn this country to the right after the long and successful years of FDR, the New Deal, World War II. The Democrats were just unbeatable. They had the entire country under their wing, and FDR had, in effect, created a version of an American social democracy. But what Roy Cohn and McCarthy did was, by hoisting this canard that if you're a progressive on domestic issues, you're therefore aiding and abetting the Soviet enemy, that had the effect of shrinking the left enormously to this day. And suddenly the Republicans took over the House, the Senate, and the White House.
1: Yes, that gives a little historical perspective. When I first started writing history and biography 40 years ago, I had to study the McCarthy era in the early 50s. And, we sort of had the impression, and we were taught in the history books that the McCarthyism, the witch hunts of that era, were a low point, an aberration, and that we had overcome it and recovered. But in fact, I think that was wrong. And we now realize with some perspective that, the seeds planted in the 1950s of McCarthyism, where you question the loyalty of your fellow citizen because of their politics on, their support for Medicare or Social Security and racial egalitarianism. This was extremely insidious, and the seeds were planted, and they've sprouted repeatedly during the Reagan era, and now, most particularly, during the last 10 years of the Trump era. And it's a really dark side of American history. But if you want to understand the Trump era of the last decade, the best way to do it is to read the life of Roy Cohn. He is the one who is the direct line between Joe McCarthy and Donald Trump. He explains Trump. He was the mentor to both McCarthy. He was McCarthy's brains during the McCarthyite period, and he was Trump's mentor and best friend. And this is an astonishing thing that the current president, to this day, is a great admirer of Roy Cohn. And that's an astonishing fact when you read what Roy Cohn was all about in American Scoundrel.
0: And to read this new book by Kai Bird and Susan Goldmark, American Scoundrel, Roy Cohn's Dark Journey from Joe McCarthy to Donald Trump, all you have to do is support KPFK and KPFA. And I guess, Kai, the other motive, and I would welcome your input on why you think our audience needs your new book. I have a pretty good idea why. But there is something of a new Red Scare that Trump is trying to gin up, is there not? You've got J.D. Vance and others joining in the chorus. So this is not a time to assume that this sort of dark period of American politics is behind us. I think Trump will do anything to stop the Democrats from winning the next election. And if Roy Cohn was around, I'm sure he'd be advising Trump exactly how to do that.
3: Yeah, absolutely. No, it is dark times. I'm personally maybe naively optimistic that the Democrats will regain control of the House of Representatives and maybe even the Senate. But then we have two more years of Donald Trump in the White House. And as we can see, he revels in the politics of divisiveness, the politics of retribution, and he's going to, no doubt, try to launch another sort of witch hunt, a la McCarthy. And this is very troubling. And in order to understand it, I think it's hard to understand Donald Trump by writing about him directly. He's too ephemeral. He's a con artist. He's a masterful demagogue. But if you can't really get past him in his biography. There have been some biographies of him, but I don't think any of them sort of get under the skin. And suddenly when I was writing this Roy Cohn biography, it just became so clear to me that this is the window into the soul of Donald Trump. If you understand Roy Cohn and his ruthlessness and his lack of any shreds of ethics, then you realize that he's the guy who mentored the young Donald Trump, and he's the guy who Donald Trump today misses so much. Then you get an understanding, a deep understanding of the last decade.
0: But beyond that, Kai, I think the book also gives us some sense of how we can defeat this menace.
3: Well, I'd like to think so. You know, it's like calling out that the emperor has no clothes, and you're ripping the veil off any pretense of legitimacy. This is a con artist and a man who has no compunction about telling the big lie. And that was Roy Cohn. He was, you know, just absolutely, he had no guardrails, and you know, there was no shame, and he could get away with anything. He did get away with everything until the very end of his life, when he was literally a month before he died of AIDS, still in the closet, denying his own sexuality. Roy Cohn was stripped of his law license and disbarred by the Bar Association and the courts of New York.
0: So we can look forward possibly to the time that Trump is either taken out of the Oval Office in a straitjacket or in an orange jumpsuit.
3: Well, we can imagine this, yes.
0: I am being serious, but I maybe there's an element of wishful thinking in that.
3: Well, it's crazy times to get up every morning. I mean, you know, I had a lot of fun writing about this villain. The American Scoundrel was fun to write. I got up every morning eager to write about this next sort of dastardly unethical thing that Roy had done. But the difficult part was turning on the evening news at the end of the day and sort of hearing the echoes of Roy Cohn in the words of our current president. That was kind of disheartening.
0: Well, Kai Bird, I thank you for joining us. We are now going to be telling our listeners on KPFA in Northern California, across the Bay Area, and across Southern California and Los Angeles on KPFK, why they need your book. And we're very grateful for you and your wife bringing
3: I'm grateful to be able to help. Public radio is a good cause.
0: Well, thank you, Kai. And this has been Background Briefing. I'm Ian Masters, and I'd like to thank producers Graham Fitzgibbon and Alea Asher Price and Luke Susswood. 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

0: September 21st, 2026. On September 18th, while the White House Chief of Staff, Susie Wiles, was out of town, Trump suddenly announced he was banning CNN, MS Now, and Politico from the White House. Media outlets shouldn't be able to constantly write or report fiction and lies when they're covering the President of the United States, the Trump administration, or the United States of America, Trump wrote. Other fake news media outlets to follow. Defense Secretary Pete Hegseth, whose deep unpopularity means he is likely eager to curry favor with Trump, promptly posted that the Defense Department fully supported Trump's decision. He claimed that the same outlets, which recently have reported that Russia has been helping Iran target U.S. troops and that the Defense Department has not fully accounted for deaths of service members or destruction of U.S. military bases, endangered our troops with false stories, leaks, and trafficked in fiction and lies about the president, our warriors, and their mission. The next day, reporters from those outlets attempting to enter the White House complex, where the press facilities are located, were denied entry, and Secret Service agents confiscated their press badges. On Sunday, Trump posted an image of three full black trash bags labeled CNN, MSNBC, and Politico outside the White House. This morning, after the weekend's backlash, he posted, "The White House is not instituting an assault on the free press, something which I cherish. It is instituting an assault on the fake news, something that has grown like cancer in our beloved United States of America. It is corrupt, purposeful, pervasive, fully coordinated, and totally out of control. It is a threat to our national security and must be stopped now." There's that national security claim again, the same justification he's using for building his ballroom and now his triumphal arch. It is also, not coincidentally, the excuse President Richard M. Nixon floated for covering up the Watergate break-in in June 1972. In any case, no one's buying it. MAGA Republicans have tried to claim that President Joe Biden canceled 400 press passes. In fact, in 2023, the Biden administration tightened the rules to get a hard press pass that allows repeated, unaccompanied access to the press area of the White House. To have one, a reporter had to renew it annually, be employed full-time as a reporter, have a Washington, D.C. area address, and have had recent access to the White House. With that change, the number of White House hard passes fell from 1,417 to 975, because many of those who held passes didn't reapply. Those people could still get day passes. In any event, these changes regarded individual reporters, not entire media outlets. The Biden White House did not identify the one journalist whose hard pass application was denied. Today, CNN, MS Now, and Politico sued Trump, Trump's communications director Stephen Chiang, Secret Service director Sean Curran, and White House Chief of Staff Wiles for violating both the Fifth and the First Amendments. This ban could not be a more direct assault on the First Amendment, nor a more blatant violation of our most fundamental constitutional principles, the lawsuit says. It says Trump banned the outlets and the reporters to retaliate against the reporters for their past news coverage because he deemed it negative and chilling future reporting about him and his administration's policies and actions. They are suing for the restoration of their press credentials for their coverage of the White House. U.S. District Judge Timothy Kelly, appointed by Trump to the bench in 2017, was assigned the case. Although Trump appointed Kelly, in 2018, the judge ruled that Trump's revoking of journalist Jim Acosta's hard press pass likely violated his due process rights. Trump groused that the news outlets have drawn a great judge for them, a man who ruled in favor of Jim Acosta. Apparently anticipating a loss, he has already vowed to appeal. He ranted that journalists were demeaning the Oval Office by reporting negative stories about him. "Virtually every story about me or anything having to do with me is negative, wrong, and in many cases dangerous for our country. No matter how great my achievements, they trivialize and demean," he posted. "I have an obligation to fight for the success and safety of our country. Fake news is a threat to democracy, and I will do whatever is necessary to make sure that the USA thrives." Podcaster Allison Gill noted that Judge Kelly ordered the government to respond to the lawsuit by tomorrow and that he has set a hearing for Wednesday afternoon at 3:30. Perhaps of even more concern to Trump is that the major news networks are refusing to cover him on television, starving him of media oxygen. ABC, CBS, CNN, Fox News, and NBC News take turns providing the television coverage of the president, and CNN was supposed to be in charge of the TV pool today. With CNN banned, the other networks refused to take its place, leaving television coverage of Trump suspended. AJ Katz of The Wrap reported on their joint statement, in which they said, "The public has a vital interest in receiving accurate, independent information about its government. No administration should restrict a news organization because it objects to its reporting." This afternoon, Trump held an event at the White House, but without a press pool, there was no audio. It was just footage of Trump standing with a group of people and apparently talking. The White House advertised the White House app on social media, claiming users could get real-time updates and live events streamed directly to your phone. "No noise, just the news that matters most, straight from the Trump administration. Download now," it said. Users were not kind. One commented, "I'd rather launch my phone into the sun than install a government propaganda app." Others noted that the administration is eager to get its hands on user information, and only a fool would install what could be spyware on their phone. Peter Alexander of MS Now had his own response to Trump's attacks on the press. "This is not normal. This is not business as usual," he said. "What's happening right now is different. The latest threat against our cherished freedoms protected by the U.S. Constitution. The media is not perfect. There's a debate to be had about who you trust, where you should get your news. This is something bigger, though. Among the privileges, the duties of a free press are to hold power to account, to ask the difficult questions, to document history as it happens. The president says fake news is reporting that is untrue. In fact, it's reporting that he finds unflattering. And here's the reality. A little more than 7 weeks until the midterms, many of the facts are unflattering. Where to begin? Gas prices, now $4.44 a gallon on average, $1.50 more than where they were before the war with Iran began. Ask farmers about the price of diesel, now at a record high, nearly $6.50 a gallon. All of it due to a war the president started. A war he vowed would be done within weeks, but is now in its 7th month. 18 American service members dead, if not more, and that doesn't begin to scratch the surface. A trade war with Canada, an obsession with the Kennedy Center, if it's not demolished like the East Wing. Then there's the grift, the self-dealing, a Russian oligarch paying for Trump's son's wedding party, billions of dollars made by the Trump family. Those are the facts. They may be unflattering, but they are not fake. I've been there since the beginning. Trump's frustration, this fury, it didn't happen overnight. On the campaign trail, I remember, before he even took office, he would yell at us in the bullpen in the back of those large rallies, riling up the MAGA crowd. Once elected, he would insult reporters to their face. I've been there. And he would call journalists the enemy of the people. As one of my former colleagues described it, Trump is trying to discredit the messenger, to create a vacuum where his version of reality fills that void. But the answer from journalists is simple: to report more, with more sources, more digging, more facts. Trump has his own answer. The White House YouTube channel announced this afternoon that at 7 o'clock tonight, it will launch Trump TV, the Essentials Station. The comment feature on the channel is turned off.
1: Letters from an American was written and read by Heather Cox Richardson. It was produced at Soundscape Productions, Dedham, Massachusetts. Recorded with music composed by Michael Moss.

0: is Democracy Now.
1: It's climate change. Because if it goes higher or lower, whatever the hell happens, there's climate change. It's the greatest con job ever perpetrated on the world, in my opinion.
0: Last year at the UN, President Trump called climate change a hoax. He says the same about the threat posed by AI. As he addresses the UN today at the start of the General Assembly, Climate Week also begins here in New York. We'll speak with 350.org co-founder Bill McKibben and former Amazon engineer Kavita Stunamurthy about the links between AI data centers and climate chaos. Then millions are left without power in Cuba after another nationwide blockade. We'll be joined by Cuba's Deputy Foreign Minister, Carlos Fernandez de Casilla, and to a new documentary about the revolutionary Brazilian educator Paulo Freire, who wrote Pedagogy of the Oppressed. The new film is called Reading the World.
2: Before the school came, I didn't even know how to sign my name because I had never gone to school.
3: No one cares about poor people who don't know anything. They taught us that if we studied, we could be citizens.
4: Paulo Freire, for us, was a symbol of kindness in our lives. I had the seeds of education planted in my chest directly by him.
0: We'll also talk about the upcoming elections in Brazil and President Lula's visit with Mayor Mamdani this week. All that and more coming up. Welcome to Democracy Now!, democracynow.org, The War and Peace Report. I'm Amy Goodman. World leaders are gathering in New York for the United Nations General Assembly with the climate crisis, escalating wars in Europe, Africa, and the Middle East topping the agenda. President Trump's taking center stage with an address to the General Assembly today. It's expected Trump will defend his decision to attack Iran. Trump's speech comes a day after a UN Commission fact-finding mission on Iran presented a report to the Human Rights Council finding the U.S. was likely responsible for war crimes and two strikes February 28th. One assault on a sports center in the Iranian city of Lamerd killed and injured 22 civilians, while a second strike targeted a school in Minab. This is Sarah Hossein, chair of the fact-finding mission.
5: This building, a readily identifiable primary school, was struck by two cruise missiles, resulting, we have found, in 157 people killed, including 123 boys and girls, according to credible sources. We found reasonable grounds to believe that the airstrike conducted by the United States amounted to the war crime of making a civilian object the object of an attack.
0: The UN fact-finding mission also found the Iranian government responsible for gross human rights violations amounting to crimes against humanity, including the murder, imprisonment and torture of civilians during protests that erupted across Iran last December. In Yemen, the UN's refugee agency warns up to 230,000 people could be displaced if fighting continues between Saudi-backed Yemeni government forces and Iran-backed Houthi militias. On Monday, Yemen's military said it struck Houthi soldiers and supply lines near the Bab al-Mandeb Strait. The claim came as video showed a massive explosion at a market in Yemen's southern Lajj province. A second explosion tore through the same area an hour later. The Houthis said the blasts were the result of Saudi airstrikes, while Yemen's government blamed Houthi ballistic missiles. Meanwhile, the New York Times is reporting President Trump ordered the Pentagon to prepare strikes on Yemen after a call with the Saudi Crown Prince Mohammed bin Salman last Thursday, only to reverse course at the last minute Sunday, even as soldiers were loading bombs onto warplanes. The New York Times reports most of Trump's inner circle was either deeply skeptical or outright opposed to joining the Saudi fight against the Houthis. Paramount has reached a settlement to resolve

0: of an antitrust case with a dozen U.S. states that sued to stop the Hollywood giant's $111 billion takeover of Warner Brothers. The Writers Guild of America also settled its own lawsuit over the merger. If the settlements win court approval, the deals would remove the last major hurdles to the mega merger, creating one of the largest news and entertainment companies in history. A combined Paramount Warner Brothers would include two major film studios, dozens of cable channels, the CBS and CNN news operations, and competing streaming services Paramount Plus and HBO Max. According to the New York Times, Paramount agreed under the deal to establish a board of journalists to ensure what it said would be editorial independence at CNN and CBS News, as well as other concessions related to film production and distribution. Paramount is led by David Ellison, son of billionaire Oracle founder Larry Ellison. Both father and son are known to be major supporters of Donald Trump. This is California's Attorney General Rob Bonta.
1: We got a strong antitrust outcome. More production, more choice, and guardrails that keep this industry competitive. I don't think these two companies should merge, but that's not something that we are focused on with our resolution here.
0: Jessica Gonzalez of the Media Reform Group Free Press said in response, "We're disappointed that Attorney General Bonta went back on his promise to enforce the law and protect consumers and workers based on all reports. This weak deal contains nothing but unenforceable, empty Paramount promises. It abandons the thousands of creatives and workers who risk speaking out and the tens of millions of consumers the attorneys general should be fighting for," unquote. Four of the nation's major TV networks, ABC, CBS, Fox News, and NBC, suspended their coverage of President Trump Monday after he expelled CNN from the White House TV press pool. The five TV networks issued a joint statement saying, quote, "The public has a vital interest in receiving accurate, independent information about its government. No administration should restrict a news organization because it objects to its reporting," unquote. When the White House attempted to broadcast a ribbon-cutting ceremony for Trump's new helipad on the White House lawn on Monday afternoon, the president's words were inaudible. The moment was captured by the right-wing news outlet Newsmax.
2: Okay, so there's no microphone because the pool cameras aren't there. So maybe, Tim, this is one example of it backfiring just a little bit.
0: On Monday, CNN, MS Now, and Politico sued the Trump administration, arguing Trump's efforts to ban them from the White House violated their First Amendment rights. In Illinois, authorities are investigating a case in which a U.S. citizen was hospitalized with injuries on Sunday after they were detained by federal immigration agents. On the same day, ICE shot and seriously wounded a DoorDash driver in Austin, Texas. 28-year-old Wilbur Rafael Garces Perez still has a bullet lodged in his back. Perez said doctors didn't remove the bullet because it's near his spine. According to him, ICE had demanded he be released quickly from the hospital so he could be transferred to a detention center. He received no pain medication or treatment there. According to Perez's attorney, he's back in the hospital. New York City Mayor Zoran Mamdani hosted President Trump at Gracie Mansion as the United Nations General Assembly begins. The two reportedly discussed housing and immigration policy, particularly the revoking of temporary protected status for many immigrants, including Haitians. Trump and Mamdani also discussed a proposal to build a new housing project atop a vast rail depot in Queens known as Sunnyside Yard.
3: About is 12,000 homes, 30,000 jobs, the prospect of an entire new neighborhood in a city where housing is the number one cost. And I appreciate the president, his interest in this. And we also know the president not just as the leader of the country, but also as someone who has built quite a lot of housing here in our city.
0: In Gaza, Israeli attacks have killed at least four Palestinians. Among the dead, Ismail al-Bardawi, an 11-year-old boy who was reportedly shot in his chest as Israeli forces opened fire on tents for displaced people in the Al-Mawasi area of southern Gaza. Israel previously designated the area as a so-called safe zone. This comes as the Australian Broadcasting Corporation reports Israel's blocked the importation of more than 900 wheelchairs donated by two charities to help children in Gaza for more than a year and a half. According to the UN, Gaza has the highest concentration of child amputees in the world. As many as 4,000 children have had limbs removed after being injured in Israeli attacks since 2023. California will drop all felony charges against five Stanford University students who participated in a campus protest against Israel's war on Gaza in 2024. The students were among a group that barricaded themselves inside the Stanford president and provost offices for hours, demanding the university divest from Israel. In Vermont, a man has been convicted of attempted second-degree murder in the shootings of three 20-year-old students of Palestinian descent in November of 2023. The attack near the University of Vermont campus in Burlington left Hisham Awatani, a brown student, paralyzed from the chest down, and his two friends, Tahsin Ali-Ahmad and Kinan Abdulhamid, wounded. Two of them were wearing keffiyehs. They were speaking Arabic when Jason Eaton shot at them from the porch of his house. All three testified at the trial. Eaton faces life in prison. To see our interview with Elizabeth Price, Hisham Awatani's mother, go to our website, democracynow.org. And here in New York, Senator Bernie Sanders delivered a major foreign policy speech Monday evening at a packed, historic Riverside Church in Harlem, warning the rapid rise of wealth inequality around the world threatens democracy, human rights, and the environment. Sanders also warned that artificial intelligence poses an existential threat similar to nuclear weapons, and he called on President Trump to begin negotiating a comprehensive treaty to pause advanced AI development when Trump meets with Chinese President Xi Jinping later this week. And Senator Sanders called on the U.S. to end all military assistance to Israel.
4: We must continue to speak out against the extremist government in Israel and the genocide they have committed in Gaza, and why we in the United States must end all military aid to the Netanyahu government.
0: And those are some of the headlines. This is Democracy Now!, democracynow.org, The War and Peace Report. I'm Amy Goodman. It's Climate Week here in New York as world leaders arrive in the city for the UN General Assembly. This year, Climate Week comes after months of extreme heat in North America and Europe, wildfires in Africa, flash flooding in Asia, and a record-breaking El Nino. Today, community leaders fighting AI data centers are gathering outside Amazon headquarters in Manhattan to protest the links between expanding AI and climate chaos, even as President Trump has called artificial intelligence a hoax. Amazon signed a climate pledge in 2019, promising to reach net zero carbon emissions by 2040. But it's now building out a natural gas burning power plant as part of a huge data center in Texas that could become one of the largest sources of climate pollution in the United States. We're going to take on this issue today on the show. We'll also be speaking with Cuba's deputy foreign minister, and we'll talk about a new film on Paulo Freire. This is Democracy Now!, democracynow.org. I'm Amy Goodman in New York, joined by Juan Gonzalez in Chicago. Hi, Juan.
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0: For more on Climate Week here in New York, we're joined by two guests. Bill McKibben is co-founder of 350.org and founder of Third Act. He writes the Substack, The Crucial Years, and his latest book is titled Here Comes the Sun, A Last Chance for the Climate and a Fresh Chance for Civilization. Kavita Stanamurti is a former software engineer at Amazon and a member of Amazon Employees for Climate Justice. We're going to talk about this major climate protest in front of Amazon today. But first, Bill McKibben, lay out what this week is all about. Climate activists from around the world have come in, and why it's done in conjunction with the opening of the UN General Assembly, with leaders around the world also coming in.
6: This has been many years now. This week in September has been Climate Week in New York. And I think the theory is that perhaps the leaders of the world might like to take action on the single greatest threat that our species has ever faced. That part of the equation hasn't worked out so well over the years. It's been a while since the UN has really done very much to advance the climate movement. But it's become the place where people gather to plot strategy for the year ahead. And of course, this year, it really is inflected by this new emerging threat on so many fronts, including the energy and climate one, AI, that Kavita has done so much to dramatize in recent months.
5: And Bill, I wanted to ask you, give the European Union's climate agency last month said that that last month was the planet's hottest month ever recorded. An estimated 35,000 people died in heat waves in Germany, France, and Spain this summer. Can you talk about the significance of this, especially in light of the fact that we still have a president who claims climate change is a hoax?
6: One, you ain't seen nothing yet. The next 14, 18 months are going to be not just the hottest that Europe's ever seen, but the hottest that our species has ever seen. I was writing yesterday about the latest data from the center of the Pacific, where temperatures are now higher than they were at the absolute peak of the strongest El Nino that we've ever measured, and it's got a couple more months to keep on growing. The effects are going to be chaos in Europe, in the Himalayas, where we got to watch the appalling pictures of lives swept away as glaciers start collapsing on the world's third pole, but all over the world. That this coincides with the reign of a person as idiotically foolish as President Trump is a great sadness and a great catastrophe, mostly because it also coincides with the moment when we could be making extraordinary gains. All of a sudden, we have a tool in this fight, cheap energy from the sun and the wind, that's easily scalable, that helps people at the most basic level everywhere, that offers us a way not to stop global warming, too late for that, but a way to blunt its worst excesses. And the fact that our president is campaigning against the use of clean energy at all times is something that should make, well, I mean, we all have plenty of reason to be embarrassed as Americans at the moment, but this is near the top of the list.
5: And you mentioned this, the renewable energy, but the critics are always claiming they're putting on misinformation that solar and wind power are intermittent, that they can face disruption. But as we've seen, the fossil fuel that powers much of the energy around the world is also subject, especially with these thousands of miles of supply chains, to constant disruptions in that supply chain.
6: The line I've been using the last few months is that sunlight has to travel 93 million miles to reach the Earth, but none of those miles go through the Strait of Hormuz. This should be a breakout moment for these technologies, and around the rest of the world, it is. The key thing that's happening now, if the last 5 years were about sun and wind, the next 5 years are about batteries above all. And they convert sun and wind into firm baseload power. They're precisely the kind of thing places like Texas are developing in huge numbers, which makes it all the more ironic that the tech overlords planning our AI future can't think of anything more interesting to do than burn a lot of 18th century gas and oil.
0: I want to bring Kavita Stanamurti into this conversation, a former software engineer at Amazon, a member of Amazon Employees for Climate Justice. You're here in New York. Both Kavita, you and Bill McKibben will be speaking along with others outside. Amazon headquarters in New York today. How are you connecting this to Climate Week?
7: Yeah, thank you for having me here today. I'm really excited to bring the perspective of workers who are fighting against Amazon's greenwashing, quite frankly. Amazon is able to make these ridiculous claims that they are 100% renewable and in the same breath create massive data centers like the one we're seeing in Pecos, Texas, with 35 gas turbines. And the way that they are doing this is by lobbying groups like the Science-Based Targets Initiative and lowering standards so that they can buy renewable energy credits and basically pay to offset these massive fossil fuel-based data centers and, you know, have it powered by solar that's happening maybe in a solar farm in Arizona, but that does not offset the gas that's being burned in Texas at night. And so, you know, we are really concerned that this company is getting to write the rules, and I think that should frighten us all.
0: There was a protest in front of OpenAI yesterday here in New York, tomorrow Google. Today you'll be there at Amazon. And you say, while we hear a lot about OpenAI and Anthropic, Amazon is the heart and the funder of it all. What do you mean?
7: Exactly. And so, you know, Amazon is at the heart of this AI build-out. They're pouring billions of dollars into OpenAI and Anthropic. At the same time, they're spending billions of dollars primarily in data center infrastructure build-out for a technology that the American people, quite frankly, are not asking for. And a worker shared with me that Amazon is developing AI in order to do the jobs of roles like executive assistants and technical project managers. So not only is it, you know, taking us back to the days of fossil fuels and building that out, but it is, you know, it's not a leap to say that Amazon is looking to replace these jobs as well.
5: And Kavita, can you talk about the fact that Amazon publicly claims that it's using 100% renewable energy for its electricity?
7: Exactly. And so, you know, a few years ago when Amazon made that claim that they are 100% powered by renewable energy, we laughed, right? Amazon Employees for Climate Justice, we did our own independent research and found that it was closer to 22%. And the way that they were doing that was through those renewable energy credits that I talked about. And so what you have is Amazon and these big tech companies lobbying and basically bullying these standards so that they are able to make these ridiculous claims.
0: You're also deeply concerned about Amazon Web Services, the Department of Homeland Security recently awarding them a $2.6 billion contract to provide cloud services at the agency. Talk about how Amazon fits into the immigrant crackdown in this country.
7: Yeah, Amazon Web Services proudly displays its partnerships with groups like Palantir, and they have hundreds of millions of dollars of contracts with ICE and Customs and Border Patrol. And we can directly see the way that they are aiding this military surveillance state. In 2021, they signed Project Nimbus, which allows the Israeli government to surveil all aspects of Palestinian life and continue their illegal occupation and genocide. And workers are really concerned about this. Over 1,200 workers signed onto a letter saying that Amazon needs to stop providing solutions for mass deportation, mass surveillance, and war, and that Amazon needs to build data centers with 24/7 energy so that we're not falling into these traps of building fossil fuel. And lastly, that we need workers' voices in the room and communities because, you know, Amazon and all of these other places like to say they're democratically building these solutions. But what is democratic when they hide behind a non-disclosure agreement or a shell company? I just don't see how they're enacting any of these values.
5: I'd like to go back to Bill McKibben for a second. Bill, the Trump administration recently confirmed that Brazil and Argentina will be allowed to import a combined 300,000 tons of tariff-free beef into the United States over the next 3 months. You've written about that in a piece for the New Yorker. Your response?
6: Can't wait to eat it, Juan. It sounds really enticing. This is some of this stuff that they didn't want to let into the EU, apparently, because and now we get to eat it. Just another prize from the Trump administration. This is the sort of combination of tawdry nonsense like this, attempting to somehow drive down the inflation that he's created, combined with the all-out efforts to let oligarchs do whatever they want, is really starting to take a toll. Kavita was talking about this huge project in Texas. If you flesh it out, Bloomberg had remarkable numbers last week. If you add up the gas that all these data centers are going to burn, U.S. data centers are going to be burning more gas than any country except the U.S., Russia, China, and Iran. It's as if Donald Trump is helping invent a whole new country to burn fossil fuel precisely at the moment when our system is about to break. So whether it's, you know, gross beef or disgusting natural gas or whatever else, he's got it on the menu.
0: People should check out our interview with Eric Schlosser, who wrote Fast Food Nation, about the mystery meat we're talking about today. But before we go, Bill, I wanted to ask you about the midterm elections. There are almost 40 days until the elections in November. You've written you plan to visit swing states, helping to support your groups, and you can explain them, Third Act and Gray Pack, in close races. Talk about what role a potential Democratic Congress can play in addressing the climate.
6: Well, Amy, it's actually, I'm in New York, and it's it seems almost relaxing to be in the same place for a couple of days, pretty much on the road all the time now and through November 3rd, because Third Act, which is this organization we've built with, you know, for old people like me who are want to work on climate and democracy, we have about 125,000 members now, and we have a PAC, Gray PAC, so we can, you know, throw an elbow or two in this political fray. And it's very exciting to see people around the country really mobilized. The degree of interest, of desire, almost fervent desire to get out and vote is one healthy sign in our otherwise unhealthy country.
0: Is it? Are the senior citizens the highest percentage of voters who vote?
6: There is no known way to stop old people from voting. That's one of the reasons that we work so hard at Third Act. Look, the Democrats in control of one or both houses of Congress won't have power to do new things. Any smart idea they put forward will be immediately stomped on by the White House. But they will have power to start being able to draw attention every day to these outrages. And that's, we have to hope, going to be important in and of itself. And let's be clear, these elections are also starting to set the groundwork for 2028. And that's going to be, at least in climate terms, probably maybe the last election that happens in a time frame when we still really have an opportunity to affect some of the outcomes of these things. So our politics are desperately important at the moment, and that's why it's so good to see people, young and old, signing up to really help. I'll just add, it's not as if we can't still get some stuff done. Third Act managed to sort of lead a coalition of people that got 12 states this spring to legalize balcony solar. And the places where we can work, people's demands for a new energy future are really possible. We just need to push and push hard. We're making big announcements tomorrow of a big new global push for, we're going to do a global sun day in the summer solstice next summer. And so across the world, we'll have people celebrating this promise of renewable energy. Remember, we now live on a planet where all of a sudden the cheapest way to make power is to point a sheet of glass at the sun. That should allow us to make extraordinary progress finally and quickly.
0: We want to thank you both for being with us. Now, last question, 20 seconds. You just wrote a piece on your Substack this morning about what the former Vice President Al Gore said about AI, downplaying AI threats and data centers. The man who won the Nobel Prize, he had the film Inconvenient Truth.
6: Well, he's right that we're going to have to come up with more power to air condition the world over the next 20 years than to run data centers. In America, data centers are the overwhelming new use, but that reminds us that most of the world has actual needs for energy that we should be fulfilling. That's the challenge, not to figure out how to power some technology whose proponents tell us will take half our jobs and run a 10 or 20% risk of killing us all. Are you surprised that people around America are pissed off that someone wants to put the local outlet for that kind of nonsense in their backyard?
0: Bill McKibben, co-founder of 350.org, founder of the organization Third Act. He writes the Substack, The Crucial Years. His latest book, Here Comes the Sun, A Last Chance for the Climate and a Fresh Chance for Civilization. Kavita Stanamurti is a former software engineer at Amazon and a member of Amazon Employees for Climate Justice. Coming up, millions are left without power in Cuba after another nationwide blackout. We'll be joined by Cuba's deputy foreign minister. Stay with us.

0: New River Blues by the late folk legend Michael Hurley, performing in our Democracy Now! Studio. This is Democracy Now!, democracynow.org, the War and Peace Report. I'm Mimi Goodman in New York. Juan Gonzalez is in Chicago. As world leaders gather for the United Nations General Assembly here in New York, we turn now to look at Cuba, which is facing a growing humanitarian crisis amidst an escalating economic war waged by the Trump administration. On Friday, millions in Cuba lost power in what was at least the sixth major blackout since President Trump cut off fuel shipments to the island in January. The fuel blockade comes on top of the six-decade-long U.S. embargo. Residents of Havana say they have no water or electricity in their homes.
1: It's very bad for everyone because everyone gets desperate in a house without water and without light. It's a phenomenon that isn't seen anywhere else in the world, only here. And when people don't have water, look, I myself was without water for 15 days, without water or light for 15 days. The luck is that I could bathe over here and bathe on the other side. But tell me, what does someone do who doesn't have that possibility?
0: Meanwhile, the CIA recently formed a new secret Cuba task force as part of a widening U.S. effort to pressure Cuba. According to the Times, the CIA is adding case officers who recruit and manage spies, as well as officers who conduct cyber operations and specialize in covert influence operations. The U.S. has made many attempts to overthrow the Cuban government over the past 65 years. Hundreds of attempts. In 1960, the CIA formed a Cuba task force that oversaw the failed Bay of Pigs invasion on April 17, 1961. The Guardian recently reported allies of President Trump and Secretary of State Marco Rubio have already begun vying for control of Cuba's assets if the Cuban government falls under the U.S. pressure. The Wall Street Journal just published an article headlined, "The Backroom Meetings in Miami Where Cuba's Future is Being Plotted." To talk about all of this, we're joined by Cuba's Deputy Foreign Minister, Carlos Fernandez de Cosío. Welcome back to Democracy Now! Thanks so much for being with us. I'm glad we're within the 25-mile zone that you're allowed to travel in New York. Right, 24 miles from Columbus Circle. Number one, if you can talk about what is, as the foreign minister addresses the United Nations, what's the Cuban government's message to the Trump administration as it tightens the economic sanctions and embargo?
2: It will be speaking to the international community, not the UN, not necessarily to the U.S. government, but the U.S. belongs to the international community. We live in a world which has become very dangerous, where expansionism, the ambition of domination, the attempts to take over the natural resources of developing countries has come back to the stage. The UN was created precisely for that not to happen and has developed precisely for not that to happen, yet as reality today, as a result of a foreign policy that is conceptualized as peace through force, which implies imposing the will of the U.S. through intimidation, aggression, coercion, and so on. So that's one point that we need to talk. We need to talk about the plight of the people of Cuba, because the aggression of the United States against Cuba today has a very serious human face. You spoke about the total blackout that occurred just this past week. That is an incident in Cuba. More serious than that is the daily life of Cubans, when you have 2 to 3 hours a day of electricity for many months already, an accumulation, and weeks without running water. It's hugely uncomfortable and detrimental to the daily life of our community. And then we can speak about its impact on health, on education, and if we had time, I could expand on all of that. So it's something we want to raise. The UN has had a long-standing position on a topic that is titled The Need to Put an End to the Economic Blockade of the United States Against Cuba. Yet it continues to be there, and it's reinforced. Cuba is ready to engage with the United States on talks. We've proven, traditionally we've done it, but to solve bilateral issues, not to discuss about a takeover of Cuba or the control of Cuba, as is being claimed in Washington frequently.
3: Deputy Foreign Minister, I wanted to ask you about this Times report about yet another CIA task force. Has the Cuban government identified cyber attacks in recent months or years of likely from the United States?
2: Yes, we have. And we have been used for decades for the CIA to have task force teams, mercenary armies, terrorist organizations, all kinds of schemes to try to overthrow the government of Cuba. So we wouldn't be surprised by the creation of the new task force that's being talked about. But yes, we've been subject of cyber attacks.
3: Also, the State Department accused the Cuban government of, quote, waging a sustained campaign of subversion against the United States. And it claims that Cuba is backing groups like the National Lawyers Guild, Code Pink, Pastors for Peace. Your response to those claims?
2: The report of the State Department, if you read it, I don't know how many people have read it, seems like a fable. And it gives a Cuba credit for things that it's impossible for a nation of Cuba to carry it out. And it discredits the genuine movements for justice, the genuine movements for civil rights, and the genuine movements even for freedom that have existed in the United States for decades. So it's an exaggeration to try to place Cuba in the absurd position of being a threat to the most powerful nation on earth. And it's also a way to blur a very clear and undisputable truth, that between Cuba and the United States, there is one country that is the aggressor, and one country, which is Cuba, that is under aggression. And that's the aim of these slanders, reports and claims by the U.S. government.
0: So, according to the Times, the CIA is adding case officers who recruit and manage spies, as well as officers who conduct cyber operations and specialize in covert influence operations. The Guardian recently reported allies of Trump and Rubio have already begun vying for control of Cuba's assets. If the Cuban government falls under U.S. pressure, it sounds a little bit like what's happened with Venezuela. And I was wondering if you can comment on that. We're not that far from where the Venezuelan president and his wife, the first lady, are imprisoned.
2: Schemes like these have occurred several times in the past 60-something years. They always end up in a fundraising and sometimes end up in hoax. People want to earn money saying that they promise that they're going to distribute land, that they're going to provide this bank, and that they're going to distribute Cuba. That will not happen. That would imply taking over Cuba, and we will do all we can to stop any nation, the U.S. or any nation, from taking over Cuba.
3: And have there been any further negotiations between the governments of Cuba and the Trump administration on the sanctions or on the oil blockade?
2: We cannot say that we've had negotiations with the U.S. We've had contacts and we've had some meetings. But these do not progress. You cannot say that there is any progress or any advancement in these meetings if the U.S. on a weekly or biweekly basis continues to impose sanctions and coercive measures against the people of Cuba, punishing the people of Cuba. And until the U.S. is capable of reaching a point in which it respects Cuba for what it is, a fully sovereign nation, and we can work together on bilateral issues that are of interest of our peoples, of our nations, and could be meaningful and could, in spite of the huge differences, it could be meaningful and beneficial to both countries. But that respect, that requires a serious sit down and really talk about, in a responsible manner, of issues of a bilateral nature.
0: What about the bombings? The U.S. has proudly touted of ships in the Caribbean and in the Pacific, of boats, of vessels, saying that these are narco-terrorists, announcing they've killed well over 200 people. What is Cuba's position on this? And have you talked to the United States?
2: We have a clear public position. This is state-sponsored terrorism. Assassination sponsored by the state. And even though none of these vessels are Cubans, or none of the individuals involved are Cubans, the U.S. claims that these are traffickers of drugs without any evidence, without any hearing, without any charge. They just kill these people. It shouldn't be the way law enforcement operates anywhere in the world. That's why we call it state-sponsored terrorism. But the most important claim in the case of Cuba is that they use the same tactics to harass some shipments that are heading to Cuba with fuel, for example. They don't attack them, but they harass them. And this provokes fear. It provokes intimidation for totally legitimate commercial activity related to Cuba. And it is an extension of the economic and energy blockade that the U.S. has imposed in Cuba.
3: I'm also wondering here, the U.N. General Assembly is starting this week, and I'm wondering your concerns, the Cuban government's concerns about what is happening in Latin America as one right-wing government after another comes to power and welcomes the United States in so-called war on terrorism that's suddenly been shifted over to Latin America as well. Your concerns about the impact on the region?
2: We strongly reject the Monroe Doctrine. There's a history of Cuban patriots opposing the Monroe Doctrine. And we have no problem with right-wing or left-wing governments being taking power or being elected in Latin America, if they are the result of the vote of the will of the respected people. But the U.S. interference in different countries and different governments in Latin America and trying to choose or influence who is the leader of those countries, we look at it with great concern, and we see it with great concern, the ambition declared by U.S. politicians that the natural resources that belong to the people of Latin America and the Caribbean are under the domain of the United States.
0: I want to ask you finally about U.N. experts comparing Cuba, it's calling it a silent Gaza. You have what's in August, UN human rights experts condemning the blockade on Cuba, urging the international community to avoid, I should say, a silent Gaza from unfolding. Infant mortality in Cuba has more than doubled. Your final comments, and also speaking of Israel, the U.S. and Israeli attack on Iran.
2: Well, first I should say that we have a huge sympathy, solidarity with the people of Palestine. And the giant genocide that's being committed against the people of Palestine, basically in Gaza, and the numbers are appalling. That's why we try ourselves not to make comparison. But the approach in the case of Cuba, in different dimensions, is similar. Try to asphyxiate the people of Cuba into submission, to cater to the interest of a very narrow, influential group in the United States, not to the interest of U.S. citizens as a whole, not to the interest of the national security of the United States or the well-being of Americans, but of a narrow and influential group, mostly concentrated in southern Florida, even though not only there. And it's trying to, again, to impose the will of the U.S. through asphyxiation and starvation. Now, the child mortality rate, the fact that it's almost more than double from 4 to 9.4 or 4.5, implies that there are newborns that have died in the past 2 to 3 years that should not have died. In a robust public health system like the one that Cuba has, those children would have been saved. And this is not collateral damage of U.S. foreign policy. It's a deliberate damage and deliberate harm caused by design by the U.S. government. The Secretary of State has said that he will shut any valve that the Cuban economy has to try to overcome the current situation, which implies shutting any valve of oxygen to asphyxiate the people of Cuba. We reject strongly the aggression by Israel and the United States against Iran. We reject aggression in general around the world. We are a country of peace, and we believe that peace and understanding among nations is the only future that the UN could look at if it wants to survive and have a sustainable world.
0: Cuban Deputy Foreign Minister Carlos Fernandez de Cosío, we thank you very much for being with us. Coming up, a new documentary on the revolutionary Brazilian educator Paulo Freire. The film is called Reading the World. Stay with us.

0: Grateful, performed by Patti Smith in our Democracy Now! Studio. This is Democracy Now!, democracynow.org. I'm Amy Goodman with Juan Gonzalez. We end today's show with a remarkable new documentary about Paulo Freire, the acclaimed Brazilian educator whose revolutionary approach to teaching connected literacy to critical thinking and democratic participation. In the early 60s, Freire led an experiment in adult education in northeastern Brazilian town of Angicos that helped hundreds of rural adults learn to read and write in just 40 hours. Freire rejected rote memorization, instead favoring culture circles, where students and educators drew on their own lives to learn vocabulary and develop critical consciousness. But the experiment was abruptly halted in 1965 when Brazil's military overthrew President João Goulart in a U.S.-backed coup. The literacy campaign was dismantled. Students burned their books out of fear of persecution. Paulo Freire himself was imprisoned and forced into exile 16 years. The new documentary, Reading the World, draws on rare archival footage of the 60s Brazil and weaves together the memories of farmers, students, educators who took part in the culture circles. This is the film's trailer.
1: In Angicos, a small town of Rio Grande do Norte, next to an old railway station, a revolution has begun.
2: Before the school came, I didn't even know how to sign my name because I had never gone to school.
3: No one cares about poor people who don't know anything. They taught us that if we studied, we could be citizens.
4: Paulo Freire, for us, was a symbol of kindness in our lives. I had the seeds of education planted in my chest directly by him.
5: At the time, Brazil was living through a period of great political fervor. There was a desire to change things, a desire to transform the country.
0: And this is another clip from Reading the World. It features Paulo Freire himself speaking in 1975.
6: At that moment, the literacy students realize that transforming reality through their work, actions, and reflections is a way to create and recreate the world. And they take on the role of a transformer, not of an object.
0: The film Reading the World, or Lendo o Mundo, focuses on a time in Paulo Freire's life before he wrote the famous book Pedagogy of the Oppressed. It comes as Brazil prepares for its general election next month. President Lula Inácio Lula da Silva is up for re-election. His challengers include Flávio Bolsonaro, the son of Brazil's former president, Jair Bolsonaro, who's now in prison for his role in the 2022 coup attempt. Lula and Paulo Freire were longtime allies. For more, we're joined by Catherine Murphy, co-director of Reading the World, which recently premiered here in New York and will air on PBS World Channel October 9th. And we're joined by Maria Luisa Mendonça, consulting producer on the documentary, director of the Network for Social Justice and Human Rights in Brazil. We welcome you both to Democracy Now! In fact, President Lula just met with the New York mayor, Mamdani, yesterday here in New York. Tell us about Lendo o Mundo. Tell us about this amazing documentary, Reading the World.
7: Well, thank you so much for having us. Paulo Freire was one of the most influential educators of the past century and is still widely studied all around the world. But the studies often focus on his ideas, his philosophies, his books, and much less is known about his original praxis, the beginning, those early on the ground in the trenches, grassroots level experiences that Paulo Freire had in the years leading up to writing Pedagogy of the Oppressed and his other first books. And that's exactly what we ask in this film. We explore these years leading up to writing his first books, and we ask who were his closest collaborators? What was that collective that he was working with? And importantly, we ask who were the students? And how can we look at this experience through their eyes and through their words, their voices, and sort of see them as co-creators of this methodology that continues to make impacts around the world. Brazil at the time was highly feudal and colonial. 1% of the population owned the vast majority of the arable land. In the Northeast, 70% of people were illiterate, could not read and write. And if you couldn't read and write, you could not vote. Mm. So it was also prohibited to do any kind of rural union organizing. So these were these institutionalized, intersecting ways to keep the majority of people outside of any personal and political empowerment. And this was the Brazil that Freire and his collaborators were seeking to change.
8: And Maria Luisa, could you talk what was revolutionary or unusual about Paulo Freire's methods, his pedagogical methods?
9: Yes, I think one of the most important points of his philosophy is that everyone has knowledge. So when he started this group teaching farmers, farm workers that sometimes didn't even were paid with money, sometimes they just worked for food in a very poor area, very remote area in the countryside in the northeast of Brazil, when they gathered together, they felt that they had knowledge. So the key point about Paulo Freire's philosophy is that everyone has knowledge. And teaching is about exchanging knowledge, and it's about seeing the world around you. So teaching needs to have meaning, and learning needs to make sense for people from the concrete reality where they live. And I think this is something that is very needed in all levels of education all over the world.
8: And Catherine, as Brazil prepares for its elections in this year, what does your film show so powerfully in the lessons of Paulo Freire that are necessary to keep alive today?
7: Well, I think it's important to understand that the demands of the grassroots movements in the early 60s when Paulo Freire was working remain the demands of grassroots movements in Brazil today for a more democratic and more just Brazil with greater access to quality education, with expanded voting rights, with political representation through people and sectors of the society that have been historically excluded, women, Afro-Brazilians, and indigenous people representing themselves and the country, the real Brazil, also advancing labor rights and labor relations, and importantly, this land justice and land tenure issue, which is still such a huge problem in Brazil today. So these issues, which were the core of the early 1960 movements, are defining at the core of the presidential debate now and what will be the future vision of the nation.
10: 1964 coup. What happens to Paulo Freire?
7: So Paulo Freire was arrested soon after the coup. He was taken to jail for 70 days and forced into exile, during which time he lived all over the world and started writing his books and wrote his first books, Pedagogy of the Oppressed and Others.
10: And explain Pedagogy of the Oppressed, the seminal work.
7: Yes. So Paulo Freire's seminal work, Pedagogy of the Oppressed, was really largely based on this Angicos experience and his first experiences in Brazil, looking at how to democratize education to democratize the entire society. And after he left Brazil, the Pedagogy of the Oppressed circulated clandestinely in Brazil during the years of the dictatorship and circulated openly around the rest of the world. But then Paulo Freire also engaged with a number of adult education projects around the world during those two decades that he was out of Brazil, notably in Guinea-Bissau, working with Mario Cabral, in Nicaragua, working with Fernando Cardinal, and working with grassroots social justice educators all over the world, including in the United States.
10: I want to end with Paulo Freire and his own words from the film Reading the World.
11: Era preciso desafiar, não? o adulto, os grupos.
6: I said that we had to challenge the illiterate adults, and the groups of illiterate adults challenged them with certain representations.
11: A partir de certas representações da realidade,
6: of the concrete reality they experienced,
11: que eles experimentavam.
0: That's Paulo Freire. Catherine Murphy, co-director of Reading the World, the film is about him. Maria Luisa Mendonca, consulting producer, the documentary will air on PBS World Channel on October 9th. Happy birthday to Jackie Sam. That does it for our show. I'll be in London, in Copenhagen, and Berlin, Germany in this next week. Go to democracynow.org for more information. I'm Amy Goodman with Juan Gonzalez.

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0: So you're going to listen to questions that people have asked me. I provide answers. Remember, they're educational, so you need to ask your certified financial planner practitioner if they would work for you. And you can submit questions to my Facebook page, Ask Peggy. 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
1: Welcome back to the Ask Peggy segment of the Ask Peggy About Your Finances show. And one of the most common questions that I get is, Peggy, what do I need to make sure that I have done by the end of the year? So let me give you some things on a couple of them. Your deadline is earlier than December 31st, and for the rest of them, it is December 31st. So there isn't that long left for your health insurance open enrollment. If you're needing insurance, you need to go ahead and get enrolled. Do I think they're going to have subsidies next year? You know, I don't like to make a bet on something like that. Sometimes I've got a pretty good sense as to what I think they're going to do, but I really don't know. What I do know is you can find out how much the policy is going to cost with and without the subsidy. So when you're trying to decide what insurance you want to get, you might want to actually work with an agent. There are agents who work with the Affordable Care Act policies, and they're really, really good. The agents that are willing to do it, for the most part, are in favor of the Affordable Care Act, you know, also known as Obamacare, and so they'll be helpful. Otherwise, you can go on to the marketplace and do it for yourself. But you might, if you're worried about the cost, look at it both ways. I think I probably come down on the side of they're doing some sort of a subsidy in January, but I'm not sure it actually happens in January. I don't think it probably is going to hit until February, when people are screaming at the top of their voice about the lack of the subsidies in January. So that's kind of where I am. I do know you have to have health insurance. You really can't afford to run without it. You may want to go with a slightly higher deductible. You know, figure out the cost of the premium. See if you could afford to pay a little bit more in the deductible to help bring down the price of the policy. It's a math problem, and if you're having issues, you should probably work with an agent who can help you. Remember that if they do come up with the subsidies, and like I said, I suspect they will, you don't necessarily want to buy a policy that isn't eligible for a subsidy. So right now, the whole thing's just a mess, but you do have to take care of it by the end of the year. You also have to take any required minimum distributions for this year by December 31st. So if you are of RMD age, or if you have an inherited IRA, and especially if that person died after 2019 and isn't your spouse, then you probably want to go ahead and make sure not only that you take an RMD, but that you take enough money so that that account can be completely distributed within 10 years. Especially if it's a sizable account, you may want to take way more than your RMD right now so that you don't get hit with a horrific tax bill in year 10 because you've postponed too much of it and now your income is very, very high and you're in the wrong bracket. This is a financial planner question. It can also be a CPA question. You want to make sure that you get those distributions out, not only by the amount required by law, but so that the account can be empty in 10 years if you inherited it and they died after 2019 and they're not your spouse. So again, you might want a second opinion on this. If you think you're going to be eligible to itemize, you want to make sure that you get any charitable donations done by the end of the year. And if you think you're going to itemize, you might want to bulk up your December donations, and then you could go a little bit lighter the first part of next year. I know some people just want to provide support for the organizations, and that's great. I am not going to tell you not to do that. But if you want to maximize the tax savings, you want to bulk it up in the year that you know that you can itemize.

0: If you're wanting to do some charitable gifting to lower your estate, you want to make sure you get that done this year as well. Other good ideas are to review your investment portfolio allocations, make sure your risk tolerance is where it needs to be and the portfolio matches. Also, make sure that your insurance coverage is up to date and adequate, and that something hasn't happened where you'd want to make a change in coverage.
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0: Welcome back to the Ask Peggy segment of the Ask Peggy About Your Finances show. And I'm going to admit to you that nobody asked me a question this week because everybody's in their pajamas eating cookies, right? So I thought instead I would give you a reminder. You need to get a box or a file folder or something, because at the end of this month, your tax documents are going to start arriving in the mail. So everything that comes in the mail, you need to put in something. I don't care if it's a shoebox, just something where it all goes in, it all stays organized. And that way, when you get around to doing your taxes, all you have to do is find the thing. Honestly, I'm not a huge fan of file folders because they fall out. I'm a bigger fan of boxes. And that way, pieces of paper don't slip out when you pick up the folder, and they're easier to handle. Some of you are going to get things online, and if so, I want you to create a specific file folder for all of the online stuff. The other reminder I want to give you is a lot of online information, like my banking information, is available easily as a download for 12 months. And if I don't get it saved off soon, and in fact, that's going to have to be one of my jobs for tonight as well, get all that beginning of the year stuff so that you don't have to do things by the month. It's going to be a lot easier for you. And then I put all that banking information in the same file folder online that I put the online statements that I get that I need to keep. So, you know, get organized now, you know, call it a New Year's resolution, and then you can check one off because you get it done just as soon as you create a home for all of your tax documents, because they're going to be arriving before any of us know it. I have some really exciting news that I'm anxious to share with you. I did my first audiobook last summer. I taped it myself, and it released January 1st, 2026. This is 52 Weeks to Fearless, What Creatives Need to Know About Money. I decided a January 1st release date would be really great for the new year because people set financial goals for the new year. So having an audiobook, in case you don't want to read a personal finance book, is going to give you the ability to get the information, maybe in a format that's easier for you. So I talk about how to deal with uneven cash flow, because if you're a creative, you often don't know when the next amount of money is going to be coming in. I deal with different kinds of retirement plans, like what we talked about with 401ks, but there's many more options than that. And if you are a creative and you want more than an IRA for a retirement plan, there's lots of great options for you. And in estate, I talk about the kinds of things you have to do to keep your artistic creation safe as they get passed to the people who you want to inherit them. So like all of my other books, it's 52 different ideas. They're short chapters. The audiobook is available on Spotify and Amazon, and you can get it through independent bookstores. You can get it through your library. I want you to be able to access the information, and I wish you a very happy 2026.
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0: Welcome back to the Ask Peggy segment of the Ask Peggy About Your Finances show. And I recently had someone ask me, Peggy, how do I avoid impulse spending? It's sending my budget just into a tailspin. And I think impulse spending is a giant issue for lots of people. And I think that today, with online shopping being what it is, it's even easier. I cannot tell you how many times I have opened that store that sells absolutely anything you could ever want. It's like, oh, that might be nice to have, and click. So as I'm giving you this advice, be aware that this is an issue for me, as well as being an issue for just about everybody I know. And like I said, online shopping has made it a million times harder. So if you are actually physically going into a store, then you want to try to go in for what you came to buy. If you see something in that store that you really want, but it wasn't why you're there, and especially if it's not marked down 18 times on clearance, or maybe it is marked down, that's going to have to do with your own personal financial situation. The way I handle it is I leave without it. Unless it's truly staggeringly compelling, I leave without it. And then if I remember it later, after I am out of the mall, out of the store, back at home, and it's at least a day or two later, then I will let myself go back. But I have to tell you, I get out of the store and that instant, wow, I want this, is gone. And I've only gone back for things, I don't know, maybe two or three times, whereas I have left, oh, probably 100 or 200, because it took me a while to figure out, you know, how do I do this so that I control what I'm spending, but if I really want it and I can't afford it, I can have it. And the trick is just walk away. And I probably left hundreds of items in stores and gone back a few times. Every time I've gone back, I've been really glad I went back, and I really, really like the item. Just slows me down. Now, it's much harder to do this online, but you can do the same thing. Most of the time, I won't even let me save it as a favorite on that website. Most of the time, I just make myself click off on it. And then if I think about it again in two or three days, I can go back in and I can buy it then. So, you know, I'm not creating scarcity. I'm not saying you can never have something that you see that you want. I'm asking you to give it time to make sure that it wasn't just really a good idea at the time. And then afterwards you're like, wow, I didn't need that. I don't even want it. I don't like it. I did that with a purchase recently, and I thought I should buy it. I thought it was to help with allergies, and I thought I should buy it, and I got it. Haven't even taken it out of the box because I find the concept disgusting, and so I am never going to squirt water up my nose and hope something comes out. That's just me. Sorry if you're listening to this over your coffee. Sorry for that graphic announcement, but I bought it sort of on a whim. And it's a shame because I'm sure it's a great product. Absolutely sure it's a great product, but I didn't want it. So don't do that either. Okay. Make sure you want it. And if you don't need it, make yourself wait for it. The other thing that will help is as you are creating your budget, I want you to build in some spending money. I want you to give yourself permission to buy some things, because remember, changing financial habits is a lifelong thing, kind of like a weight loss journey. So you don't want to build something you can't sustain, and you're going to impulse shop occasionally in a store. If you walk into that store with an amount of money, but no name on what the item is, you can sometimes get it, and you're still on budget. You're not messing yourself up. It makes it so much easier, there's less guilt, and it will help you prosper.
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0: Welcome back to the Ask Peggy segment of the Ask Peggy About Your Finances show. And I ran a little long in the other segment. So the question this week, I'm going to address one piece of it and give you the rest of it next week. And the question is, should I make contributions to my 401k as Roth or as deductible contributions? And so the first thing you need to talk to your tax professional about is, do you need a deduction today or would you be fine postponing it? Then, how close are you in your other income to filling the tax bracket you're in? You don't want to do a giant 401k change and blow up what tax bracket you're going to be in. So consider splitting things. We'll talk about this more because I talked about other things, but we'll come back and talk about this at a later date.
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0: Welcome back to the Ask Peggy segment of the Ask Peggy About Your Finances show. And you know that sometimes I don't answer specific questions. Instead, I address issues that I'm hearing commonly, and that's what I want to do today. I've had a lot of people recently say they're not going to open their second quarter statement. Remember, the second quarter ends in about a week. That they don't want to know, they're afraid of it, they're just going to work forever, and they're not going to deal with it. And I am going to tell you that I want you to open your second quarter statement, because after a really ugly April, May and June have done quite well, and it's very possible that your account balance is higher than it was on April 1st. If it isn't, it's not likely that your account balance is terrible compared to where it was on April 1st. You know, I don't know what you own, so I can't really help you. I do know that the stock market has chosen to ignore the concept of impending tariffs. And the tariffs that were ascribed in April have been adjusted and tweaked and postponed and delayed to the point that the market is of the opinion that they probably aren't going to happen. So I don't know if this is true or not. We should get more clarification early in July. We should be able to have a better sense at this point of what the tariffs are going to be. But I do know that after a really, really bad April, so if you looked at your statement in April, you may really not want to look at it again. So it would have been the statement you got May 1st, because this all started April 2nd. But during the months of May and June, things have improved dramatically, mostly because the market is choosing to ignore it. Now, I don't know if the market is right. I'm probably not quite as sanguine as the market is right now, but I also know you don't argue with the market. Right now, the market thinks everything is going to be fine. So we'll watch the news, no doubt. I will keep you up to date. So if you don't want to watch the news, I'm watching it for you. We'll look to see what happens with the tariffs in early July. You should, if you want to pay attention to tariff policy. You should also look to see if the dollar, the United States dollar, is going up or down. When the dollar is going down, it means that there's less demand for dollars. When the treasuries, the U.S. 10-year treasury, is going up, it means the cost of our debt is increasing. And honestly, with the uncertainty, I don't think if Jay Powell lowered rates, I'm not sure the rates would actually go down. I think it would spook the market. So in other news, the reason I didn't have a show last week is I was in Dallas taping 52 Weeks to Fearless. You Can't Bury Death comes out June 25th.
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0: Welcome back to the Ask Peggy segment of the Ask Peggy About Your Finances show. And recently I had someone tell me that they had left their 401k investment in the default investment, and that was okay, right? Because if it wasn't, why would it be the default investment? And I want to address this a couple of different ways. The first thing you need to do is find out what your default investment is. Is it a target date fund, which is probably what it is? Is it a balanced fund, which means it's just a collection of stocks and bonds held in a fund. It might be that those aren't very common these days. It shouldn't just be money market, because that's actually illegal, because too many people were leaving their investments in what it defaulted to, and people were winding up not having enough money. So the first question you need to answer is, what's it invested in? And if it's a target date fund, you should check the date. It should be about the date you plan to retire. Now, that isn't the end of it. The first question is, are you retiring at 65? Because if you're wanting to work much longer than that, then your risk tolerance level might be a little bit higher, and you might want to choose a target date fund that was more correspondent to the date that you wanted to retire. If you want to retire younger than that, then you might want something that's more conservative, and you might choose a different target date fund that corresponds to when you want to quit working. And you're still not done. You need to do two more things. The first thing you need to look at is, what's your risk tolerance level? You probably want to talk to someone related to the plan to help you complete a risk tolerance questionnaire. That's because they'll do something that's free and you won't have to pay for it. And then you need to look at how that target date fund is invested, even though it's specifically designed to work for retirement. But if it's way off on your risk tolerance either way, again, you want to choose a more aggressive or more conservative fund. The other piece is, that fund isn't static. Over time, it's going to become more conservative. Now, the term for that is glide path. And then it will pretty much be where it is when you're 65, maybe 70. It's very important to track the glide path out, especially if you keep your money in this fund after you retire. How conservative has it become? How much does it actually reflect the rate of return that you need to have in order to make your retirement plan work? So look at the investments. See how rapidly they become more conservative. Again, whoever manages this plan should be able to help you with it. If you're working with a financial planner who is a fiduciary, they will also be able to help you, and they should. Even though they're not managing the money, they should be able to help you understand your plan. Now, I'll tell you, if you're working with a financial advisor who is not a fiduciary, they probably won't help you at all. Because anyone who gives you advice about your retirement plan is putting on a fiduciary mantle. And advisors who aren't already wearing this mantle usually will not be willing to help you with it. That's why sometimes people will come in and say, I don't understand it. My financial guy or gal will not help me with my company retirement plan. And that's because they don't want the fiduciary responsibility. Remember, I believe you should be working with a fiduciary all the time anyway, and so if you have created that kind of financial situation, they should be able to help you. They probably won't go into a lot of detail because you're kind of asking them to do it for free, but they might be able to at least help you understand the glide path, see what the asset allocation is, compare it to your risk tolerance, and then you could make any changes, but you've got a lot more information then. So target date funds are not in and of themselves bad. They got a bad rap here. It's probably been 10 years ago now, because people were doing exactly what I was asked this week. They saw they were invested. They assumed the company knew what it was doing, and they didn't pay any attention. The weird thing about target date funds is that they don't necessarily have similar risk tolerance assumptions. One more reason why I don't trust AI making calculations, because one company that offers the funds may have you quite aggressive at the age of 65, because you're probably going to live to be 90. And another company may be very conservative at 65. So owning a fund that has the same year that on the surface looks incredibly equivalent may not actually be equivalent, and it's important that you understand that difference. So my book, You Can't Bury Death, released, it got as high as number 23 Amazon Hot New Releases in Financial Thriller, and 50 in Ghost Mysteries. So I'm really excited with how it's going, and I hope you enjoy reading it.
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0: Welcome back to the Ask Peggy segment of the Ask Peggy About Your Finances show. And I got a great question this week, which is, Peggy, should I fund a traditional IRA or a Roth? And the answer is, it depends. So one of the things that the recent Big Beautiful Bill did was extend the Tax Cuts and Jobs Act lower tax brackets for individuals. Remember, they'd always been permanent for corporations, but they were supposed to sunset the end of this year for individuals. So what that means is the lower tax brackets that you've gotten used to paying are going to remain in effect. There had been some tax planning of taking the higher tax brackets and then going ahead and funding a traditional IRA so you could avoid paying those rates. But now that the brackets are sustained at the lower rates, there might be an advantage to funding the Roth, paying the tax today, and then having tax-free distributions in the future. Remember that the Roth has to be open for 5 years and you have to be 59 and a half before those distributions are completely income tax free. But there's not the giant incentive to go ahead with tax rates going up and deferring that tax and hoping they come down later. Here's what I really believe. I believe at some point tax brackets go up, but I don't know when that's going to be, and I know it's incredibly unpopular, so I wouldn't necessarily count on it happening anytime soon. The next thing you'll need to do, and these phase-outs change all the time, and this is radio, so you need to get with your HR department and your own financial team to see how this works for you. If you have a retirement plan at work, you may not be able to deduct IRA contributions if you earn too much money. Now, if you have a retirement plan, but your spouse does not, the spouse has a higher income threshold inside of which they can deduct IRA contributions. That number happens to be the same number for being able to fund a Roth. So that if you have a retirement plan, you earn less money to take the deduction, but if your spouse doesn't have a retirement plan, they will be able to fund it. Even if they don't work, they can fund it off of your earned income, and they have a higher income threshold. So you want to pay attention to how much money you make. If you earn quite a bit of money, you may not be able to fund the Roth at all because there's just a flat-out income phase-out on Roths. And if you earn more than that, you can fund it. And if you earn less, if you earn more than that, you cannot fund it. And if you earn less than that, you can. So you're going to want to talk to your team, but the initial tax incentives have gone away.
2: 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And remember, prosperity is so much more than money.

0: outside. 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

0: Hello, and you are listening to Eco Justice Radio. We present environmental and climate stories from a social justice frame featuring voices not necessarily heard on mainstream media. Eco Justice Radio acknowledges that we recorded this show on the traditional territory of the Ahachmen people, also known as the Huaneño of Southern California. Welcome, I am Jack Eight. On today's show, Climate Fiction Origins, J.G. Ballard's Atrocity Exhibition. We look into what is this new, or maybe not so new, genre in literature called climate fiction. We share a clip from the PBS show Hot Mess that sets the concept down, and we look into Ballard's post-apocalyptic dystopia genre, where he used cars in the novel Crash to symbolize the mechanization of the world and humanity's capacity to destroy ourselves with the technology we create. James Grant Ballard, who lived between 1930 and 2009, was an English novelist and short story writer known for psychologically provocative works that explore relations between, well, human psychology, technology, sex, and mass media. Ballard's original climate fiction work from 1962 was the post-apocalyptic new wave science fiction novel, The Drowned World. He followed with the controversial 1970 short story collection, The Atrocity Exhibition, and of course, as we mentioned, the 73 novel, Crash. In 1984, Ballard won broad critical recognition for the war novel Empire of the Sun, which Steven Spielberg adapted into a film. J.G. Ballard's literary fiction spawned the adjective Ballardian, defined as resembling or suggestive of dystopian modernity, bleak man-made landscapes, and the psychological effects of technological, social, and environmental developments. Well, we're going to have some literary fun today to set up the idea of what has now come out as a new fiction genre called climate fiction. First, we begin with a 2019 clip from the PBS show Hot Mess, featuring Lindsay Ellis of It's Lit and Amy Brady, the editor-in-chief of the Chicago Review of Books.
1: Hey, everybody. Thanks for coming to the first ever Hot Mess Book Club. Today, we are talking about climate fiction. We all were supposed to read Parable of the Sower. Does anyone want to start? No? Okay, how about a really easy question. How would you define climate fiction? Do you even know what climate fiction is?
2: I have a book, though.
1: Did you read it?
3: Hold on, guys. I've been reading climate fiction for a long time, so I think I can help. So what is climate fiction? It's actually not a straightforward question because authors, writers, and critics alike are still trying to figure that out. We've seen a lot more writers writing about climate change in the last several years, and we've started to use the phrase climate fiction or cli-fi to differentiate it from other types of writing. I've seen the genre really grow over the last few years. And I think that's for a couple of reasons. One, climate change has just become a much more urgent problem. I also think that this is maybe the more crass reason, but there has become a publishing market for it. Readers are more eager to read about climate change in novels and short stories. And in some bookstores, you'll even start to see shelves that say cli-fi up against their sci-fi or fantasy bookshelves. Writers are creating climate fiction for all kinds of reasons. Some of them have scientific backgrounds, and this is a way to draw on their backgrounds and put it into narrative form. But not all of them. I think most climate fiction writers are creating their novels because they have anxiety about what's happening in the world right now.
1: Beyond just using their stories as a way to process climate anxieties, it also seems like writers and creators of climate fiction are hoping for some kind of change. Like maybe by reading a climate fiction novel, a new activist or climate-conscious voter will appear. But does climate fiction actually have that kind of impact? Is it changing how people think about and respond to climate change? I honestly have no idea. So I asked Lindsay Ellis, the host of PBS's It's Lit.
4: Filmmakers and authors, living on a planet and having anxieties and wanting to capitalize on a hot topic, I
1: I can't be held responsible for that pun, may want to use their medium as a message. But a tricky thing about incorporating climate change into a narrative is that it can feel a little propagandistic to audiences since the topic is so politicized. So you might end up with a piece of fiction like The Day After Tomorrow or Captain Planet and the Planeteers, which tend to be remembered not as fondly as something like WALL-E, where climate change wasn't such a central part of the narrative. So this is probably why lately we've seen cli-fi as more of a backdrop. Unless you're Lil Dicky, who released a song this year called Earth. You'll never guess what it's about. It's like Captain Planet and the Planeteers and We Are the World had a baby. And it had fart jokes and jokes, and that's Lil Dicky's Earth. I don't know. I don't know what this says about Gen Z, who didn't, like, live through Captain Planet and the Planeteers, that they see this and they're like, well, Ariana Grande's in it. Fine. And, of course, do we have the question, did Lil Dicky change anything? Probably not, because that also begs the question, does media actually have an effect on people's perceptions? Will cli-fi change your mind if you watch a movie or read a story where climate change is bad and we have to do something about it? Will it move you if you did not already care about it to begin with? For comparison, let's look at a much more well-studied topic, violence in video games. Question, do violent video games make people who play them more violent themselves? And the answer to that, according to the studies, is no. Asterisk. Long-term exposure to violent media isn't more likely to make you go do violence. It isn't more likely to make you a violent person, but it desensitizes you to the idea of violence. Huh. Maybe we should take a step back and try to understand where climate fiction came from before we can figure out its actual impact on our brains and society.
3: To my mind, climate fiction really begins with J.G. Ballard's 1962 Drowned World. It's a novel about global wide climate change that was caused by human activity. But we can actually go back even farther than that to Jules Verne's work. Jules Verne is often considered to be where sci-fi began. And if we go back even farther than that, we can land on Shelley's Frankenstein, where in the background of that novel, we see all kinds of climactic changes. Another novel that is often left out of these conversations is Steinbeck's The Grapes of Wrath, which came out in 1939 and was about the Dust Bowl, which was another large-scale environmental catastrophe caused by human activity.
1: Every decade of the 20th century, but particularly in the second half, has had some version, some different take on cli-fi or anthropogenic climate change or the environment in general. B-movies surrounding nuclear anxieties and radiation were particularly popular in the 1950s and the early 1960s.
4: We may be witnessing the beginning of an era that will mean the complete annihilation of man.
5: Annihilation?
4: Beginning of the end.
1: In 1966, Harry Harrison wrote Make Room, Make Room, which was adapted into Soylent Green in 1973, which dealt with the topic of overpopulation.
6: Silent breed is people!
1: And throughout the 1970s and 1980s, we saw a lot of works that were concerned with the effects of nuclear war, both on the environment and on the population. And of course, there is the Mad Max trilogy, which helped codify this sort of nondescript post-nuclear dystopia, which was even more overt in its follow-up, 2015's Mad Max Fury Road, one of the best movies that has ever happened. I don't make the rules. But once we start getting into the 90s, the trend starts turning more towards stories that center around the societal damage that comes about as a result of climate change in conjunction with usually other things, but mostly climate change. So we have Octavia Butler's Parable of the Sower and its follow-up Parable of the Talents, which centers around a sort of much more subtle and realistic climate disaster and government inaction in the face of climate change ultimately leading to societal collapse. Margaret Atwood's Mad Atom trilogy, which started with Oryx and Crake, also centers around a sort of confluence of things ultimately leading to overconsumption, overpopulation, and of course, climate change. On the more on-the-nose side of things, we saw movies like Waterworld, where the world is covered in water. A thing that can't happen. But here's Kevin Costner peeing in a cup. But there are also lots of films where climate change isn't the central conflict, but also a huge part of the narrative. In the original 1950s film, The Day the Earth Stood Still, Klaatu shows up and tells humanity, you need to stop doing nuclear war, or we'll kill you. But in the 2008 remake, Keanu Reeves shows up and tells everybody, you need to stop doing the climate change, or we'll kill you. And lately, the trend has been films that are not centrally about climate change, but incorporated into their narrative.
3: In the last few years, climate fiction isn't just science fiction anymore. We're now seeing writers write about climate in the realm of fantasy, in the realm of romance, and actually in the realm of realist fiction. Those would be books that are set in the present tense here in the real world and talking about climate change as it's unfolding as we see it.
0: That was the PBS show Hot Mess, featuring Lindsay Ellis of It's Lit and Amy Brady, the editor-in-chief of the Chicago Review of Books. The Atrocity Exhibition is J.G. Ballard's instruction manual on how to disrupt mass media and recontextualize technology in a dystopian landscape overrun with, well, industrial waste and technological white noise. So, this first clip, and if you know what that is, if you don't know what that is, walk outside, open your ears, open your eyes, and see what's happening out in the world. The first clip is from the 1973 BBC film, directed by Harley Corkless, and features Ballard talking about car crash fetishism and the response to the bleak modern landscapes dominated by industrial monotony and the, shall we say, irrational violence of the technology-infused world, which would coalesce into his controversial novel Crash, published in way back in 1973.
5: In slow motion, the test cars move towards each other on collision courses, unwinding behind them the coils that ran to the devices by the impact zone. As they collided, the debris of wings and fender floated into the air. The cars rocked against each other as they continued on their disintegrating courses. In the passenger seats, the plastic models transcribed graceful arcs into the buckling roofs and windshields. Here and there, a passing fender severed a torso. The air behind the cars was a carnival of arms and legs.
7: I think the key image of the 20th century is the man in the motor car. It sums up everything. The elements of speed, drama, aggression, the junction of advertising and consumer goods with the technological landscape, the sense of violence and desire, power and energy, the shared experience of moving together through an elaborately signaled landscape. We spend a substantial part of our lives in the motor car, and the experience of driving condenses many of the experiences of being a human being in the 1970s, the marriage of the physical aspects of ourselves to the imaginative and technological aspects of our lives. I think that the 20th century reaches its highest expression on the highway. Everything is there. The speed and violence of our age, its strange love affair with a machine, with its own death. The styling of motor cars, and of the American motor car in particular, has always struck me as tremendously important, bringing together all sorts of visual and psychological factors. As an engineering structure, the car is totally uninteresting to me. I'm interested in the exact way in which it brings together the visual codes for expressing our ordinary perceptions about reality. For example, that the future is something with a fin on it, and the whole system of expectations contained in the design of the car. Expectations about our freedom to move through time and space, about the identities of our own bodies, our own musculatures, the complex relationships between ourselves and the world of objects around us. These highly potent visual codes can be seen repeated in every aspect of the 20th century landscape. What do they mean? Have we reached the point now in the 70s where we only make sense in terms of these huge technological systems? I think so myself. and that it is the vital job of the writer to try to analyze and understand the real significance of this huge metallized dream. I'm interested in the automobile as a narrative structure, as a scenario that describes our real lives and our real fantasies. If every member of the human race were to vanish overnight, I think it would be possible to reconstitute almost every element of human psychology from the design of a vehicle like this. As a writer, I feel I must try to understand the real meaning of a lot of commonplace but tremendously complicated events. The close relationship between our own bodies and the body of the motor car is obvious. American automobile stylists have been exploring for years the relationships between sexuality and the motor car body, the primitive algebra of recognition which we use in our perception of all organic forms. If the man in the motor car is the key image of the 20th century, then the automobile crash is the most significant trauma. The car crash is the most dramatic event in most people's lives, apart from their own deaths, and in many cases the two will coincide. Are we just victims in a totally meaningless tragedy? Or does it in fact take place with our unconscious and even conscious connivance? Each year, hundreds of thousands of people are killed in car crashes all over the world. Millions are injured. Are these arranged deaths, arranged by the colliding forces of the technological landscape, by our own unconscious fantasies about power and aggression, our obsessions with consumer goods and design, the overlaying fictions that are more and more taking the place of reality? It's always struck me that people's attitudes towards the car crash are very confused, that they assume an attitude that in fact is very different from their real response. If we really feared the car crash, none of us would be able to drive a car. I know that my own attitudes to the crash car are just as confused. The distorted geometry of this tremendously stylized object, let's face it, the most powerful symbol of our civilization, seems to pull at all sorts of concealed triggers in the mind. The postures of people in crashed vehicles, deformed manufacturers' styling devices. Crashed General Motors cars look very different from crashed Ford. The stylizing of the instrument panel, which after all is the model for our own wounds. Driving around, each of us knows what is literally the shape of our own death. I remember seeing some films on television of test crashes a few years ago. They were using American cars of the late 50s, a period, I suppose, when the American dream and American confidence were at their highest point. Metering coils trailed out of the windows, and they had dummies sitting in them. They were beautifully filmed. They filmed them beautifully because they wanted to know what was happening. They weren't interested in the aesthetics of the thing. These cars were in head-on collisions, right-angle collisions and side swipes, and plowing into other structures like utility poles. One could see 4 feet of metal suddenly become 1 foot. Filmed in slow motion, these crashes had a beautiful, stylized grace. The power and weight of these cars gave them an immense classical dignity. It was like some strange technological ballet. I remember looking at these films and thinking about the strange psychological dimensions they seemed to touch. They seemed to say something about the way everything becomes more and more stylized, more and more cut off from ordinary feeling. It seems to me that we have to regard everything in the world around us as fictional, as if we were living in an enormous novel, and that the kind of distinction that Freud made about the inner world of the mind, between, say, what dreams appeared to mean and what they really meant, now has to be applied to the outer world of reality. All the structures in it, flyovers and motorways, office blocks and factories, are all part of this enormous novel. Take a structure like a multi-story car park, one of the most mysterious buildings ever built. Is it a model for some strange psychological state, some kind of vision glimpsed within its bizarre geometry? What effect does using these buildings have on us? Are the real myths of this century being written in terms of these huge, unnoticed structures? More exactly, I think that new emotions and new feelings are being created, that modern technology is beginning to reach into our dreams and change our whole way of looking at things and perceiving reality, that more and more it is drawing us away from contemplating ourselves to contemplating its world.
0: That was from the 1973 BBC film featuring J.G. Ballard, directed by Harley Korkus. 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Today, you're listening to Climate Fiction Origins, J.G. Ballard's Atrocity Exhibition. I am your host, Jack Eid, and we present a 2006 interview with Ballard from the South Bank Show, opening a window into his dystopian modernist literature that today might intimate the fundamentals of our aberrant relationship with technology and media that has resulted in today's, shall we say, climate predicament. The next clip is a 2006 interview of J.G. Ballard by Melvin Bragg of the South Bank Show, which also features prominent British authors Will Self, Ian Sinclair, and Martin Amis.
8: I believe in the power of the imagination to remake the world, to hold back the night, to charm motorways, to ingratiate ourselves with birds, to enlist the confidences of madmen. I believe in my own obsessions, in the beauty of the car crash, in the peace of the submerged forest, in the excitements of the deserted holiday beach, in the elegance of automobile graveyards, in the mystery of multi-story car parks, in the poetry of abandoned hotels.
9: Over a career spanning 50 years, J.G. Ballard has proved himself to be one of this country's most thought-provoking writers. He enjoyed great mainstream success with Empire of the Sun, which Steven Spielberg later turned into a hit film. But it's also caused huge controversy, particularly with Crash, which examined the sexual potential of car crashes and inspired one publisher's reader to write, "This author is beyond psychiatric help. Do not publish." And in the space between these two vastly different novels, Ballard has created a distinctive fictional territory wholly his own. Prophetic, surreal, and unsettling, Ballard's 20 novels and hundreds of short stories have together constructed what their author calls a mythology of the future. His body of work is marked by recurrent themes and obsessive symbols: motorways, car parks, high-rises, business parks, and abandoned hotels. Ballard's latest novel, Kingdom Come, returns to one of his obsessive themes: the dark forces at work in the suburbs of Middle England. In Claire Holland's South Bank Show film, from his lookout in the London suburb of Shepperton, where he's lived for over 40 years, J.G. Ballard talks about his vision of what he calls the only alien planet, Earth, and tells us why science fiction was the true literature of the 20th century.
8: I was living in London and looking for somewhere to live with my wife and children, and the sort of London suburbs were a sort of vast, mysterious plain of bricky gables and dual carriageways. The one place that I spotted, where there was a little house that was for sale, was Shepton, and I had a vague feeling. The film studios, yes, the Malibu of the Thames Valley. And I thought, well, you know, there's a dimension of possibility there.
9: You were brought up, as it were, in Shanghai. Many people watching this will know the film Empire of the Sun if they haven't read the book or know both. But in your terms, can you give us some idea of what you now feel, looking back, it was like to be brought up in Shanghai?
8: My parents were both English. My father and mother went out there in 1929. I was born there in 1930. I have very strong memories of this exciting, in some ways frightening city, where as a child of one of the Western powers who ran the city, I had a sort of passport to safety at all times. I mean, I used to get on my bike at the age of 7 or 8 and pedal off through downtown Shanghai in all that nightmare traffic. And this was a city plagued by terrorist bombs and bitter fighting between rival Chinese power groups. Then in 1937, the Japanese invaded China.
10: Shanghai is doomed. Panic seizes the population. Fear drives thousands in a desperate move to the safety of the international settlement.
8: War was all around us. Shells were passing over our house. So we moved to the French concession for about 6 months. looking back, I think I saw it as part of a sort of film, almost. The kind of films that I saw, even as a very small boy, in the Shanghai theatres, had sort of leaked out into reality and were taking place at the end of my own street.
11: But one thing that intrigues me about what you've said, Di, is this extraordinary charmed life you had, Jim. You were this English boy, you got on your bike, your English bike, and cycled through these very dangerous parts, and people left you alone.
8: I don't think my parents were aware of what I was doing. I once asked my mother, when she was a very old woman, sort of, I used to ride my bicycle around Shanghai. She said, we didn't know. I think the reason was that the retaliation from the Shanghai police force, which was run by the British, would have been swift and brutal. So you tended to be left alone. All that changed very dramatically after Pearl Harbor, when Japan attacked America and Britain. And I suddenly noticed that nobody was treating me with any respect at all. It was get out of the way.
12: His childhood and adolescence was marked by this absolutely profound dislocation of reality. You look at something like the killing of the young Chinese man by the four Japanese soldiers on the abandoned railway station where the man is asphyxiated by a telephone wire in front of his face. Get a quintessential and horrific ballad image. But, this really happened to him. He really was that boy. He really did see that happen.
8: Human beings are extremely cruel and combative. I think my life in Shanghai in the 30s and 40s was much closer to the reality of this world than, say, living in the cozy suburbs of the west of London. I don't feel that Shanghai was such a bad preparation for living in our time.
11: How and why did you decide to write science fiction?
8: What England needed, I felt, in the mid-50s, desperately, was change. It seemed so stuck in its ways. Its social conventions and its class system were all set in concrete. And when I discovered, by chance, science fiction, I thought, here's a literature which has terrific vitality and is about change. I wasn't interested in spaceships and time travel. I thought, this is a medium where I can put to use my interest in social change. The American way of life, the consumer society, television, which was made to dominate everything. First jet travel, motorways. We take them for granted now, but motorways provoked all sorts of worried letters to the Times newspaper when the M1 was opened. Are we going to Americanize our country? Do we want a deracinated people endlessly driving their cars up and down the land? And I thought, what? This is a motorway, for heaven's sake. It was important to write about change, and science fiction was a very good way. Also, I had a flair for it. You could write an unlimited number of short stories. You could write 10 a month and get them published if you wrote that many. That was quite something.
13: It's a genre for swats, really, science fiction. It's a nerdy genre, and he isn't at all like that. He has a sort of a grandness that you don't often find in this sort of chemistry lab kind of mind that the lesser writers are like that. But I wouldn't be as embarrassed as some people are by the label science fiction. I think it's produced many works of great genius. But nor would I dream of confining him to that genre either.
14: Since the introduction of the 24-hour spending day, the shopping complex was never closed. The bulk of the shoppers were discount buyers, housewives contracted to make huge volume purchases of food, clothing and appliances against substantial overall price cuts, and forced to drive around all day from supermarket to supermarket, frantically trying to keep pace with their purchase schedules and grappling with the added incentives inserted to keep the schemes alive.
12: What he correctly identified was the point in which humankind quite rightly began to lose its faith in the scientistic notion that technology was going to deliver us from universal want and need and bring a bright new shiny future of jetpacks and dinner and a pill. He kind of spotted that very early on. And I think his work, therefore, part of what made it possible to redefine science fiction as a genre, but arguably redefine it out of being science fiction.
11: You also are firmly of the opinion that science fiction is the true and best way to write about the situation in which we find ourselves.
15: I thought science fiction was the

0: in the postures of President Kennedy, Margaret Thatcher, and Princess Di, and the sweet odours emanating from their lips as they regard the cameras of the world. I believe in madness, in the truth of the inexplicable, in the common sense of stones, in the lunacy of flowers. I believe in nothing.
1: Your first novel, The Drowned World, 1962, that imagined a future where there's been a great ecological catastrophe, polar ice caps melting. This is way before everybody worried about polar ice caps melting and so on. Did you write The Drowned World to a prescription? What if this would happen? Had you intimations of melting polar ice caps?
0: I was very under the influence of the surrealists at that time. I think that's partly because war produces very surrealist effects. The bus on top of a block of flats after a bombing raid or five-story building collapses and we can see all the individual homes with their furniture still in place. Strange effects like that. I love the paintings of Max Ernst, deep jungles, which seem like the unconscious mind exposed to daylight or to this strange half-light that you find in surrealist paintings. They seem to be painting states of mind, which I was interested in doing, because The Drowned World is also an attempt to sort of plunge down into the spinal column and descend into a more primeval world where we'll find our true selves, perhaps.
2: One of the themes of surrealist painting was a sort of sense of ecological disaster or ecological dread. You think of temperatures where clocks melt and these kind of petrified forests. It looks as though it could have been a cover from one of his early books. The early stories were all kind of full of the same sense of ecological dread and disaster, kind of drowned worlds, vermilion sands, crystal world. The kind of post-apocalyptic landscape that was very much a feature of the atomic age.
3: In the early morning light, a strange, mournful beauty hung over the lagoon. The somber green-black fronds of the gymnosperms, intruders from the Triassic past and the half-submerged, white-faced buildings of the 20th century, still reflected together in the dark mirror of the water. The two interlocking worlds apparently suspended at some junction in time.
1: So you're talking about mindscapes as well as landscapes, aren't you?
0: Absolutely. I mean, these are novels of catastrophe, the early ones, of natural catastrophes, polar ice caps melting and so on. But then I started looking at what I think of as sort of urban catastrophe. And I started because by the end of the 60s, a lot of the kind of social contradictions that weren't so evident when we were all enjoying swinging London, those of us who could find a babysitter, a lot of the contradictions were coming out into the open. And I thought, you know, there was a kind of culture of sensation that I think was ignited by the Kennedy assassination and the way that was endlessly replayed on television. I thought, this is strange, because everything, there's a sort of devaluation of human sympathy going on here. We're sort of brutalizing ourselves in this endless quest for, you know, for excitement and sensation.
1: Another massive effect on your life, which we needn't talk about but just record, is that your wife died very suddenly, leaving you with three children to bring up, which you did. That must have had a tremendous effect on your life.
0: Yes, it did. I mean, it absolutely shattered me. I think it probably changed everything about me, to be honest. I think I was never the same person again. You know, my wife was 34 when she died of pneumonia while we were on holiday in Spain, leaving these three small children. I felt, you know, that nature had committed a terrible crime against this young woman. It took me a long while to accommodate that into some sort of, you know, I started writing a series of strange short fictions that were collected as the Atrocity Exhibition.
4: It was very unusual at the time for someone to publish a book containing two short stories, one called The Facelift of Princess Margaret and the other called Why I Want to Fuck Ronald Reagan. You know, that would be unusual at any time, perhaps.
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0: extended episodes and get connected with us on social media. Today, you're listening to Climate Fiction Origins, J.G. Ballard's Atrocity Exhibition. I am your host, Jack Eid, and we present a 2006 interview with Ballard from the South Bank Show, opening a window into his dystopian modernist literature that today might intimate the fundamentals of our aberrant relationship with technology and media that has resulted in today's, shall we say, climate predicament.
1: The interesting thing is that 23 years later, when David Cronenberg turned into a film, it was equally controversial. Alexander Walker, then the movie critic of the Evening Standard, said, a movie beyond the bounds of depravity, and it was banned by Westminster City Council.
2: Still is.
1: So you'd hit something that the nerve hadn't been anaesthetized, had it?
2: I went to Cannes with the when it was shown there, picking the line that this film was a sort of deeply moral statement. At this point, Walker stood up and stormed out. But I noticed that the French and Italians, Spaniards who were there, all completely understood what Crash was about. The distinction is between the Catholic countries, which believe in original sin, know we're all rather perverse if we're given half a chance.
1: And the way they have a death at the center of their religion.
2: Right. And, say, the Protestant countries of Northern Europe, the film was banned in Norway. It was banned in large sections of this country, in effect, and banned in large sections of America. I think we are still deeply repressed, and there are things we don't like to acknowledge about ourselves.
3: What I didn't get is that the obsessive love of the car crash is a result of a car crash. The main character, who's called Ballard, has just had a car crash in which someone else, not himself, has died. And he's in a state of shock, and that's what the novel miraculously conveys. I realize, having read it for the third or fourth time, which I did when writing about the Cronenberg film, where I recanted and came round and at last saw what he was trying to do.
4: Ballard is a highly moral writer who is so moral that he can entertain within the confines of the text total amorality. For Ballard, it's a kind of high wire of ambiguity. The reader can never really tell what's going on here. Are they being told not to drive too fast, or are they being told that they really should drive into the next available concrete stanchion and then masturbate over the smashed instrument binnacle? I mean, and you know what? You're never going to know.
2: I've often said about my fiction as a whole that, you know, I'm not a pessimist, a man who holds a sign up saying, you know, dangerous bends ahead, slow down. It's not a pessimist. On the other hand, I sometimes tend to hold up a sign saying, dangerous bends ahead, speed up, because I've got a slightly perverse delight in provoking people just a little too far. I believe in anxiety, psychosis, and despair. I believe in the perversions, in the infatuations with trees, princesses, prime ministers, derelict filling stations, more beautiful than the Taj Mahal, clouds and birds. I believe in the death of the emotions and the triumph of the imagination.
1: In your fiction, what it seems to me that you're saying is that we used to think, when we said the real world, we used to think it was out there. That was the real world, of people out there doing this, that, and the other. You're now proposing that it's become a fictional world out there, and the reality is now the responsibility of the imagination.
2: Yes, I mean, I think that to my father's generation, you know, in the 1910s and 1920s, the real world was the world of work, of offices, factories, and the like, and the world of the imagination existed inside one's own head. One's dreams, fears, ambitions. That is now almost reversed. Reality is now a mass of competing fictions. We walk down streets which are lined with advertisements trying to sell us some fairy tale, such as that this particular detergent will wash your children's clothes to the point where their friends' mothers will envy them. Now, that's a piece of fiction. By the same token, the one area that we can rely on for some sort of truth is the space inside our heads.
1: In some of your novels, you've almost created laboratories in which to test this theory. One of these is a novel called Supercan. It's set on the Riviera, which you know very well. It can be called a detective novel. It can be called an investigative novel. It can be called a dystopian novel. But what do you think you were setting out to do?
2: I've been going to the French Riviera, really, since the late 40s, on holiday.
5: Amen.
2: It's changed from a playground into a sort of work ground. If you go into the big hotels in Cannes or Nice, you find, the people in the lift with you are brain surgeons attending a conference, Volvo salesmen attending, some big get-together. The whole infrastructure of the place has changed. There are motorways, heliports, science parks that have sprung up. And one of the largest, the Sophia Antipolis, it's a huge science park where people live in the residential enclaves within the science park. People there have an odd look in their eyes. It's unmistakable. That's the sort of look you see in the eyes of people on the other side of who are looking at you through barbed wire, watchful, dulled, sort of anaesthetized. And I thought, what will happen to these people if they stay too long here? Something might be needed to spark these people and give them a sense of achievement and excitement in their lives. And I visualize in Supercan a society of utterly exhausted senior executives who only get their joie de vivre by joining little groups who go out at night and attack immigrant families. And the psychiatrist who runs this therapeutic scheme defends it by saying, this is the future.
6: I realized that these highly disciplined professionals had very strange dreams, fantasies filled with suppressed yearnings for violence and ugly narratives of anger and revenge, like the starvation dreams of death camp prisoners. Despair was screaming through the bars of the corporate cage, the hunger of men and women exiled from their deeper selves. They wanted more violence in their lives.
2: We're falling back on our oldest resource, which is on our own psychopathology. It's the one thing that will energize us.
1: T.S. Eliot famously said, humankind cannot bear too much reality. In a sense, what you're saying in Supercan is humankind cannot bear too much unreality. It's what could be described as an isolated, privileged, perfect, in inverted commas, community. But you extend the metaphor massively. You use the area in which we are now, Shepperton, in your new book, Kingdom Come. You use that as a location which is clearly standing for where everybody's going. Somewhere you say, everywhere is becoming a suburb of Dusseldorf. This book addresses, attacks, attempts to understand, says some things which will surprise a lot of people in praise of the consumer society. This is where freedom is, this is where the real life is. Can you just disentangle some of the themes in Kingdom Come?
2: It's set in the West London suburbs, not far from the M25. It's an area that most inner Londoners are unaware of, never visit, pass by in polite horror as they return from their West Country cottages and speed gratefully off the M25 towards what I call heritage London. To them, the sort of area in which I set my novel, Brooklands, is an uncentered area. There are no civic values, where people are only interested in new patio doors, a new timeshare in the Algarve, another car. The sort of pillars that held society together, the monarchy, the Church of England, politics, they've all lost their authority, I think. So what is left? All that is left is consumerism, the consumer society of buy, buy, buy.
7: He's lived for many years in Shepperton, which he thinks of as being on the edge of the future. And he sees the future as being one of these endless lists of retail parks, marinas, and above all, the grand new project, which is the mega shopping center, which is the kind of Kublai Khan Xanadu of his fiction. It is a kind of ecclesiastical space of consumerism.
6: We're facing a new kind of man and woman, narrow-eyed, passive, clutching their store cards. They believe anything that people like you care to tell them. They want to be tricked. They want to be deluded into buying the latest rubbish. They've been educated by TV commercials. They know that the only things with any value are those they can put in a carrier bag. This is a plague area, Mr. Pearson. A plague called consumerism.
1: You take the idea of the domination of consumerism and you drive this through to a state of middle-class barbarism, rebellion, attempted republicanism, crowds going around wearing the St. George cross on their shirts, following different teams in different ways and behaving violently. Is this a prophetic vision? Do you think, would you describe it as that?
2: Yes, I think it is a vision of what might happen. I'm not saying it's going to happen, but I think there are tendencies in that direction. During the World Cup, looking at all those St. George's flags flying, a series of football matches are summoning up the kind of national energies and conviction that you only get in the time of a world war. There's something going on which suggests that people are hungry for a more disciplined society. I mean, shopping is quite a disciplined activity. There's something of the political rally, Nazi style, about a big shopping mall, lines of neatly aligned counters, the slogans, the expectations, the sense of, these are ceremonies of mass affirmation, where we, society, affirm in what we believe, and we believe that so-and-so washes whiter. I think there's a danger that consumerism, to keep going, may need something more violent and dramatic.
4: It's like what William Burroughs said about heroin. Heroin is the only product, which you sell people to rather than selling it to people. And I think that that's what Ballard believes has happened with consumerism. But as ever with Ballard, this is not to be taken as necessarily a negative statement. It's got its upside. It has its own strange potentials.
7: What Ballard sees as the future is boredom reaching the point where it has to be rescued by terror. It's a voyage into madness. This book seems to be preaching insanity. He's saying that essentially we've gone insane, but we've gone insane in a way that leaves us as a tranquilized robotic state. Let's break through that. Let's start assassinating. Let's reenact the Kennedy assassinations in shopping centers.
1: In Kingdom Come, the main protagonist changes from being someone with whom one's so sympathetic, he goes to find out how his father was shot and killed in this great mall. But then he actually begins to manipulate it. And he turns it into a semi-fascist state. And we don't quite know what to make of what he's doing there. It's very interestingly confusing at that point.
2: Various people in the book, various characters, say, fascist? Where are the ranting Führers? The reply from a psychiatrist who's concerned about all this is, we don't need a ranting Führer. Our Führers will be afternoon TV cable channel hosts, much milder and a sort of fascism light, but it draws on the same impulses.
1: But in Kingdom Come, as in several of your other books you've talked about, the resolution and the solution seems to be a mixture of erotic violence. Well, you're still with that obsession, aren't you?
2: I'm not sure, England, say, in 2006, is all that sane and happy a place. I think at heart, there's a tremendous boredom that people assuage by shopping, and there's a lack of direction that people believe in nothing.
1: You think boredom is dangerous, don't you?
2: Boredom is dangerous, and believing in nothing is very dangerous. We all need to keep our eyes peeled for that man at the roadside with the sign saying, "Dangerous bends ahead."
1: So do you see over 50 years your books, which have a great inner cohesion, sometimes use the same characters, the same names, and so on and so forth, do you see them in one sense as cautionary tales?
2: Yes, I think they're all cautionary tales in a way. I think they're all extrapolations from tendencies that are present. I mean, these are not long distance prophecies of the kind that Aldous Huxley and Orwell produced in Brave New World and 1984. They're short term prophecies, looking at the next 5 minutes, in a sense.
7: He's a man who's quite willing to say the unsayable. He says all the things that are most politically incorrect, most dangerous, most demented. Now you don't know when you see the planes going into the Twin Towers or you see Diana's car crash. Journalists are straight onto Ballard as if he has somehow caused these things by getting into that wavelength so many years before and describing events before they happen.
4: For somebody who believes that the writer's project is to invent reality, I think Ballard has invented the reality that we live in. You cannot say of any other novelist, I think in the world, let alone England, that they have been capable of perceiving as kind of congruent entities such phenomena as global warming and environmental disaster generally, the rise of the cult of the celebrity and its implications for mass psychology, the realities of the modern world, of what technology actually did deliver to the world and to England in particular. And yes, I would stand by the assertion that he's the most significant post-war English novelist.
1: And to adapt to something you yourself said, do you think you've been faithful to your own obsessions? And if so, what would you say they were?
2: I watched my obsessions develop over 50 years as a writer, and I'm very lucky that I've been able to express those obsessions as a writer. I mean, had I decided to be a psychiatrist, I might have been able to do real damage. I'm obsessed with sort of nagging need to find the key to a sort of central mystery, which I never really identified. And I think it's probably something to do with my life in China.
3: The images of Ballard that stay in the mind are all from the internment camp and from Shanghai's post-imperial grandeur left to rot. These symbols of emptiness and decay and so on very much move him, and he invests them with a great deal of feeling.
4: When Empire of the Sun appeared, for those of us that were already steeped in the fictional oeuvre, it was like encountering this kind of primary map, whereas I suppose for other people who weren't acquainted for his fiction, it was, you know, reading a book about a boy in an internment camp during the war.
2: I believe all excuses. I believe all reasons. I believe all hallucinations. I believe all anger. I believe all mythologies, memories, lies, fantasies, evasions. I believe in the mystery and melancholy of a hand, in the kindness of trees, in the wisdom of light. When I was a child, I found Shanghai a complete mystery, the way in which reality could change overnight. The reality was just a stage set that could be swept aside, that all the certainties of my life, all the adult certainties that I looked up at, that gave me a sense of security, were in fact paper thin and completely treacherous. Nothing was to be trusted. And I felt an obligation to try to, a sort of almost a small boy's need to find out what on earth is going on. You know, peep through the letterhole, see what the adults are getting up to. And I knew that, you know, you couldn't trust the adults. They didn't really know what they were doing. So it was left to me to sort of have a stab at it.
1: Thank you very much.
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Welcome to the Salt and Reggae Show. Godfather DJ in this week. With a mixed bag of reggae sounds like you've never heard before. It's a Jamaican jamboree of sweet music.

You know, people, great American singer named Johnny Nash, a man who loved Jamaican music, did a version of Mr. C. Here's his version. Put in a little bit of Caribbean in the mix. Great Johnny Nash. Dude, I can see clearly made popular by Jimmy Cliff too. He loved Jamaican music.

Hey, no people, the original version of Danger in the Eye. You're Aswad. The original version by the Paragon Swamp, the 1960s Rocksteady era.

0: Woo! Yeah! The legends and the icons, and we say, long live the message and the music of all these icons. Yes!
1: 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It's a Sultan Reggae Show. Not Father DJ. 3 hours worth. 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

Welcome to the Project Censored radio show on Pacifica Radio. I am your co-host, Eleanor Goldfield. In the first half of the program this week, we're joined once again by Dr. Shir Hever to discuss the most recent announcement by 11 EU nations who expressed their intent to restrict trade with illegal Israeli settlements and what this means for Israel's economy. We also discuss the upcoming Israeli elections, their importance, and moving the needle both inside and outside of occupied Palestine. In the second half of the program, I sit down with Yair Devir from B'Tselem, the Israeli Information Center for Human Rights in the Occupied Territories, to discuss their most recent report, The Elimination Project, Israel's Dismantling of Palestinian Collective Life in the West Bank. That's coming up right now on the Project Censored radio show this week. Thinkable crimes perpetrated by the criminal minds, political ties, habitualized alibis, disguised under the guise of democracy, politics, and the apocalypse. Got the skies looking ominous. So the ocean burned bright with waves full of poison. Genocide wars fought for little boys, and the weapons manufactured paid for by attacks upon the bridges and the levees and the mines collapsing. All the prisons filled the capacity citizens in the times when the master. Thanks, everyone, for joining us at the Project Censored radio show on Pacifica Radio. I'm your co-host, Eleanor Goldfield. We're very glad right now to be joined again by Dr. Shir Hever, who's a scholar of Israel's occupation, apartheid, and genocide, born in Israel and now living in Germany. He's the managing director of the Alliance

0: you know, Trump confirmed his intention to end all wars, and here we are very much at war more than I think we've ever been. The declaration also decried actions taken by the Israeli government that undermine the possibility of a two-state solution. So already we're starting from an assumption and a push for the two-state solution. So I wanted to start here with, what's your take on this confirmed intention, and what does that really do?
1: Yeah, I mean, you're starting with very fierce critique of the declaration, which I share, but I think it might be also worthwhile to look at the positive aspect of this, because I'm looking at it mostly from the Israeli side, from how Israelis are responding to it. And this is a very interesting response. But yeah, you mentioned the two states. And I think that the problem here is not whether two states or one state is the better solution or whatever. This is mostly just very telling that when Britain decides to make any kind of statements about foreign policy, they start by carving up the world map. That's their instinct. So, I mean, if it wasn't for British colonialism, there wouldn't even be any question of partitioning Palestine. It would have been Palestine. And you can say the same about pretty much every former British colony, including the one you're speaking to me from, which was also partitioned. So yeah, that's just the regular thing. I find the statement much more offensive in the sense that it starts with this two-state nonsense and only then mentions international law, as if British colonialism comes before the law. And also, I think it's very offensive that they then go on to say that they accept Israel's right to defend itself and condemn the October 7 attack, which they call the worst anti-Semitic attack since the Holocaust. I find this inexcusable. Maybe they thought they have to have this kind of language in order to get 12 countries to sign the declaration. But I think this basically says much about these 12 countries and how they think politics will work in the countries from which anti-Semitism has been invented, developed. Germany is so anti-Semitic that it's not even part of this declaration. But certainly those other countries that you just listed are far more anti-Semitic than any Arab country ever was. So that's something to keep in mind when they're saying that October 7 attack is the problem with it, that it's anti-Semitic, as if when people rise up against colonialism, they just have to make sure that the colonists that they're rising up against don't happen to be Jews. So, of course, I do share this critique. And also, when you look at the concrete steps that they're declaring, it's basically nothing. They're just saying that they have plans, as you said. But there is a second document which details a little bit what those plans are, more specifically, where they say specifically that they intend to ban the sale of all settlement products. They intend to ban the advertisement of settlement products and real estate, and that they intend to apply individual sanctions against individuals who are promoting the settlement projects, which could also include not just Israeli citizens, but also British citizens or citizens of the other 11 countries. So first of all, obviously the occupation, which has been, let's say this very clearly at the beginning, has been declared illegal by the International Court of Justice on July 24th, 2024. So after almost 60 years of occupation, the international community finally realized that actually this is not a temporary occupation. Israel has no intention of withdrawing. It took them three generations to realize this. And the UN then adopted the ICJ's resolution with more than two-thirds majority. So this is a very big step to accepting the fact that the occupation is illegal, and they are recognizing it in this declaration. But the problem is that it's not that the occupation is illegal because it somehow sprouted out of nowhere. The country which is implementing the occupation is Israel. Israel is a state which occupies a territory which enforces apartheid on the Palestinian population, which commits terrible war crimes and crimes against humanity, including genocide. So this state is the problem and not the occupation. And if you just put the sanctions on the occupation as if it's a separate entity, then you're missing the point. So I think that is another issue. But I can also tell you that you cannot separate the Israeli economy from the economy of the occupied territory. So I've been in a packing house for peppers, which is in a settlement not far from Jericho in the West Bank, and I've

0: in trucks coming to this packing house from three different locations. There were Palestinian trucks bringing Palestinian produce. There were settlement trucks bringing settlement produce. And there were Israeli trucks coming from Israel to the settlement to pack their peppers. And then those peppers were sorted inside the packing house by three categories. And this is something they do not just for peppers, but for any agricultural product. They categorize them as A, B, and C. A is the highest quality, and they export it to Europe with the label made in Israel. Category B, they sell it in Israel to Israeli public with the label made in Israel. And category C, they sell to the Palestinian population with the label made in Israel. So basically, they're mixing it all together, and there's no way to say, oh, these peppers are actually from the occupied territory and this one is actually not. And that's one way of doing it. Another way of doing it is when they have a factory which is stationed right inside a settlement, they would often hire a small office like near the airport or in Tel Aviv or something like this, and then give the address of that little office and then say, oh, we're not a settlement product a company. We just have our address inside Israel. So because of this, and now let me get to the point where I'm starting to see how this could affect the Israeli economy and how Israelis have responded to it. The first response was, well, it's not going to be a big impact on the Israeli economy if those 12 countries will not buy Israeli settlement products anymore, because all the settlement product exports are just at about $50, $60 million per year, which is a small fraction of the Israeli total export. Nothing to be worried about. But of course, they are assuming that there's not going to be any follow-up, that there's not going to be any investigation. And then they also said, well, maybe Britain is going to sanction their own people. Like if there's a supermarket chain in Britain that buys those settlement products, that supermarket chain might be sanctioned, or European companies that are helped build the E1 settlement complex. I don't know if the listeners know that Israel has been pushing for decades to cut the West Bank into two parts by building very dense settlements in the area that they call E1. But actually, it's an area where several Bedouin tribes live after they have been expelled from their lands a second time. They were expelled in the Nakba from inside what is now Israel. And then they were also expelled from their lands inside the West Bank into this area, which is called E1. And Israel wants to expel them a third time and cut the West Bank in half. And this is the moment in which some European countries are saying, well, this is too much. And that's when they want to put some sanctions. So they could put sanctions on construction companies that will build it, even if those companies are European. And the Israelis were saying, well, what do we care? You can sanction yourself as much as you want. But of course, after the initial arrogant response that you expect to hear from colonizers, you start to hear the economists starting to express some worry. They said, well, actually, each and every Israeli bank is financing the settlements. And if they're going to start sanctioning companies that are building the settlements, that means they have to sanction the banks that are giving the mortgages to people who buy houses in the settlements or for construction projects. So actually, all the Israeli banks are going to be sanctioned. And if indeed those 12 countries are going to put their money where their mouth is and act on their promise to make plans, it means that Israel will be kicked out of SWIFT. Israel, like all the Israeli banks, will not be able to trade with international banks without problems. And if you see what's happening with countries that are sanctioned, like Russia, for example, it's not so easy to transfer money to Russia or to receive money from Russia. This affects every business. This means that we're not just talking about those settlement companies. We're talking about the entire Israeli economy. And unlike Russia, Israel is a settler colony, which is completely dependent on its constant trade and ties with the West. Without trade and support from the West for its atrocities, Israel will not exist 1 week. So I think this is something that could be much more meaningful than how you framed it in the beginning. Of course, we're allowed to be cynical, and we have every right and every obligation to demand more from these governments. But let's also look at the potential here. Let's just put the pressure on countries to implement those plans, to put them into motion, and also for more countries to join.
1: Yeah, absolutely. And I want to circle back to the pathway to implementation in a second. But I also am curious, because as I understand it, you know, the Israeli government controls the Palestinian economy. So you were talking about their Palestinian trucks that come to this packing center. So if that was labeled, oh, this is a settler pack, like these are settler peppers, then that would then affect the Palestinians who are surviving off of those peppers or whatever that trade or industry might be, because it all has to funnel through Israel anyway. I mean, I'm not saying that we shouldn't sanction the settlements, but like, how does this work then? How can you try to pick out the bad actors?
0: Yeah, well, you're bringing up the hostage argument. And this is something that we've heard from the Israeli government and from Israeli business people for a very long time. Basically saying, without us, the Palestinians will be completely lost. We employ Palestinians. Let's not get in too much into the details that they're paid under the minimum wage, that they receive no basic services, that the employers are violating Israeli law even by denying Palestinians things like sick leave or insurance. These things are all documented. There were many court cases. And each time the court says, yeah, well, you have to implement the law. And the settlers say, but actually, Israeli law doesn't apply here. Didn't you just say that this is, we get to do whatever we want? So then comes the hostage argument. You are hurting Palestinians. If you sanction us, we will deliver those sanctions to the Palestinians. They will not be able to feed themselves anymore. And some companies have even gone so far as to take one of their Palestinian employees and really under duress, get them to speak on camera and say, I need this job. And So I think that we shouldn't just disregard this argument and say, well, in this case, we're going to sanction Israel anyway because we hate Israel. That's not the point. The point is that Palestinians have rights. The point is that Palestinians have a right to self-determination. They have both individual rights and collective rights. And so we need to ask Palestinians. So don't ask me, ask Palestinians, what do they think should be done? So for this purpose, Palestinian workers who do indeed, sadly, depend on Israeli employers in some cases because of how Israel strangulated their economy for decades, they have unions. And the unions, each and every union in Palestine supports BDS. So collectively, they express their wish that, yes, please boycott these products, sanction these products. So this is the answer to the hostage argument.
1: Just want to remind listeners that you're tuned to the Project Censored radio show on Pacifica Radio, and I am your co-host, Eleanor Goldfield, and I am speaking right now to Dr. Shir Hever. And I wanted to then circle back to the pathway to implementation because, I mean, yes, there's the importance of putting on pressure, and also we've seen that the pressure of people showing up has not really moved the needle much. So I'm curious, like, okay, so they released this statement and, you know, the intention to do something. What are steps that they're announcing, or what would, you know, experts say, okay, now that you said that that's a thing that you're going to do, here's how we make that happen?
0: Well, first of all, I don't agree that the needle hasn't moved. The needle moved a lot. Don't forget how much effort Israel is putting into hasbara, into lobby work in order to prevent any kind of sanctions. We're talking about 2 years after the ICJ decision. The ICJ said Israel has 12 months to end occupation. Israel just completely ignored it. So the activists on the ground have already achieved quite a lot. And then I think we need to pay attention to the liberal Zionist gambit that we've seen here coming mainly from the newspaper Haaretz. Maybe some of your listeners know it because it has this reputation as being a liberal newspaper. And people think that maybe because it's liberal, it's anti-occupation, which is unfortunately not the case. In fact, Haaretz was really pushing a very strong campaign to say no sanctions should be put on Israel before the elections. Because this is the big promise of the opposition in Israel, the Zionist opposition, which is that all of the problems that Israel has with its international standing is because of Netanyahu. And if only Netanyahu is replaced, the whole world will just forget that there was a genocide in Gaza. Everything will be, the occupation will just go on as normal. We're back to normal. This is the editorial line of Haaretz. And so this decision by these countries to make this declaration a month before the elections in Israel is actually significant. It shows that the pressure is working and moving things a little bit. But now, of course, the British government and all the other governments are going to say, well, we explained our plan, but now we're going to wait for the elections in order to maybe get a way out. So then I want to go back to your question. What do we do more specifically? And here, I don't think that we need to act as lawyers and, you know, tell them exactly what form of sanctions they need to apply, because actually the ICJ already did this work for us. The ICJ explained exactly what is legal and what is not legal. What we need to do is make sure that nobody can pin all of these crimes committed by the state of Israel on just one person, Netanyahu. We should make sure that nobody forgets the hunger, the starvation, the destruction of Gaza, the ethnic cleansing, the mass killings, the pogroms, also in the West Bank. These atrocities, we remember them. They're ongoing. We're not going to be fooled by Israel maybe putting a different prime minister in power. I actually think that this kind of pressure that comes from the ground in a lot of countries has a massive influence on the elections in Israel, on how Israelis think about this, because there's a good chance that Netanyahu will say, you know what? He already said Israel needs to be like Sparta. Basically, we can only rely on ourselves. The world hates us anyway. Everybody's anti-Semitic. So we don't need them, which is something that Israelis don't like to hear because they need the world very, very much. And for them, it hurts a lot to know that if they on their next vacation to Europe, they need to hide the fact that they're from Israel. So I think it's possible that Netanyahu will push forward with a plan to say, let Eisenkot, the opposition leader, be prime minister for 1 year. Then I can easily kick him aside and go back to power. But in this 1 year, I will show, oh, look, he messed things up. The world still hates us. So there's really no point, and we have to go back to this Sparta idea. And this is a real possibility in the upcoming election. And it will be motivated if Israelis are fooled to think that this is really going to change anything. And I think that's exactly what we don't want. We don't want those games. We want accountability for the state and for the people who have committed those crimes. And we don't want anyone to be like a diversion by saying, oh, it's all on one person like Netanyahu and everybody else is fine. So that's where the pressure really can make a big difference. And so let's hold our own leaders to account. I'm saying our own leaders, even though both of us are sitting in countries that didn't join this particular declaration. But I hope we have listeners also from these countries. And also we have our groups in our countries who are calling for sanctions also to be implemented by our governments.
1: Yeah, absolutely. And I kind of wanted to dig into that. I know I want to circle back to the election in a second as well, but I'm curious because as you've mentioned, like, how does this look like from the inside of Israel? And earlier this month, Israel's Channel 7 said that Norway is preparing a legal framework to boycott settlement products, including prison sentences of up to 3 years, which in Norway, that's quite a prison sentence. I know U.S. listeners are like, fine, you get that for, you know, jaywalking. But in Norway, that's a long time for individuals or companies dealing with them. According to Channel 7, the Netherlands is also working on a similar law. Prison sentences could be 6 years. In the UK, it could reach up to 10 years in prison. And I'm trying to like make sense of this because in the UK, you know, you could have a person incarcerated for organizing direct action for Palestine, being a cellmate with somebody who did trade with illegal Israeli settlements. And I don't understand how this makes sense. So first of all, can you tell us, like, is that accurate? And if so, how does that kind of line up with these countries, I mean, particularly the UK then, being very Zionist with regards to how it treats pro-Palestine citizens and people inside their country?
0: Well, I'll start by cautioning you against taking Channel 7 at its word. This is really not a reliable source for anything. I'm not an expert on Norway or Sweden. And to my understanding, prison sentences is for something that, like complicity with international crimes, is something that belongs to national law. But implementing international law and extending international jurisdiction would be something that would affect Israeli citizens or companies that are actively going and working in the settlements. So not like somebody, certainly not a supermarket or somebody who buys a product from settlements. But I think the important thing here is not to speculate too much about what exactly the measures are going to be, but to see how this affects the discourse. And this is, I think, the most interesting thing that I've heard from an Israeli economist. And this Israeli economist said, what will happen if people in the West will start to think that dealing with Israel is illegal? And they don't bother reading the exact wording of the law and the exact sanctions. They just say, well, let's just stay away from this because it's morally repugnant and illegal. The safe way is just having nothing to do with Israel. And I think he was right in this concern. And then he continued this line of reasoning and told the host, who was from Haaretz, by the way, I should say this. The host was from Haaretz and told him, people in the West still believe that we have starved Gaza on purpose. And the Haaretz journalist did not correct him by saying, well, actually, this is a well-proven fact because Haaretz has joined the disinformation campaign, unfortunately. But you realize that if sanctions are implemented, even if a plan for sanctions is implemented, it makes it very, very difficult for Israelis to continue to delude themselves. Oh, really? So the whole world thinks that there is starvation in Gaza, and only I, who's watching Channel 7, I know the truth. No, I think at some point the Israelis are going to have to open their eyes. It's already happening. It's just happening on a very individual level. And I think that's a very interesting phenomenon, I think maybe unique in history, because of the way that communication has changed and social media changed, that every Israeli has access to all the information if they want. It's not so hard to know whatever you want, but people stay in their own bubble because it's more convenient. But if they get to a point where they have no choice, but they peek around outside of the bubble and they start to see the truth, they feel extremely alone. And then I think this is what makes so many Israelis leave the country. And even now, as we speak, the number of Israelis leaving continues to be very high. And I think that's because they have lost hope to change anything inside Israel, and they just want to save their families.
1: Well, so I wanted to kind of piggyback off of that because, you know, with the elections coming up in late October, polling has consistently, and again, like just like with Channel 7, I don't know how these poll, every time somebody's like, well, the survey said, I'm like, okay, but what was the question? How was it phrased? Give me the demographics of who they asked. And I think we've talked about on the show before that they only asked Jewish Israelis, so then you're only getting a fraction there. But from what I've seen, the majority of Jewish Israelis are pro-genocide. And so the shift, whether people are understanding what's going on or leaving or staying or what have you, I mean, how much do you think would actually change with regards to the elections? And I don't mean like who's in charge, because again, it's a state structure. Yeah. But more so like with the people, do you think that there's going to be like if Netanyahu stays in power, people are going to be like, but actually, like, you're just making people hate us more. And like, what's going on? Like, do you think that there's actually going to be internal struggles in Israel, either because of the election or otherwise?
0: I think the election is a fascinating story. It's so relevant for people listening to this from all over the world, because the level of manipulation that we see in this election is unbelievable. Basically, there's an app that the Likud party developed, which gives a level of surveillance that allows Netanyahu not only to decide who's going to win, but by how much. And you can see the Israeli society and how complacent they've become in this bubble, that they think any political problem that you don't want to solve because it costs too much, because you have to ask questions that you don't want to ask about human rights, you just solve with technology. And then when a member of the opposition was asked in an interview, do you know that Netanyahu has these tools that he can create fake videos and he can manipulate people and use it to win the election? And what are you using? Are you going to use the same tools? And she said, no, I believe that Israel is a startup nation and will come up with a technological solution to those technologies that are going to destroy the election. So one thing you should know about the polls, actually the polls, for the election polls, they do ask Palestinian citizens of Israel. They do ask them because they have a vote. So not asking them would create a very obvious skew. But the fact that they're being asked does create a skew in the other way. And this is actually what Netanyahu is working for. He's instructing his people to lie to the pollsters and tell them, I'm going to vote for the left. When I say left, of course, when he says left, yes, we're talking about the Zionist left. There's not a single Zionist party in Israel which recognizes the genocide. There's not a single Zionist party in Israel that says as part of its platform that it's going to allow journalists to enter Gaza and report about what happened there. or negotiate with Hamas. There's nothing. You can barely hear those ideas from the non-Zionist parties, but they are terrified. And the fear among Palestinian citizens in Israel is playing a major role here, because the Minister of Police is Itamar Ben-Gvir, and he has no problem to just suppress the voting of Palestinians in their towns, in their villages, in their cities, and just get the voting rate among Palestinians to almost zero. And then all these polls are worth nothing, right? Because if you take out 20% of the population who would be voting for non-Zionist parties, probably, or most of them, then all the other 80% becomes so much more dominant, because, you know, every seat would be fewer votes, which means that if Netanyahu wanted, he could win by a very large majority. I think he doesn't want this. It's very convenient for him always to be like on the verge of a new election, on the verge. Then he has the perfect excuse to say, well, I don't want to stop food trucks to Gaza, but I have those far right crazies and they don't let me bring in food to Gaza. But on the other hand, I have to now accept some ceasefire imposed by Trump, because otherwise my coalition will fall. So it's always that's the way that he has actually more power, which is the reason that I think we need to learn a lot from this election about how the democratic process in countries that are actually democracies, not Israel, is very much vulnerable to these kinds of manipulation.
1: Well, and I feel like that's something that we could learn here in the U.S., since we have also democratic elections here, to the point that we don't allow international observers. So, yeah, I mean, and so just folks are aware, the Israeli elections are in late October, so they're right before our midterm elections. So, Shir, thank you so much for taking the time to sit down with us and go through a lot of this, including a lot of the propaganda, a lot of the Hasbara that has tentacles all over the place. So appreciate it as ever.
0: Thanks, Eleanor.
1: You're listening to the Project Censored radio show on Pacifica Radio. I am your co-host, Eleanor Goldfield, along with Mickey Huff. Coming up next, I sit down with Yair Devir from B'Tselem, the Israeli Information Center for Human Rights in the Occupied Territories, to discuss their most recent report, The Elimination Project, Israel's Dismantling of Palestinian Collective Life in the West Bank. That's coming up right now, so please stay with us. Thanks, everyone, for joining us at the Project Censored radio show on Pacifica Radio. I'm your co-host, Eleanor Goldfield. We're very glad right now to be joined by Yair Devir, who's B'Tselem's spokesperson and coordinates the organization's work with Israeli and international media. He holds a bachelor's degree in cognitive science and previously worked as a campaigner at Greenpeace. Yair, thanks so much for joining us.
2: Thank you very much for having me.
1: Absolutely. So I just want to start off with some backstory for folks who aren't familiar with the organization B'Tselem. It was founded in 1989, known as the Israeli Information Center for Human Rights in the Occupied Territories. And I'm pulling from the site here. It strives for a future in which human rights, liberty, and equality are guaranteed to all people, Palestinian and Jewish alike, living between the Jordan River and the Mediterranean Sea. Such a future will only be possible when the Israeli occupation and apartheid regime end. B'Tselem has, for almost 40 years now, been documenting, researching, and publishing stats, testimonies, video footage, position papers, and reports on human rights violations committed by Israel in the occupied territories. And Yair, it's the most recent report that I've invited you on the show to talk predominantly about today. It's titled The Elimination Project, Israel's Dismantling of Palestinian Collective Life in the West Bank. And it includes more than 2,000 testimonies from Palestinians since October 2023 and over three decades of documenting the Israeli apartheid regime's human rights abuses in the West Bank. So starting off here, I wanted to ask you about the time scale, because you're pulling from more recent testimonies as well as testimonies from the broader time period of B'Tselem's existence. What can we see shifting post-October 2023 when the current genocide in Gaza began? How did that affect the occupied West Bank?
2: Yes, when we conclude that Israel is carrying out a project of elimination, we actually speaking about what is happening now, but also about something that didn't start after October 23 and didn't start under this government. So we need to understand that there are two levels of what we are describing. And maybe I will first explain what we mean when we say elimination, because it's a very strong word. Elimination means the systematic dismantling of the conditions, material conditions, political and social conditions that enable society to exist. And this logic of elimination is something that we see that is actually driving the Israeli policies for generations, for decades, I would say, actually from the very beginning of this project. This logic of elimination is something that we are familiar with from another settler colonial project around the world, around the history, because the essence of those projects is that you are trying to create a new society based on a specific group, and you see the existence of the people who live in that land as an obstacle. The collective, you know, it's not only the presence of every individual, but you see the collective, you know, the group with history, with connection to the land. You see this as an obstacle and you try to dismantle it. And when we are looking at the history of Israel from the very beginning of this project, you see exactly how they are functioning under this perception, under this logic of elimination, that we need to dismantle the Palestinian society. We need to divide them into different groups. You know, you have the Palestinians that Israel forced displaced in the Nakba in 48. You have the Palestinians that stayed in the state of Israel, but were for years under military rule. And then you have the Palestinians in the West Bank and the Palestinians in Gaza. So you divide the society. You try to erase their collective history, narrative, identity. And this is also important to understand. We are in a new phase. And this started before October 7. It started already from the establishing of this current government. And of course, it escalates more after October 23. This phase, I would say that it's more violence, it's faster, it's become more systematic, and maybe also it's more explicit. And we can see it how it's being implemented in the genocide in Gaza, in the most extreme way of elimination. In this report, we try to show how this project of elimination is actually happening in the West Bank and what are the mechanisms of how this is working.
1: Yeah, and I wanted to get into that a little bit because the report outlines five main domains through which elimination is being undertaken: violence and intimidation, movement restrictions, economic strangulation, social and political destruction, and ethnic cleansing and territorial takeover. And I was wondering if you could talk, obviously, there's a whole report about this, people. So, like, go read the report. I'm not expecting you to take us through everything that's in the report. That would be absurd. But could you talk a little bit about these five main domains?
2: Every day there are more documentation and more videos from attacks and from demolitions and from many kinds of violence. And it can be a bit confusing to understand, like, what is really happening there. And this is what we try to do in this report, because this tendency to see this violence and violations as a separate phenomena is actually played to the hands of Israel, because Israel wants us to blame maybe the settlers or to blame the extremists or to see it as a separate. And when you really look at what is happening, when you really listen to the experience of the Palestinians, when you see the system, and when you listen also to the Israeli politicians, how they're talking, what they're saying in Hebrew, and we hear them and we understand them, then you understand that it's not separate. It's one project, it's one system that have a very specific direction, and we call it the elimination or the dismantling of the society. And based on years of documentation and testimonies, we try to identify how exactly it works. And in the report, we say that we identified five main mechanisms of how it works, and I will try to explain them. So first is the violence and intimidation, which is maybe the thing that is more easy to see, you know, the physical violence. We are speaking about the settler violence, but actually the violence by the military is way more, you know, brutal. For example, since October 23 until today, Israel killed 1,107 Palestinians in the West Bank, including 242 minors. So it's almost one out of four people is a, either kid or teenager. Among them, the majority of them are by the army, not by the settlers. So it's a state violence. Also, actually, the settler violence, we see it as another form of a state violence because the settlers being found, armed, protected by the state, by the military. Many times we see how the soldiers are participating in the settlers' attacks or stand by and arrest or shooting the Palestinians if they are trying to protect themselves. And what is really important to understand about the violence and intimidation, that it's not only the direct victims of the violence. It's not only the 1,107 people who've been killed. It's not only their families or communities, but it's about an environment of intimidation and terrorizing, actually, the entire society. The second is the economic strangulation. Israel, from the very beginning of the occupation, built a system of dependence and control over the Palestinian economy through many, many ways. Israel is controlling the crossing, Israel controlling the resources, the water, the electric system, Israel controlling the movement, the land, Israel preventing Palestinian economic development in 60% of the West Bank in Area C. So Israel controlled the Palestinian economy, and also Israel moved the labor force of the Palestinians into the Israeli market, you know, cheap work in buildings, in agriculture. And Israel also controlled the Palestinian tax revenues. So through these years of building this control, Israel using this control now in the last 3 years, even more, to push the Palestinian economy into collapse. And this is actually something that they are saying openly. Bezalel Smotrich said a few months ago that they will continue to withdraw for now. I think they hold more than 14 billion shekels that belong to Palestinian Authority. They are holding it. And he said that we are doing it to push the Palestinian Authority to collapse. And this money is not just, you know, money. It's money that they use to pay for teachers, for hospitals, for doctors. This is money that need to run the public services. And we see, I think a week ago in Hebron, I was visiting a hospital and we were talking with the manager of the hospital in Hebron. And he say that they are about to collapse. They don't have money to pay for the doctors. They don't have money to buy new medicines. And they already reached to a point when they need to choose which patients they are treating and which not. And this is the situation for all the hospitals in the West Bank. So the economic strangulation, the economic suffocation that Israel built and used it as a mechanism to dismantle the Palestinian society. I will add another one and I will also explain how they are interconnected because this is very important. So let's speak about the third one. It's the movement restrictions. Again, it's a system that's been built for years from the very beginning of the occupation. We are talking about, at the moment, there are more than 900 movement blocks, obstacles around the West Bank that are blocking the movement of Palestinians. In every Palestinian community, village, town, city, you can see it in the entrance. You can see the gates, the yellow or orange gates that are either closed all the time or that are sometimes open, sometimes closed. People do not know when it's closed, when it's open. Every time you want to go to work, to visit people, to go to your lands, you don't know if you will be able to go and if you will be able to go back. Nearby communities that have like 5 minutes between them need to go like 30 kilometers in a sideways. Its effect, it's not only inconvenient, it's affects the daily life of millions of people. It's affect also the economy, you know, it's affect the whole way of the economy working. And it's also a tool for disposition because when Palestinians do not have access to their lands, the settlers taking over it, or the states declare that this is a state land, and they use these movement restrictions as a tool to fragment the Palestinian presence, the Palestinian space, to create an ever-shrinking islands, isolated islands for Palestinians, while for Jewish Israelis became more contiguous and more permanent the whole space. And today, the main roads, for example, the main roads in the West Bank, most of them become only for Jewish Israelis because Palestinians do not have access to those roads. They need to use other roads. And this is how they reorganize the space through the movement restrictions. So now we are in the third, now for the fourth one, the ethnic cleansing and the territorial takeover. Of course, Israel, since the 67, Israel already took over one third of the West Bank through different means, through the declaration of state lands, firing zone, nature reserves, archaeological sites. And what we are seeing today is more and more forced displacement of communities and taking over their lands. It's happening by the state, by the authorities who demolishing, for example, I think it was last week, there is a fire like in the South Hebron Hills, there is a Masafer Yatta area, and there is a huge area with, I think, more than 10 Palestinian communities who used to live there for decades. Israel declared years ago that the whole area is a firing zone, and since then it's demolishing the houses of Palestinians. At the same time, Israel is building outposts for settlers inside the firing zone. And a week ago, they came to one of their communities. In the morning, they destroyed the entire community. 6 days later, they demolished the entire nearby communities. So we see how Israel is taking over more and more lands, dispossessing Palestinians and pushing them into the Palestinian enclaves. This is the fourth, and the fifth, it's the destructions of social and political institutions and organizations. Through the years, Israel closed or banned more than 400 Palestinian political or social organizations. Israel is arresting journalists, arresting community leaders, political leaders, students, you know, just for participating in students' groups or students' movement, they can be arrested. Israel, for example, at the University of Pir Zeit, Israel military raids the university since October 23, 7 times, and arrest more than 300 students, including shooting and injuring people. So this is also the way Israel is dismantling not only, you know, the houses or taking over the lands, but also affecting or attacking the fabric, the basis fabric of society. Just last point, we see how these five mechanisms are actually connected to each other and reinforce each other. Every movement restriction is also economic suffocation. And every violence is also a tool for disposition. So it's all connected. And in the end of the day, it have one accumulating effect, which is dismantling the society and entrenching a Jewish-Israeli sovereignty and control over the entire land.
1: Yeah, absolutely. And thank you for going through those.
3: Just want to remind listeners that you're tuned to the Project Censored radio show on Pacifica Radio, and I am your co-host, Eleanor Goldfield, and I am speaking to Yair Devir with Betzalem.
1: I mean, here in the U.S., people who learn history that you don't learn in school will be familiar with like legal and political frameworks around elimination, i.e. the forced removal of indigenous peoples from their lands, ensuring, you know, to this day, limited access to services and resources, pushing dirty energy projects or industrial projects onto reservation land, you know, the continued desecration of sacred spaces and artifacts, the theft of those artifacts to say these are now, you know, they belong to the U.S. So these are not tactics that Israel came up with out of thin air. And, we've seen with regards to what's happening in Gaza, how international law is really just a pretty facade on a very rotten imperial core, which doesn't not only doesn't mind genocide, but helps to perpetrate it. And you note in the report, and you mentioned it when you were speaking too, that the legal recourse for Palestinians in occupied territories is essentially non-existent. For instance, pulling from the report here, between 2016 and 2024, more than 2,000 complaints concerning harm by soldiers to Palestinians and their property were submitted. Investigations were opened in only 22.7% of them, and indictments were filed in 0.9%. 93.6% of investigation files opened between 2005 and 2025 ended without an indictment, and only 3% ended in a full or partial conviction, and that's involving violence by Israelis against Palestinians. Meanwhile, Betzalem has also reported back in May of this year that the Israeli prison service was holding more than 9,000 Palestinians in detention or in prison on what it defined security grounds. So there is no really like proper channel to address the various methods of ethnic cleansing or harassment, the five pillars that you mentioned. I mean, who do you appeal to and how do you then address what's going on?
2: Yes. So this is an essential point because Palestinians really don't have anyone to protect them at the moment. And Israel for years trying to pretend that it is a democratic state, that it's function under international law, that it have its law for itself, that are trying to protect human rights, etc. But through the years, and B'Tselem, we already published many reports about it, we saw how Israel is actually using the court system, the legal system, the whitewashing mechanism. Every time there was some pressure from the international community, for example, Israel say, okay, we are dealing with this. We have our own judicial system. But as you mentioned, when you look at the data, you see that actually this mechanism is not there to protect Palestinian life. It is there to allow Israel to continue its crimes without any accountability. The total impunity that Israel are enjoying from that system, it's essential part because, you know, for example, we see today some Palestinian village and towns that are homes for thousands of Palestinians. And there is outpost around that being built there by settlers, you know, 20 settlers, 10 settlers. They by themselves, you know, they couldn't force displace the entire village. But they know that they have the whole system together with them. They know that whatever they will do, they will attack, they will kill, they will have full impunity. They know that the system, the military is working together with them. And the Palestinians know that they cannot protect themselves. So this impunity is essential part of the system. And I will add another level of it because there is also the impunity that Israel enjoy from the international community through the years. Israel by itself wouldn't able to continue this project of, you know, decades of occupation and violence and violations without the assistance of the international community, of government around the world, specifically the U.S., all sorts of assistance, military budgets and impunity. Yeah, we actually, a week ago, we heard about, you know, the British government declare that they will start some sort of sanctions. And in a way, it's good because it's framing first, you know, they are not speaking only about individuals, but they're saying Israel is carrying out an ethnic cleansing. So first, they're speaking about the system. And this is something very important that government will start face the system and not the individuals or the separate violations. Second, they start to have some sort of actions or consequences because Israel by itself will not stop their crimes. Any nation or system that commit this kind of crimes around history didn't just one day decide that they want to stop it. They enjoy the resources, the privilege, the control. There have to be a price. There have to be a consequences. And of course, it's still far away from being enough. They're still only speaking about the settlements. They're speaking about, you know, specific policies, while the system itself is based on injustice, on supremacy, on disposition. But we hope that this is a first step and other governments will continue in this way. And that pressure will become, you know, way stronger because the elimination is happening. It's not a warning about the future. It's something that is already happening.
1: Yeah, as a previous guest on the show, Armenian human rights lawyer Carney Kirkonian said, you don't wait for genociders to stop. They have to be stopped. And I'm curious, I mean, a lot of people that I've seen have started saying that, like, you know, the occupied West Bank is going the same way as Gaza. And other people are saying, well, that's an oversimplification because they're different strategies and they, you know, Israel wants different things from these areas. Could you speak a little bit to that? Do you think that that's an oversimplification, or would you say that, you know, the goals are pretty much the same here?
2: Yes, so the way we framing it or understanding it, as I mentioned at the beginning of the conversation, there is logic of elimination. This logic of elimination is driving the Israeli policy on all the land. You know, from the Jordan River to the sea, there is a logic to eliminate and to dismantle the Palestinian collective. And we see it implementing in different ways, in different phases. So we see the genocide in Gaza as the most extreme implementation of this, you know, elimination, logic of elimination. It's mass killing, mass destruction, starvation, mass displacement. In the West Bank, we see the same logic of elimination. It is the same system, the same regime, the same military, the same goal, but it is being implemented in different mechanisms. It's also important to mention that we do see some, I would say, mechanisms that being implemented in Gaza that are starting to happen more and more in the West Bank. For example, the mass displacement that took place in 2024 of the refugee camps in the West Bank by the military. 30,000 Palestinians being forced displaced and the refugee camps almost totally erased. So this is something that we didn't see before in the West Bank. We saw it in Gaza, and then we saw it happening in the West Bank. The use of airstrikes, for example, more than 260 Palestinians being killed in airstrike in the West Bank in the last 3 years is something that we didn't see in that scale before. So there is a real concern also that the level of violence that we see in Gaza will also be implemented in the West Bank. We saw that Israel is able to carry this kind of crimes, this kind of killing to Palestinians. We saw that actually, unfortunately, the Israeli society or the majority of it normalize this violence. So I will conclude it. The logic of elimination is the same in the West Bank and in Gaza. And the elimination is already happening in the West Bank. And there is real concern that the genocide will also be implemented in this way also in the West Bank if it will not stop.
1: Yair, thank you so much for taking the time to sit down with us. Again, folks, check out Beit Salem and this new report that just came out, which is really, it's a very vital read. And of course, the other work that Beit Salem does is incredibly vital as well. So I actually don't know how the Israeli government lets you do your work, but I'm very glad that you do it. So Yair, thank you again so much for taking the time.
2: Thank you very much. We want to smash, crash, bash, mash, blast the system. We want to get it hype, get it live,
1: get with the mission. We run the crowd loud. This pumping rhythm is hitting. That does it for another episode of the Project Censored Radio Show on Pacifica Radio. I'm your producer and co-host, Eleanor Goldfield, along with my co-host and executive producer, Mickey Huff. 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
4: About criminal minds, political ties, habitualized alibis, disguise, another guise of democracy, politics, and the apocalypse. Got the skies looking ominous. So the ocean burned bright with waves full of poison. Genocide wars fall for little boys, and the weapons manufactured paid for by attacks upon the bridges and the levees and the mines collapsing. All the prisons build the capacity, citizens. And the times for the master thief, combine and conquer, steal a masterpiece. Open your eyes and realize what's happening. Time's running out to reach all potential fame at the table.

Hello and welcome to Background Briefing, available 24/7 at backgroundbriefing.org. I'm Ian Masters, and today we'll examine a number of stories and issues in the news. We'll begin with the bombshell report from ProPublica, which details how Maine's U.S. Senator Susan Collins was at the center of what the FBI called, quote, a sprawling pay-to-play operation involving Hawaii-based defense contractor funneling campaign cash in exchange for lucrative federal contracts. Joining us to discuss how this breaking scandal will impact a key Senate race is Amy Fried, a professor emerita and former chair of the Department of Political Science at the University of Maine. She is the co-editor of More Than Blue, More Than Yankee, Complexity and Change in New England Politics, and the author of Pathways to Polling, Crisis Cooperation and the Making of Public Opinion Professions, and At War with Government, How Conservatives Weaponize Distrust from Goldwater to Trump. Then we'll go to the United Nations General Assembly meeting today, which Trump addressed, threatening to annihilate Iran, and speak with Dr. Nancy O'Kale, President and CEO of the Center for International Policy. A scholar and advocate of human rights, justice, peace, and equity, she has over 20 years of experience working on these issues across the Middle East and North Africa region, as well as globally, and she provides policy recommendations to senior government officials in the U.S. and Europe. And then finally, we will speak with Kai Bird and Susan Goldmark about the wannabe mafia boss in the White House who has modeled his presidency on the rules his mentor Roy Cohn taught him. 1. Never settle, never surrender. 2. Counterattack, countersue immediately. 3. No matter what happens, no matter how deeply in the muck you get, claim victory and never admit defeat. Kai Bird is the acclaimed biographer and journalist who, with Martin J. Sherwin, won the Pulitzer Prize for biography for American Prometheus, The Triumph and Tragedy of J. Robert Oppenheimer, which was the inspiration for Christopher

0: Conservatives weaponized distrust from Goldwater to Trump. Welcome to Background Briefing, Amy Fried.
1: It's good to be here, Ian.
0: Well, thanks for joining us, Amy. And what's happening in Maine with this bombshell report from ProPublica that puts Susan Collins at the center of a massive bribery pay-to-play scheme?
1: Well, it's definitely getting a great deal of attention. It's been picked up by the major Maine newspapers, by Maine Public, and other, media outlets, and really getting around social media. Troy Jackson has put out a comment on it and is continuing to communicate about it. I think this is a big story.
0: Well, it looks as if most of the material that ProPublica was able to get, and it's based on internal emails and thousands of pages of legal records, FBI interviews, and other evidence. It seems that the FBI investigations were pretty thorough, and that in 2022, the person at the center of it all, the CEO of Navitech, a defense contractor based in Hawaii, pleaded guilty to making illegal campaign contributions and $150,000 check to a pro-Susan Collins group. And then, of course, there's evidence that also more money was exchanged at a, what was it, a bakery in Washington, D.C.?
1: Mm-hmm.
0: And, $500,000 was promised, and the character that's in, I think he's in jail, actually, as we speak, the defense contractor from Hawaii, Cal, I think he funneled $32 million towards Susan Collins in exchange for a defense contract in Maine via the University of Maine that built small boats that the Navy didn't want. Is that your understanding?
1: Absolutely. And, I'd add a few more telling details to this. One is that Susan Collins was not willing to meet on this issue, on getting this contract, until she got a campaign donation, unless she got a campaign donation. So once she got it, then she had the meeting, then the contract language went through in the appropriations bill. And then she started getting more. Plus, as you mentioned, there really are a lot of documents, including about setting up kind of a shell operation where money was put and then funneled through in order to try to avoid scrutiny on all of this.
0: Well, the really disgraceful part of it, apart from obviously the play-to-pay aspect of Collins's grabbing campaign funds, is that this FBI investigation was shut down in Trump's second term. Among the first things he did was to get Kash Patel, who's this ridiculous character that he put in charge of the FBI, to shut down this investigation and to fire the FBI agents. I'm assuming, Amy, that maybe the fired FBI agents may have provided some of this material.
1: Oh, that's an interesting thought. Perhaps that's true. But yeah, I think you're absolutely right about, the investigation being shut down. And there's a few things about that. One is that the Collins campaign is saying, well, the investigation went nowhere. Well, why did it go nowhere? Because it did get shut down by the Trump administration. And another thing that a lot of people I'm seeing mention who are in Maine are saying is, we've seen this tendency for Susan Collins to vote with Trump at a very, very high rate. She tries to say she's independent and bipartisan and all that, but last year she voted with Trump 96% of the time. So perhaps this investigation was, being held over her head. We don't have any evidence for that, but there's a great deal of speculation that this is helping to keep her in line. Because we know certainly that the Trump administration tries to use the Department of Justice to go after people, who are political enemies and, really have not seen that happen.

0: I'll mention one other detail sort of thing, which is that Scott Reed, who's the Trump lobbyist mentioned in this report, is still very close to Collins. He is the head of the big super PAC that is funding her now, which is called Pine Tree Results PAC. And her husband, who is a former lobbyist, according to a let's see, June 2026 report in Zoteo, worked for that lobbyist last year as a consultant. So this is hardly someone who's, really can be seen as separate from or really remote from Susan Collins.
1: So I'm surprised that Susan Collins has gotten away with her obvious, I can't think of another word except lies, because some time back, fairly early on in her career, she said, "I'm only going to run for one term." She was quite definitive about that, and that clearly didn't happen. And then she has advertised her pro-choice credentials, and then is the vote that gets Kavanaugh on the Supreme Court. I mean, I
0: Right.
1: know this stuff is obviously being used by the Troy Jackson campaign, but why do you think it is that she hasn't been challenged? Well, I guess she has been challenged in earlier campaigns, but somehow or other, there's a
0: Well,
1: bit of Teflon here.
0: right. I mean, I think what happened in 2020 was that it was before Roe was overturned. So she had voted for Kavanaugh, but she continued to go out and say, well, that doesn't matter. He's, not going to do anything terrible. He's not going to overturn Roe. Well, now it's after Dobbs overturned Roe, and now she's been, sort of pleading ignorance that she had absolutely no idea he was going to do that. She believed he wasn't going to do it. I really don't think that is true. I think, in fact, I did a deep dive in a Substack piece of mine. I have a Substack called Political Sightlines, and I did a deep dive a few, weeks ago on this, where she said in her speech on the Senate floor when she announced that she was going to vote for Kavanaugh that he told her he supported precedents unless they were grievously wrongly decided. Well, that's like a huge loophole. That's not saying he's gonna respect precedent or he's gonna respect Roe. It's his escape hatch, And I think that she knew that all the time. And in fact, I think there's a through line with that story, the Kavanaugh vote, and this particular ProPublica thing, which has to do with what she says and what happens with money. Because right after the Kavanaugh vote, she got this massive influx of money that Leonard Leo raised for her, this far right Federalist Society kind of guy who's been trying had been trying to get rid of Roe for, decades, and the money just flowed in. So, we see a certain pattern here with Collins, a kind of pay for play pattern.
1: So how is this going to impact the Senate race, do you think, against Troy Jackson, who there's reports, there's an article by Rebecca Traister at New York Magazine saying that the Democratic consultants have kind of sort of tried to sort of change this candidate's populist behavior on the stump, sort of telling him not to talk about genocide in Gaza and not to mention anything about Graham Platner, which seems ridiculous because Platner had a whole bunch of volunteers who Troy Jackson could use. So what's happening here? Are the Democratic establishment going to sort of give him advice that's going to undermine his credibility, or are they going to help him?
0: I read that story closely and I was pretty unimpressed by it, by observing what's going on. For example, it said, oh, they're advising him not to have town halls, but he's been having town halls often several times a week. He's been having events with other candidates. He's still, he, I think Troy Jackson is being Troy Jackson. And I have, been following his career probably about 20 years. you know, and I've seen him multiple times. He is talking the same way he always did. He's talking about working class issues. He's talking about health care. He's talking about unions. He's talking about, you know, the needs of everyday people and who he is and where he came from. And I just really haven't seen a big change. I mean, he never really talked about foreign policy before, and he's still not talking much about it. But I don't think that's because of the establishment. I think it's just this is really who he is. You know, he's an extremely authentic, real working class guy who is also an extremely accomplished person in Maine politics. He was the, you know, president of the Maine Senate. So I thought that, I don't know, I read that and I thought people will always try to find something that under, there's always drama in campaigns that we don't always see. But just from looking at the campaign itself, if I hadn't read that piece, I would have no idea there was anything that was purportedly holding Troy Jackson back from being who he is. Because it just looks to me like, that is who he is.
1: Well, Amy, it sounds like the way you're describing him, that he's going to be successful, right? I mean,
0: We never really know because, you know, Collins has had a lot of people who have backed her before over the years and were willing to split their tickets, vote for Democrats, some issues, you know, in some offices and then vote for Collins. But I do think there's been a drop off. There's still some of those folks. But the most recent CNN poll had only like 4% of Democrats who were supporting her, which is way down from what she got in 2020. So I think there's been a bit of a turn there. And the Collins campaign, by the way, has been trying to pin corruption narratives on Troy Jackson. And there's been a lot of money from her and her super PACs behind that, and also Elon Musk is playing now too, you know, supporting Collins. So, but I think he certainly has a good chance, and I know they are doing a lot of door knocking. You know, they have a lot of volunteer energy. I don't know if they have as much as Plattner. It's hard to say, but I think he has a very good chance, especially if people continue. You know, there's as much help as possible from within Maine and outside of Maine for his campaign.
1: So, Amy, are you saying that the Plattner scandal hasn't really hurt him, that he's managed to sort of win over or pick up Plattner supporters and volunteers? And are the Republicans still trying to make an issue out of Plattner, or is that old news?
0: It seems to me they did more of that in the very beginning, where they would run some ads showing him with Plattner, and I just have not seen that so much. So I have to assume it's not working all that well. And you know, there may be some people who are hardcore Plattner people who are not as happy with Troy, but he is, you know, he's as close to Plattner as anybody could really expect to get, while also being somebody who, in my view, had some advantages because he really did have, you know, the experience of passing good legislation. Like under Jackson, we have a family medical leave in Maine, and we have prescription drug reform, and we have really great abortion rights, and you know, there's a number of other things and that he's managed to do. You're just a slew of things that have been positive, progressive legislation.
1: So just in the last couple of minutes then, Amy, how much did the ICE shooting in Maine really rattle Susan Collins? Because, you know, she tried to distance herself from ICE, but she'd already just given them a blank check. So do the voters in Maine realize that she's basically, as you mentioned, votes with Trump 90% of the time, and in this case, her votes on the massive amounts of money that ICE have gotten have resulted in an obscene tragedy in the streets of Maine?
0: I think that has gotten a lot of attention. And, you know, I think when that shooting happened, that horrible, tragic shooting happened, it was right around when Jackson was being named the new nominee, and I think it kind of helped put Plattner on the black back burner. Like people sort of stopped talking about him and made this much more of an issue. And that, I depending on where you are in Maine in particular, people are still pretty upset about it. And it's just typical kind of Collins thing where she may say, as we all know, that she's concerned about something, but what does she actually do? And she usually does take votes that will support Trump.
1: Well, just in closing, though, this bombshell report really does suggest that she's the worst of the kind of play-to-pay politicians. We know that we have a money-driven political system, but she's tried to present herself as a kind of reformer, as the occasional swing voter against the Republicans on joining the Democrats, in effect. But it seems like there are two Susan Collinses, the one that operates behind the scenes and the one that tries to put her face forward.
0: Yeah. And another thing about the face forward is that she doesn't she, it's very hard to get her to meet with Maine people. Here she is having these meetings with someone under the condition that they donate big bucks to her, and yet she hasn't had a town hall for decades. And she doesn't really have real public events. She has these odd events where she's driving around the state in a big bus with people holding, who have red t-shirts and signs that say Susan Collins, our senator, and they get off someplace and she shakes a few hands and they just, it's like at some supporter's business and they just shake, hold the signs around. I mean, it's not a real campaign that where she's taking any questions or talking to average Maine voters, yet she's having these meetings with donors. So it's a, I think it's quite a look.
1: Well, Amy Fried, I thank you very much for joining us here today.
0: Okay. You take care, Ian.
1: And again, I've been speaking with Amy Fried. She's a professor emerita and former chair of the Department of Political Science at the University of Maine. She's the co-editor of More Than Blue, More Than Yankee, Complexity and Change in New England Politics, and the author of Pathways to Polling, Crisis, Cooperation, and the Making of Public Opinion Professions, and At War with Government, How Conservatives Weaponized Distrust from Goldwater to Trump. And she has a Substack, Political Sightlines.

0: We're going to take a brief station break. We're back and go to the UN General Assembly meeting today, which Trump addressed, threatening to annihilate Iran. Welcome back. I'm Ian Masters, and this is Background Briefing, available 24/7 at backgroundbriefing.org. And now joining us from the UN General Assembly is Dr. Nancy O'Kale, President and CEO of the Center for International Policy, a scholar and advocate of human rights, justice, peace, and equity. She has over 20 years of experience working on these issues across the Middle East and North Africa, as well as globally, and she provides policy recommendations to senior government officials in the U.S. and Europe. Welcome to Background Briefing, Dr. Nancy O'Kale.
1: Thank you so much for having me again, Ian.
0: Well, thanks for joining us, Nancy. And what did you make of Trump's incredibly bellicose speech to the United Nations General Assembly today, in which he said, quote, "I have a big decision to make. Will a deal be made with Iran that let them rebuild and create a far greater country than ever was before? Or do I annihilate the Islamic Republic and do it quickly, never giving them a chance to kill or destroy people and continents?" So how did that speech go down?
1: Well, it's disappointing, but unsurprising. It's typical Trump in the way that he describes every decision that it is unilateral and it depends on his whims and moods. But of course, I mean, we cannot know from this speech whether another attack has been ordered. But I reject the idea that describing this as a negotiation tactic somehow makes it acceptable. Threatening an entire nation with annihilation is appalling, whether he intends to carry it out or believes that threat will secure concessions. I mean, so our position at the Center for International Policy is unequivocal. We regard this as a criminal threat of genocide. Congress and the United States partners should condemn it and consider it for what it is. I mean, and there's a need to end the war instead of continuing this game of threatening and then negotiation, which completely undermines any credibility.
0: Well, there was a sort of whiff of colonial reactionary kind of nostalgia in a way when Trump talked about the arrest of Nicolas Maduro of Venezuela, saying to the victor belongs the spoils. Surely that didn't go down with so many nations there at the General Assembly who have, you know, bitter memories of the colonial legacy.
1: Absolutely. And it is not just this using this quote and that it's a fair game for him just because he arrested Maduro and decided that he has control over the oil and its revenue. There are a few other things that he said that are really concerning. One of them, when he mentioned that the cartels are the ISIS of the Western Hemisphere, basically it is what the issue of framing this war or these strikes and attacks, I mean, in the framework of the war on terror, which comes with its own issues. I mean, I wrote this with my colleague, Michael Parbuck, in Common Dreams, and it's like basically turning law enforcement into war and turning criminals into targets and completely erases any opportunities for due diligence or investigation. They just become targets. And with it comes the whole industry that comes with the war on terror. It brings partnerships with countries that are willing to provide surveillance and repressive behaviors and it also it creates commands and budgets. So it, whatever he is doing right now might outlast him, and the damage cannot be reversible.
0: So Trump lately appears to have hung out the Saudi leader Mohammed bin Salman to dry by not helping him out with the Houthis, who have captured important territories, a port and an island in what's called the Gates of Grief, between the choke point between the Red Sea and the Indian Ocean. So do you have any news from the meeting that took place after Trump's speech and after his meeting with Zelensky, where he met with Gulf leaders? Because they have got to be very nervous and particularly alarmed at the possibility of a full-scale war breaking out, as Trump has threatened, which would mean, of course, that the Iranians would target them.
1: Well, I mean, that's certainly possible, and Iran has been clear about that. Every country in the region that either hosts American assets or American bases are just going to be a target. And I mean, there was a discreet about that. And the United States knows this very well. So it's not just that Trump is not helping Mohammed bin Salman with the issue of the Houthis. It is actually the continuation of imposing a situation that puts everyone in the region in danger. Even if he decides to provide help, I mean, that kind of help is not going to de-escalate the situation. It's just going to make things even worse. I mean, the only thing he can offer as, I mean, real help is actually to stop the war, go back to the negotiation table, and help actually bring things to some stability in the region, which if he is... him being Trump, what he cares most is about his interests, and his interests now are focused on the oil prices. I mean, that should be something that he would be considering in order to at least improve the ratings that he is so worried about that we're seeing right now.
0: So is there any sort of good news, or is there anything that came out of today that painted Trump in at least some kind of positive light? I mean, I guess he tried that with his announcement about the United States will build military bases in Greenland, and it showed off his deal that he'd made with Denmark's prime minister. So was that in any way seen as a positive move?
1: I don't think this is a positive move. A lot of people who are privy of the previous agreements with Denmark and Greenland knows that there's nothing new in that. I mean, it's just like a repackaged offer to show Trump what he likes to show, that he is succeeding in sealing a deal that no one ever before has sealed. But I don't think there's any good news that we can identify in this speech. The only good news is that it's just only providing more clarity for the world that the United States is not, under his leadership, is not credible, is not a reliable partner, and that is driving a lot of countries right now to explore other options, to work more about on regional collaboration and independence.
0: Well, I meant positive in the sense that he wasn't going to invade Greenland. Bar is pretty low, Nancy.
1: Even that we're not sure of.
0: Right, that's true. So, but given that the Trump and his administration have squandered U.S. power and credibility, and to the point where, for example, the Prime Minister of Canada next door has said, you know, any deal with this administration is written in pencil. Does that mean in a sort of zero-sum way that as the world is sort of over Trump, that's tired of him and they don't take him seriously anymore, does that mean that they will turn to China? Is that sort of vibe, for the want of a better word, happening there at the General Assembly?
1: Well, I mean, there are a couple of things here. First, we should distinguish between credibility and power. Leaders may distrust Trump profoundly and still have a deal with him. Being able to compel a meeting is not the same as being trusted to keep an agreement, basically. And that doesn't really mean directly that they're going to turn to China, because we cannot assume that just because the United States is now, acting in a way that is threatening a lot of countries, particularly ones who are on the weaker side, that the immediate automatic, resort for them is turning to China. At the same time, also, China offers options in trade, investment, and diplomacy, and American unpredictability is creating opportunities for them in that sense, but it does not really replace, what the United States offer. But again, that does not mean that they would turn, directly right into China and just like continue to be, feeling dependent on another superpower. I think, as we see from different regions, they're exploring other options, other agreements. Some of them are just general agreements and others are confined to particular areas in trade or even in technology and other spheres.
0: So what did people think of his remarks about AI, which I'm assuming is, given the recent warnings from people inside the AI world saying that essentially the world could end in a decade, I'm imagining that's gotten some global attention. But Trump basically, as far as I could tell, what he tried to say today in his speech, he tried to rebrand artificial intelligence as superintelligence. It's like, instead of nuclear materials, he calls it nuclear dust. He has a way of rebranding things in somewhat incomprehensible way. But then he went out on to say that threats about an out-of-control AI were a hoax, reminiscent of his refrain, the Russia hoax. So how did that go down?
1: It didn't go well. And in two ways, it's not just about the threat of AI and what it can do to the world. A lot of countries and people from different ideologies, some of them think, there are benefits and there are threats right there. So, the concerning part in what he had mentioned is not AI per se or like the super intelligence, as you say. It is actually, it's just like the idea of who is really going to be in control of AI and who is going to be held accountable for it. And more importantly, and I had a couple of meetings after this speech with countries from different regions, and the concern is not just the issue of AI, it's the power structure around AI. Those who hold power, the big corporations, the ones around the Silicon Valley bros who are around Trump, that are going to be not in control, not only in the United States, but also globally. And the concern is that how is this going to affect the issues of inequality and the income gap and the loss of jobs? So these are like major concerns for a lot of countries beyond just the AI itself.
0: So after his speech, Trump met with Zelensky, and apparently he's trying to get the Ukrainian leader to stop bombing Russian oil refineries because he's blaming that for the cost of diesel and gasoline, which is obviously unpopular here in the United States and around the world for that matter. But no mention of the Straits of Hormuz being closed being the real reason for why prices of gas and diesel are high. So he did go on to say that predicted that diplomacy would end Russia's war with Ukraine. He said, quote, "We're working very closely with the leaders of Russia and Ukraine. We'll get that one done. It's going to happen, I think, more quickly than people think." That's a little bit reminiscent of his campaign promise that he would have ended he will end Russia's war in Ukraine on day one. And clearly that's not happened. Was that greeted with anything beyond a yawn?
1: No, and your question has the answer in it, because you said like he said the same thing during his campaign. And what he's saying right now is precisely about the coming elections. And he wants to give the impression that he is in control and that he is going to get things together, I mean, in the different regions, and going to contain the increase in the oil prices, just as he did before. I mean, like when he was campaigning for the presidential elections, he's trying to do that right now for the midterm elections, and give some comfort to people that this is going to be resolved. But again, like with everything else that he has promised, I mean, he has been saying that he is going to end the war between Russia and Ukraine in days after he took power. But I mean, as we see, I mean, like we're 2 years in and things are only getting worse.
0: So in his previous UN speeches, he's been pretty adversarial, trashing the institution, talking about sort of far-left globalist bureaucrats, wokeness, all of that refrain that you get from this administration, and particularly from the so-called Secretary of War. But at one point, Trump, he stopped his speech and turned around and thanked the UN Security Council for condemning Iranian attacks on shipping in the Straits of Hormuz. So is there anything to be seen from that? I mean, I guess, again, the bar is so low because of his really, you know, pretty nasty attacks on the UN. I'm just wondering whether that was some sign of, I dare say the word grace, but something.
1: Not at all. I mean, like, mentioning such praise for one particular position about the ships in Hormuz and the position of the Security Council, I mean, does not erase everything else that he is doing, not just to the UN, but other multilateral institutions and international institutions. Like he also mentioned the ICC, and it's obviously this is not just dealing them with contempt. He is actually taking concrete steps to, as Marco Rubio said, is like they're going to dismantle it brick by brick. I mean, and they're using this through sanctions and through intimidation and threats. So having one comment on a particular thing, I mean, that is convenient for him, does not mean that he is changing his direction or giving, I mean, some respect or appreciation of the role of any international institution.
0: So just in closing, is there a sense then at the UN General Assembly that the world is over Trump? It looks as if the American voters might be over him. His poll numbers are pretty low. And he is a reality TV guy who governs by stunt. And the feeling is that he's running out of material.
1: I don't know about the world is like over Trump. I mean, they understand, I mean, that his as you said, is like his words are written in pencil. At the same time, that does not mean that he still doesn't hold the same power and ability to inflict damage and threat and use force or economic coercion to push countries to do the things that he wants at a particular moment, because that changes from one time to the other. But there is one thing I can tell you that is different this year from last year, because last year, I mean, like there was a complete sense of despair and the feeling of resignation to this is the situation we are in today. The mood this year is completely different, at least from the few meetings I had and seeing like the commentary and speeches from other countries. There is a sense of that people are done with it and they have to do something about it. And there is a need to work with different blocks of collaboration, whether that being regional, whether that being global south. So there's some sense of solidarity and energized mood that is so different than the desperate mood that I've seen last year.
0: Well, Dr. Nancy O'Kell, I thank you very much for joining us here today.
1: Thank you, Ian.
0: And again, I've been speaking with Dr. Nancy Akayle, President and CEO of the Center for International Policy, a scholar and advocate of human rights, justice, peace, and equity. She has over 20 years of experience working on these issues across the Middle East and North Africa, as well as globally, and she provides policy recommendations to senior government officials in the U.S. and Europe. We're going to take a brief station break and back speaking with the co-authors of the new book, American Scoundrel, Roy Cohen's Dark Journey, from Joe McCarthy to Donald Trump.

0: Welcome back. I'm Ian Masters, and this is Background Briefing, available 24/7 at backgroundbriefing.org. And joining us now is Kai Bird and Susan Goldmark. Kai is an acclaimed biographer and journalist with Martin J. Sherwin. He's shared a Pulitzer Prize for biography with American Prometheus, The Triumph and Tragedy of J. Robert Oppenheimer, which was the inspiration for Christopher Nolan's Academy Award-winning Best Picture, Oppenheimer. He's executive director of the Leon Levy Center for Biography at the City University of New York's Graduate Center in New York City, and his works included critical writings on the Vietnam War, Hiroshima, nuclear weapons, and the Cold War, and the Arab-Israeli conflict, and the CIA. His new book, co-authored with his wife Susan Goldmark, is American Scoundrel, Roy Cohn's Dark Journey from Joe McCarthy to Donald Trump. Welcome to Background Briefing, Kai Bird and Susan Goldmark.
1: Thank you.
0: Well, thanks for joining us. And you mentioned, or quote, I guess, the reporter Sam Roberts with the New York Times on the lessons that Trump learned from Roy Cohn. One, never settle, never surrender. Two, counterattack, countersue immediately. Three, no matter what happens, no matter how deeply into the muck you get, claim victory and never admit defeat. And that certainly applies to two of the most amazing Houdini-like dodging the bullets that Trump has been engaged in both in his first and second term, and that is his ties to Russia and the fact that he hoisted this complete lie, which has become a bedrock belief amongst his supporters, that he won the 2020 elections. And, of course, again last night at his convention down in Texas, he repeated that same lie. So is this an example of the legacy of Roy Cohn, Kai?
1: Oh, absolutely. You know, I don't think you can understand the last 10 years of the Trump era unless you understand Roy Cohn's life. The biographers of Trump he's a slippery subject for any biographer. He's too ephemeral. You can't trust what Trump says. His stories are too slippery. But if you look at Roy Cohn's life, you suddenly realize that everything you see in Donald Trump is explained by Roy Cohn, who was his lawyer for 13 years, from 1973 until he died in 1986. He was the lawyer who taught him his own politics, very sort of resentful, a politics of resentment, anti-establishment, the politics of anti-intellectualism, anti-immigrants, anti-black, really quite racist in its instincts, and a foreign policy view that was completely isolationist, America firster. All of this comes from Roy Cohn. But he also taught him how to deal with the courts, the press, the gossip columnists, how to talk. This mafia language that you hear from Trump is directly echoing Roy Cohn. Trump just sort of mimicked Roy as a young man in small and large things. As a young man in New York City, he admired Roy Cohn's vanity auto license plates, and so he got some of his own. His car phone, his attitude about taking notes, never take notes, conduct your business over the phone so there's no record. All of this was Roy Cohn.
0: So, Susan Goldmark?
2: Yes.
0: You and Kai had got hold of Roy Cohn's never-published 225-page memoir, and obviously was a very, very useful source. And it came from Michael Stipe of REM. So tell us about how that happened.
2: Well, that was actually something that happened after we'd had a pretty good draft of the book. And then we found out, I was looking at the movie that Ivy Mirapol did of Roy Cohn. She did a documentary. Ivy's grandfather and grandmother were Ethel and Julius Rosenberg. And there were photos in the movie that I couldn't source. I couldn't find where they came from. And so Ivy finally told us that they came from Michael Stipe. And he had bought memorabilia at an auction, and we got in touch with him, and he very kindly showed us what he had bought, which were three large boxes filled with about 150 photographs, private photographs, as well as this manuscript, which was History According to Roy, in which Roy was always right and other people were either stupid or wrong, usually both, and as well as his last will and testament, in which he left $1,000 to his mother, and a bottle of Demerol, which was still filled, his pills. And so it was a wonderful, it was an incredible find. And it meant that we had to go back and rewrite sections of the book.
0: And we're offering up your new book in support of KPFA in Berkeley, the Bay Area, and Northern California, and on KPFK over Los Angeles, across Southern California today, in support of public radio. And I take it that most people know something about Roy Cohn, and Trump, of course, has often cried out, pleading, "Where's my Roy Cohn?" So we know about the immense influence that he has over Donald Trump and how he shaped Trump's behavior and his presidency. But in many ways, I think the most significant thing that Roy Cohn achieved with Joe McCarthy was to turn this country to the right after the long and successful years of FDR, the New Deal, World War II. The Democrats were just unbeatable. They had the entire country under their wing, and FDR had, in effect, created a version of an American social democracy. But
3: Yeah.
0: what Roy Cohn and McCarthy did was, by hoisting this canard that if you're a progressive on domestic issues, you're therefore aiding and abetting the Soviet enemy. That had the effect of shrinking the left enormously to this day, and suddenly the Republicans took over the House, the Senate, and the White House.
3: Yes, that gives a little historical perspective. When I first started writing history and biography 40 years ago, I had to study the McCarthy era in the early 50s. And we sort of had the impression, and we were taught in the history books that the McCarthyism, the witch hunts of that era, were a low point, an aberration, and that we had overcome it and recovered. But in fact, I think that was wrong. And we now realize with some perspective that, the seeds planted in the 1950s of McCarthyism, where you question the loyalty of your fellow citizen because of their politics on, their support for Medicare or Social Security and racial egalitarianism. This was extremely insidious, and the seeds were planted, and they've sprouted repeatedly during the Reagan era, and now, most particularly, during the last 10 years of the Trump era. And it's a really dark side of American history. But if you want to understand the Trump era of the last decade, the best way to do it is to read the life of Roy Cohn. He is the one who is the direct line between Joe McCarthy and Donald Trump. He explains Trump. He was the mentor to both McCarthy. He was McCarthy's brains during the McCarthyite period. And he was Trump's mentor and best friend. And this is an astonishing thing that the current president, to this day, is a great admirer of Roy Cohn. And that's an astonishing fact when you read what Roy Cohn was all about in American Scoundrel.
0: And to read this new book by Kai Bird and Susan Goldmark, American Scandal, Roy Cohn's Dark Journey from Joe McCarthy to Donald Trump, all you have to do is support KPFK and KPFA. And I guess, Kai, the other motive, and I would welcome your input on why you think our audience needs your new book. I have a pretty good idea why. But there is something of a new Red Scare that Trump is trying to gin up, is there not? You've got J.D. Vance and others joining in the chorus. So this is not a time to assume that this sort of dark period of American politics is behind us. I think Trump will do anything to stop the Democrats from winning the next election. And if Roy Cohn was around, I'm sure he'd be advising Trump exactly how to do that.
3: Yeah, absolutely. No, it is dark times. I'm personally maybe naively optimistic that the Democrats will regain control of the House of Representatives and maybe even the Senate. But then we have two more years of Donald Trump in the White House. And as we can see, he revels in the politics of divisiveness, the politics of retribution, and he's going to, no doubt, try to launch another sort of witch hunt, a la McCarthy. And this is very troubling. And in order to understand it, I think it's hard to understand Donald Trump by writing about him directly. He's too ephemeral. He's a con artist. He's a masterful demagogue. But you can't really get past him in his biography. There have been some biographies of him, but I don't think any of them sort of get under the skin. And suddenly, when I was writing this Roy Cohn biography, it just became so clear to me that this is the window into the soul of Donald Trump. If you understand Roy Cohn and his ruthlessness and his lack of any shreds of ethics, then you realize that he's the guy who mentored the young Donald Trump, and he's the guy who Donald Trump today misses so much. Then you get an understanding, a deep understanding of the last decade.
0: But beyond that, Kai, I think the book also gives us some sense of how we can defeat this menace.
3: Well, I'd like to think so. You know, it's like calling out that the emperor has no clothes, and you're ripping the veil off any pretense of legitimacy. This is a con artist and a man who has no compunction about telling the big lie. And that was Roy Cohn. He was, you know, just absolutely, he had no guardrails, and you know, there was no shame. And he could get away with anything. He did get away with everything until the very end of his life, when he was literally a month before he died of AIDS, still in the closet, denying his own sexuality. Roy Cohn was stripped of his law license and disbarred by the Bar Association and the courts of New York.
0: So we can look forward possibly to the time that Trump is either taken out of the Oval Office in a straitjacket or in an orange jumpsuit.
3: Well, we can imagine this, yes.
0: I am being serious, but maybe there's an element of wishful thinking in that.
3: Well, it's crazy times to get up every morning. I mean, you know, I had a lot of fun writing about this villain. The American Scoundrel was fun to write. I got up every morning eager to write about this next sort of dastardly unethical thing that Roy had done. But the difficult part was turning on the evening news at the end of the day and sort of hearing the echoes of Roy Cohn in the words of our current president. That was kind of disheartening.
0: Well, Kai Bird, I thank you for joining us. We are now going to be telling our listeners on KPFA in Northern California, across the Bay Area, and across Southern California and Los Angeles on KPFK, why they need your book. And we're very grateful for you and your wife bringing
3: I'm grateful to be able to help. Public radio is a good cause.
0: Well, thank you, Kai. And this has been Background Briefing. I'm Ian Masters, and I'd like to thank producers Graham Fitzgibbon, Anna Leia, Asher Price, and Luke Susswood. 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Bye for now.

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0: September 21st, 2026. On September 18th, while the White House Chief of Staff, Susie Wiles, was out of town, Trump suddenly announced he was banning CNN, MS Now, and Politico from the White House. Media outlets shouldn't be able to constantly write or report fiction and lies when they're covering the President of the United States, the Trump administration, or the United States of America, Trump wrote. Other fake news media outlets to follow. Defense Secretary Pete Hegseth, whose deep unpopularity means he is likely eager to curry favor with Trump, promptly posted that the Defense Department fully supported Trump's decision. He claimed that the same outlets, which recently have reported that Russia has been helping Iran target U.S. troops and that the Defense Department has not fully accounted for deaths of service members or destruction of U.S. military bases, endangered our troops with false stories, leaks, and trafficked in fiction and lies about the president, our warriors, and their mission. The next day, reporters from those outlets attempting to enter the White House complex, where the press facilities are located, were denied entry, and Secret Service agents confiscated their press badges. On Sunday, Trump posted an image of three full black trash bags labeled CNN, MSNBC, and Politico outside the White House. This morning, after the weekend's backlash, he posted, "The White House is not instituting an assault on the free press, something which I cherish. It is instituting an assault on the fake news, something that has grown like cancer in our beloved United States of America. It is corrupt, purposeful, pervasive, fully coordinated, and totally out of control. It is a threat to our national security and must be stopped now." There's that national security claim again, the same justification he's using for building his ballroom and now his triumphal arch. It is also, not coincidentally, the excuse President Richard M. Nixon floated for covering up the Watergate break-in in June 1972. In any case, no one's buying it. MAGA Republicans have tried to claim that President Joe Biden canceled 400 press passes. In fact, in 2023, the Biden administration tightened the rules to get a hard press pass that allows repeated, unaccompanied access to the press area of the White House. To have one, a reporter had to renew it annually, be employed full-time as a reporter, have a Washington, D.C. area address, and have had recent access to the White House. With that change, the number of White House hard passes fell from 1,417 to 975, because many of those who held passes didn't reapply. Those people could still get day passes. In any event, these changes regarded individual reporters, not entire media outlets. The Biden White House did not identify the one journalist whose hard pass application was denied. Today, CNN, MS Now, and Politico sued Trump, Trump's communications director Stephen Chiang, Secret Service director Sean Curran, and White House Chief of Staff Wiles for violating both the Fifth and the First Amendments. This ban could not be a more direct assault on the First Amendment, nor a more blatant violation of our most fundamental constitutional principles, the lawsuit says. It says Trump banned the outlets and the reporters to retaliate against the reporters for their past news coverage because he deemed it negative and chilling future reporting about him and his administration's policies and actions. They are suing for the restoration of their press credentials for their coverage of the White House. U.S. District Judge Timothy Kelly, appointed by Trump to the bench in 2017, was assigned the case. Although Trump appointed Kelly, in 2018, the judge ruled that Trump's revoking of journalist Jim Acosta's hard press pass likely violated his due process rights. Trump groused that the news outlets have drawn a great judge for them, a man who ruled in favor of Jim Acosta. Apparently anticipating a loss, he has already vowed to appeal. He ranted that journalists were demeaning the Oval Office by reporting negative stories about him. "Virtually every story about me or anything having to do with me is negative, wrong, and in many cases dangerous for our country. No matter how great my achievements, they trivialize and demean," he posted. "I have an obligation to fight for the success and safety of our country. Fake news is a threat to democracy, and I will do whatever is necessary to make sure that the USA thrives." Podcaster Allison Gill noted that Judge Kelly ordered the government to respond to the lawsuit by tomorrow and that he has set a hearing for Wednesday afternoon at 3:30. Perhaps of even more concern to Trump is that the major news networks are refusing to cover him on television, starving him of media oxygen. ABC, CBS, CNN, Fox News, and NBC News take turns providing the television coverage of the president, and CNN was supposed to be in charge of the TV pool today. With CNN banned, the other networks refused to take its place, leaving television coverage of Trump suspended. AJ Katz of The Wrap reported on their joint statement, in which they said, "The public has a vital interest in receiving accurate, independent information about its government. No administration should restrict a news organization because it objects to its reporting." This afternoon, Trump held an event at the White House, but without a press pool, there was no audio. It was just footage of Trump standing with a group of people and apparently talking. The White House advertised the White House app on social media, claiming users could get real-time updates and live events streamed directly to your phone. "No noise, just the news that matters most, straight from the Trump administration. Download now," it said. Users were not kind. One commented, "I'd rather launch my phone into the sun than install a government propaganda app." Others noted that the administration is eager to get its hands on user information, and only a fool would install what could be spyware on their phone. Peter Alexander of MS Now had his own response to Trump's attacks on the press. "This is not normal. This is not business as usual," he said. "What's happening right now is different. The latest threat against our cherished freedoms protected by the U.S. Constitution. The media is not perfect. There's a debate to be had about who you trust, where you should get your news. This is something bigger, though. Among the privileges, the duties of a free press are to hold power to account, to ask the difficult questions, to document history as it happens. The president says fake news is reporting that is untrue. In fact, it's reporting that he finds unflattering. And here's the reality. A little more than 7 weeks until the midterms, many of the facts are unflattering. Where to begin? Gas prices, now $4.44 a gallon on average, $1.50 more than where they were before the war with Iran began. Ask farmers about the price of diesel, now at a record high, nearly $6.50 a gallon. All of it due to a war the president started. A war he vowed would be done within weeks, but is now in its seventh month. 18 American service members dead, if not more, and that doesn't begin to scratch the surface. A trade war with Canada, an obsession with the Kennedy Center, if it's not demolished like the East Wing. Then there's the grift, the self-dealing, a Russian oligarch paying for Trump's son's wedding party, billions of dollars made by the Trump family. Those are the facts. They may be unflattering, but they are not fake. I've been there since the beginning. Trump's frustration, this fury, it didn't happen overnight. On the campaign trail, I remember, before he even took office, he would yell at us in the bullpen in the back of those large rallies, riling up the MAGA crowd. Once elected, he would insult reporters to their face. I've been there. And he would call journalists the enemy of the people. As one of my former colleagues described it, Trump is trying to discredit the messenger, to create a vacuum where his version of reality fills that void. But the answer from journalists is simple: to report more, with more sources, more digging, more facts. Trump has his own answer. The White House YouTube channel announced this afternoon that at 7 o'clock tonight, it will launch Trump TV, the Essentials Station. The comment feature on the channel is turned off.
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0: This is the Tom Hartman Program.
1: Welcome to the program. So J.D. Vance just came out and said, we're going to cancel. Here's exactly what he said. We're stopping Obamacare enrollment for about 750,000 people. 750,000 people who we believe are fraudulently enrolled in the program. And then we will also begin conducting additional verification on approximately 419,000 other enrollees. See, what's going on here is, and Dr. Oz, you know, the diet pill hawker, television hawker, announced a six-month moratorium on new Obamacare broker registrations. He says, it's never been done before. There will be no new brokers for Obamacare in this country for the next 6 months. We've got about 19 million people on Obamacare right now. And, you know, some of those people maybe earn a little more money than they're supposed to or something like that. Nobody's being specific about what this so-called fraud is. We're just going to kick you off, and then you got to prove that, in the meantime, what, if you get sick? The bottom line is these people just hate the idea that if you're not rich, rich people are having to pay taxes in order for you to get health care. Right? I mean, that's the bottom line. I don't understand why Americans tolerate this. It's just like, how do these people get elected in the first place? This is crazy. Donald Trump made a big announcement. We're cutting drug prices for Medicaid recipients. It's going to save a fortune. The only problem is the deal is secret. It's not transparent. It's not public. Public Citizen is calling him out. Elizabeth Warren is calling them out. Peter Maybardock, the director of Public Citizen's Access to Medicine program, said, quote, Trump's drug pricing deals are a mirage designed to convince Americans that he's taken significant action on drug pricing while creating minimal, if any, downside for Big Pharma. He says the texts show Trump handing out favors to Big Pharma, undercutting his own models to lower prices, and throwing the support of the U.S. government behind corporate decisions to deny medicines entirely to other countries. Trump talks about this most favored nation stuff, but it's apparently all BS. And what's really amazing is that Bob Kennedy, the FDA, has now said you can no longer import drugs from Canada. The largest and probably highest reputation, well-known of the Canadian pharmacies that caters to American customers, it's most of their business, is called Northwest Pharmacy. Website is northwestpharmacy.com, Northwest, PHARMACY.com. They've got a toll-free number and, you know, all kinds of stuff. I mean, they're there. And right up at the top of their website, order immediately. October 9th is the final deadline for standard orders. And a new FDA policy scheduled for October 22nd is expected to block prescription shipments to Americans from licensed Canadian and other international pharmacies. Millions will be affected. And this is true. So Trump cuts a deal with the big drug companies that the Canadians can't compete with you any longer. So now everybody in America, instead of being able to buy your medicine from Canada for half price or less, you are now going to have to pay full price in the United States. But to sweeten the pot, he's got a discount on Wegovy for Medicaid people, which is not saving the Medicaid people any money. It's saving the federal government some money. So it's like, on the one hand, you know, we're gonna make these drugs more expensive. On the other hand, we're going to make it so the government saves some money

And you'll see, I mean, you know, the drugs that you're buying here in the United States are available for, you know, dramatically less, let's say, in Canada. And it's and the reason why is very simple. Canada has a single-payer healthcare system. The system negotiates drugs for the country, and those negotiated prices are the prices the pharmacies pay. And so, you know, the pharmacies in Canada are, you know, there's competition. You've got a government saying, you know, we're going to buy a zillion pills. Who's going to give us the best deal? It's called competition. Here in the United States, no competition. You've got a handful of companies that own all of our pharmacies. They're increasingly owned now by our insurance companies, which are increasingly also affiliated with our drug company. It's a scam. The whole healthcare thing in America has become a scam. I wrote a book about this, The Hidden History of American Healthcare. It was shocking, the stuff I learned when I was writing that book. So, anyway, check it out. This is just the latest scam to come out of the GOP and Trump. And if you want to get some action steps, go to northwestpharmacy.com and just click on the link at the top of their page. They'll tell you all about it. They've got all the details. We'll be right back. Stick around. It's 27 minutes past the hour. I've got one more story here for you, and I'll pick up your calls.

0: U.S. Immigration and ICE officers shot and wounded a Venezuelan man yesterday afternoon in Texas in the capital city of Austin. 28-year-old Wilbur Rafael Garces Perez was shot after a traffic stop. I didn't know that ICE had the legal power to stop people in traffic. Apparently they do. Anyway, the shooting, the federal officers did not give first aid. They just stood around and let him bleed until the Austin City Police showed up. And they then ran in and opened up his shirt and found a bullet hole in his back because, you know, ICE guys are goons and thugs and they shoot people in the back or in the face and or in the back of the head in the case of Alex Preddy. And this guy was making a delivery for DoorDash. So here you got, you know, a guy who's just trying to make a living, no criminal history, and hey, he's got brown skin. Shoot him quick. I mean that's where we're at now. Thanks to Stephen Miller and Donald Trump. So what's on your mind? Joanne in Berkshire, Massachusetts. Hey, Joanne, thanks for listening to WHMP. What's up?
1: Hi. I've been thinking about this, Tom, about that we need our own manifesto because we're being framed and we're on the defensive. We're always responding to the Republican manifesto. They had their first manifesto, or they came out with it in 1997 with the Project for the New American Century, which is signed by the same people who promoted Koch's platform when he ran for, I think it was David Koch, who ran for president in 1980. Now, all this has been reincarnated in the project for 2025 and is being put into effect by Trump. I think we need to take the initiative. It will unite us, and I'm trying to work with groups here where I am in reference to this in writing a platform, but I think we need to get it out so that people know what we stand for, because they are perverting us and stealing us and Orwellian and perverting everything we say. The other thing is I really believe we need a reset. We need to impeach Trump. We need to impeach Roberts and Clarence Thomas and anyone who is taking enormous amounts of money. They have broken their contract. They have made an oath to Trump and to the Republican Party's agenda. And I think that we can hold them accountable on that. I also believe that Trump is vulnerable and weak now. He keeps saying, oh, my God, they're going to impeach me if you don't reelect me. Well, that's like Br'er Rabbit and Br'er Fox. Don't throw me into the briar patch. He needs to be there. He needs to be held accountable. We need this role model. We need to, or we're going to lose the next generation of voters.
0: Yeah. Yeah, I agree, Joanne. And putting together the only challenge the Democrats have right now in uniting around a manifesto is that there is this relatively consequential number of

0: corporate Democrats, Democrats who are on the take, who will fight things like health care for all, who will fight things like free college, you know, which I think should be at the core of this, you know, who will fight things like subsidized housing, because their friends in the hedge fund industry are making money on housing, their friends in the banking industry are making money on student debt, their friends in the health insurance industry are making money on sickness.
1: Agencies like housing. So housing is no longer an agency of the government. It has been privatized, and there are kickbacks.
0: Yeah, I've to a large extent. Yeah, well, the guy who's the head of HUD right now is just a former football player. Trump put him in because he was a Republican. But, I mean, it's just, it's pathetic. It really is. Joanne, thank you.
1: Can I add one more thing?
0: Yeah, sure.
1: Can I ask one more thing? Okay, I think Carney's fantastic. I think he's doing just what he has to do. But he is standing up, and not only is he standing up for Canada, but he's standing up, in a sense, for us as an ally to the people who are Democrats. And he is making a difference. And I have talked to Canadians who were bike riding, and I said, it's up to you guys now. It's like World War II, and we need the allies to come and save us.
0: Mm. Yeah, yeah. And Sheinbaum in Mexico, too, is doing some remarkable stuff. So, you know, I don't think we need to despair. We need to work with our allies. I'm with you. Joanne, thank you. Catherine in Chicago watching us on YouTube. Hey, Catherine, what's up?
2: Last week, there was a spectacularly, stunningly detailed interview between Katie Couric and a gentleman named Judge Michael Luttig, mm-hmm. L-U-T-T-I-G. And I don't know, Tom, if you covered anything that he's done recently, but he wrote an article for the New Republic. I think it was published on September 10th. And there were a lot of really kind of scary details that were discussed during the interview last week with Katie Couric. The most important one being, it's not only the midterm elections in November that we have to worry about, but it's also the process of the congressional transition in January.
0: Right.
2: It's not just the speaker calling into session, you know, from the current Congress,
0: right. It's the clerk
2: new
0: of the
2: Congress,
0: House.
2: But it's also the calling names. It's also calling their presence in. If there are a couple of sequences omitted from this process, essentially what Judge Luttig indicated was that there's a possibility that they could stop Congress from transitioning, and therefore we could have no running government until they decide.
0: Or they simply refuse to seat some of the Democrats, claiming that there's
2: correct.
0: Voter fraud going on in those districts, and therefore we can't seriously seat these people. And that Mike Johnson might decide to preemptively fire the clerk of the House, who's the person who compiles that stuff, and replace them with a MAGA neo-fascist toady. And yeah, I'm real familiar with his argument. He's been on this program before. We've talked about this at some length. There's a fascinating piece on Daily Kos right now. And let me see if I can get the title of it for you. It is... It's the transfer of power in the House is the title it's number 11 right now in Daily Kos. That knocks down some of Luttig's arguments. But, you know, on the other hand, you've got this story about Abraham Lincoln. Apparently in the election of 1862, something very similar to this was expected to happen. And Lincoln stationed troops in the basement of the Capitol building. Basically to put a gun to the head of the clerk of the court if he didn't go along with the, you know, appropriately seating people. And everything went just fine as a result of that. I'm concerned about it. I share your concern. I think a lot of people are concerned about this right now, Catherine.
2: Thank you very much for covering it before. I didn't know that you had. So
0: yeah.
2: That's great. And the other thing is my mantra that I'd like to say one more time, if I may, is that abuse has been the epidemic of our time. We need to get the abusers out.
0: Yeah.
2: Thank you.
0: Yeah, you're welcome, Catherine. And you know, let's start with Leon Black. I mean, there's a bunch of billionaires who have been circling Epstein and Trump for a long, long time. But I'm with you. Catherine, thank you. Maria in Evanston, Illinois. Hey, Maria, what's on your mind today?
3: I just want to bring up
1: a former news announcer on Progressive Radio from a few years back. His name was Norman Goldman.
0: Oh, yeah. Norman is an old friend of mine. I haven't talked to him in years, but he was a good guy.
1: Yeah, great guy. And I always loved listening to your show and his show and the other ones.
0: He was also a successful businessman.
1: Yeah, he was a former lawyer. And I really appreciated that he was trying to educate the public about law and our government and how unfortunate it is in our country that we don't have civics anymore in the schools, which is terrible because kids don't understand how our government works. But a few of the things that he used to say, quoting him, was he felt that saying midterm elections was not inspiring enough for voters. He said it should be called congressional elections.
0: I remember.
1: So that people understand that congressionally they're voted every 2 years. And we've got to keep the Senate, when Senate comes up, and the House strong. That's how we can get things done for the House. And I thought that was a great thing to inform people, and I thought I wanted to bring it up on your show since you have a lot of listeners.
0: You just did. Good job.
1: He used to say Republicans, which I always got a kick out of, and I quoted him saying that ever since then, and people laugh. And, you know, because they are con people, unfortunately. And it's, you know, since Trump puts us down as Democrats or progressives, it's telling it like it is.
0: Yeah, I get it. And I love to hear Norman's name again. It'd be nice to hear his voice. But Maria, thank you. Thank you for the call. Mark in Oakland, California. Hey, Mark, what's up?
3: Hey, Tom. I hope you had a great weekend.
0: Yeah, we did.
3: I wanted to call you to... Great. I wanted to talk to you today. I have a take on Xi Jinping's visit to Washington.
0: Yeah, next
3: week. It's not going to wreck. Yes. Actually, isn't it on the 20th? It's on the 23rd in 2 days, isn't it?
0: Oh, it is.
3: Or 24th.
0: Oh, okay.
3: The 24th. It's this coming Thursday. He's going to fly in Wednesday at 4 o'clock p.m. Trump is going to do something that's extremely unusual. He's going to, like, greet him at the Andrews Joint Air Force Base, which usually typically presidents do not do that. And I'm getting ahead of my skis here. Anyways, this is not really a state visit. I might as well just get right into the meat and potatoes of it. I think that Xi Jinping is coming here not to binge-watch Breaking Bad with Trump, but to tell him what's what. They just came out of this BRICS summit when all the people were there: Modi, Putin, Xi Jinping, the leader from South Africa, the dude from Iran. They were all there, but you know who wasn't there? Anybody from the United States?
0: Yep.
3: I think that Xi Jinping, he was going to fly in, deliver the news, and fly out the very next day. I believe Trump begged him to have that dinner on Thursday, for the pomp and circumstance for Trump's benefit. But he's going to this is what he's going to tell Trump. He's going to say, listen, the United States has never been, when they're in that private meeting, you have never been more vulnerable than you are today as a country. Yeah. Your military is a paper tiger. You are an imbecile. Your countrymen hate you.
0: I think you're right, Mark. And don't you dare challenge us when we take Taiwan. Mark, I got to run. Thanks.
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0: Exposing the con in conservative. I'll be right back with you. Jim in Austin, Texas. Hey, Jim, thanks for watching Free Speech. What's up?
5: Well, thank you. Tom, it seems like there's a lot going on in Austin. Of course, you know about the shooting, which was about 2 miles from my house.
0: Whoa.
5: Of a person by...
0: Yeah, I'm going to talk about that in the next hour.
5: Yeah, he's been moved away from Austin to some other place, but he does have lawyers handling his case. I'm calling about Ayn Rand because there has been an announcement in the last few weeks of the Ayn Rand Center to be built here in Austin.
0: Oh, really?
5: By the, I think it's the, let's see, what's it say here? By the Ayn Rand Institute. Yeah, the Ayn Rand Institute. And they're building it over in the West Campus area on San Gabriel and 19th Street. 19th Street has been renamed for years Martin Luther King Boulevard. It's going to have something like 30,000 square feet, rather large building, have the have all of the paperwork, et cetera, and a lot of room for educating, I put that in quote marks, people that are interested in Ayn Rand.
0: Mm-hmm.
5: So I know that it's at AynRandCenter.org. There's a press release, and it might be interesting to follow up on that and review what's going on.
0: I had no idea.
5: I knew Ayn Rand, 60, 70 years ago when I was in college, and she hasn't faded out yet, so they're starting to invest a lot of money here.
0: Her terrible fiction continues to make the rounds.
5: Yeah, I read it, and it was terrible then. It's terrible now.
0: Yeah, I'm with you. I read Atlas Shrugged, and it just astonished me. I mean, the whole argument, you got this young man and woman who inherited a railroad from their father, and they're the noble capitalists, these Nepo babies. I mean, this is who we're supposed to identify. It's just crazy. Linda in Auburn, Washington, you're on the air. What's up?
6: So I was looking into the type of Christians Trump has in his administration, and I asked Brave Browser, which is run by Catholics, give me the breakdown on the people in his administration, and are they Catholic, or what kind of Protestant denomination?
0: Mm-hmm.
6: So people could do that. Okay, it's a real... the top ones are Catholic, including Robert F. Kennedy Jr., Marco Rubio, Sean Duffy, and Linda McMahon. Education, and J.B. Vance. Okay, so those are Catholic. Okay, then the different kind of Protestants, people need to know that Episcopals were really the Church of England.
0: Mm-hmm.
6: And then somehow Defense Secretary Pete Hegseth is a Reformed Evangelical. I haven't looked into that one yet.
0: Pastor is a notorious right-wing, homophobe, racist, Christian nationalist.
6: Okay, so then I was like, are they Christian in name only, like C-I-N-O, like Rhino? And I got, no. They sincerely believe they're Christian. And then I asked, I do this by muscle testing, I asked, do they understand Jesus? And I got no on most of them.
0: Sure.
6: And I got, and are they pleasing to Jesus? No, that would be the same.
0: If they understood Jesus, they would not be Republicans, Linda.
6: Except Robert F. Kennedy Jr., I got, yes, he's mostly pleasing to Jesus. And I got, yes, he's working on the glyphosate issue.
0: Yeah.
6: Except that
0: he authorized them to spray it all over our crops. Linda, thanks for the call. Paul in Zilla, Washington. Hey, Paul, what's up?
7: Well, I heard a couple things while driving my tractor this morning, so I thought a progressive farmer from Yakima County should call in.
0: Okay.
7: There are some of us here. There's a lot of folks benefiting from generational wealth. Right next to me this morning, there were about 80 H2A farm workers harvesting apples for John Hancock Insurance Company. They own hundreds and hundreds of acres of orchard.
0: Huh.
7: Oh, Dan's saying we should do ethanol for fuel. We already do. We have 90 million acres of corn we grow in the United States. 36 million of it goes to producing ethanol.
0: All right. My understanding is that you put more calories into producing the ethanol than you get out of the ethanol. Is that correct?
7: That's what the data suggests. And, since that there's 13 million acres of corn in Iowa, subsidized by the government, where people get to vote first and have a big influence,
0: mm-hmm.
7: Midwest farmers like some things because they're very big welfare recipients.
0: Yeah, for sure. Well, Paul, thank you for checking in, and always nice hearing from you. ParadisioDelSol.com, right?
7: Yeah. Thank you.
0: Yeah.

0: This is amazing. A couple of stories here about ICE. The first is they've started disappearing people. This is what you see when dictators take over countries. When Pinochet took over, what was it, Argentina or Chile? I always mix them up, but Chile. When Pinochet took over Chile, they started disappearing people. They're looking for the disappeared, right? There have been documentaries on it. And, Putin disappears people. This is what dictatorships do. Well, ICE is now starting to disappear people. They're no longer recording them. Their lawyers can't find them. Their family members can't find them. These people are just disappeared. They might have been killed. They might have been buried someplace. They might have been shipped to some third world country that is a hellhole. And we're given the dictator a few million bucks to torture our people or the people who were here. But according to the Associated Press, quote, ICE has stopped publicly revealing where it is holding detainees who are subject to final deportation orders, an unannounced move that has made it far more difficult for lawyers and relatives to find them. The Associated Press, this is the American Immigrant Lawyers Association, says, quote, families of detainees are freaking out because they think the person has been deported and they don't know where that person might be. Michelle Menendez, who's the legal director of the National Immigration Project, said people who have been detained for months are suddenly disappearing in the locator system, even if they haven't been moved. And people newly arrested are not showing up at all. Their locations are now hidden from view. Jonathan Ladd is a political scientist at Georgetown University. He says this is a fundamental violation of long-established rights in the U.S. that date back to before the founding of our republic. He said the government holding or hiding jailed people to avoid review by courts isn't some loophole in our habeas corpus rights. He said this government behavior has been considered a violation of people's habeas corpus rights since at least the Habeas Corpus Act of 1679, which was about 100 years before we became a republic. 110 years, actually, literally. He said, habeas corpus rights are guaranteed by Article 1 of our Constitution, which means hiding prisoners from the courts is unconstitutional. But this new ICE policy, quote, will make it nearly impossible to file habeas petitions because attorneys won't know which federal district their client has been moved to for their removal. Habeas corpus is something that literally goes back to the 11th century. To King John on the plane and on Runnymede being forced to sign the Magna Carta, establishing habeas corpus, show us the body, produce the body. Habeas corpus, you have the right to a legal process. But apparently not if ICE gets you. Or if they shoot you. Wilbur Garces Perez, 28 years old. He's in the country with a work permit. He's here legally, according to his attorney, Kate Lincoln Goldfinch. And he's working. He's got a work permit. He's working. He's driving for DoorDash. And these ICE goons go, oh, it's a brown person. Smack, you smash their car. Drive right into him. Come on, hit him. And they do. They hit his car twice. They smashed in the sides of his car. He didn't know that they were ICE. He had no idea who it was. Some crazy person is hitting my car. And then when he stops, they shoot into his car, and a bullet goes right into his neck and lodges right next to his spine. And now he's experiencing paralysis in half his body. They take him with the bullet in him to a hospital where the hospital says the bullet's too close to his spine. We can't do anything. They refuse to give him painkillers, and they take him and have him sleep on the floor in a nearby ICE facility with a bullet in him, bleeding. These people are not. This is about as close as you can get to not being human. They're certainly not treating Mr. Perez like he is a human. These people are monsters. And Trump has given them guns and badges and face masks. So you don't even know who they are who's killing you or your friend or your neighbor or your DoorDash driver. I mean, this is... His lawyer said he was shot here in his back and they didn't take the bullet out and they didn't give him pain medication. And then they transferred him to ICE to a processing center where he spent the night without a bed. And now he's in a detention center. This is on top of Ruben Ray Martinez, 23, who was shot dead by ICE in March of last year. Lorenzo Salgado, who was shot dead by ICE in July. Renee Good and Alex Preddy shot dead by ICE. None of these murderers have been held to account. Not one of them. None of them have been arrested. And the federal government, the Trump administration, are preventing local authorities who have jurisdiction over things like murder from even gathering evidence. We have a criminal crime syndicate running our country.
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0: And they have their own private thugs enforcing what they call the law. This is just wrong. Did secret donors pour $33 million into a law firm associated with Clarence Thomas? Six of this firm's 11 partners clerked for Clarence Thomas. Another one clerked for John Roberts. It's this little boutique firm that apparently, according to this investigation, has taken in more than $33.5 million in dark money. This is the firm that basically killed affirmative action in college admissions. Stephen Miller gave them money, his firm, America First Legal. Ed Bloom's Students for Fair Admissions gave $8.8 million. Cokelink Speech First kicked in $7.3 million. We don't know who the real donors are because they can hide that now. You know, thanks in large part to Clarence Thomas. It's a really amazing story. It's the law firm is Consovoy McCarthy. It's a boutique conservative law firm started in 2014. Alexandria Jacobson, an investigative reporter for Raw Story, writes that they brought in more than $29 million since 2015 from nonprofits associated with Leonard Leo, the co-chair of the Federalist Society, contributor to Project 2025, and the architect of the conservative supermajority on the Supreme Court. It's just, you know, hey, let's buy the judges. This was a decision that was, you know, Robert Bork championed this back during the Reagan era, that rich people need to get together and buy the court, or pack the court, or control the court. And the starting point was the creation of the Federalist Society. And now all of the Republicans on the Supreme Court are Federalist Society members, and everybody's getting spiffed like there's no tomorrow. And, you know, on it goes. Meanwhile, Donald Trump is saying that anybody who reports on this or any of the other corruption in his administration is, you know, just pure and simple, a national security threat. This is his, he wants to have his arch, right? And so he's saying, well, if we can make it national security, you can't stop me. So I'm going to put snipers and lots of sniper ammunition above this traffic circle on the way to Arlington National Cemetery. Like, that won't turn it into a target. It's pathetic. But the real national security threat, he says, is MSNBC, or MS Now, it's now, CNN, ABC, NBC, everybody except CBS, because Nepo baby David Ellison owns CBS, and so it's turned into a right-wing propaganda machine. And it looks like Rob Bonta, the Attorney General of California, and a bunch of other attorney generals just kind of rolled over. I want to get into that in a lot more detail tomorrow, but they basically just rolled over and said, okay, David, you're a billionaire. You can do whatever you want. Your daddy's one of the top, you know, five richest men in America or whatever. We'll go along with it. We're tired of fighting the billionaires. So CNN soon is going to become, you know, Fox News light. This is what Putin did to Russia. It's what Orban did to Hungary. It's what El-Sisi did to Egypt. I could go on, right? And now it's come to America. And so what's Trump's response? You know, what's he doing now? Now he's starting state-run television. It's called Trump TV. It's being paid for with your tax dollars. And they're running 24/7 on YouTube old Trump speeches. They had 8,000 viewers yesterday.
2: Wowie zowie.
0: So we now have official state-run media. This is nuts.
1: You're listening to the Tom Hartman Program.
0: Not to mention all these pathetic right-wing, you know, stations and affiliates. And it's really something to behold.

0: in Columbus, Ohio. Hey, Tom, what's on your mind today?
1: Yeah, let's talk about Donald Trump's arch and where he wants to put it.
0: Hmm.
1: That land is national park land.
0: That's correct.
1: It's part of the Lady Bird Johnson Garden. That entire island is national park land. If you look up the Lady Bird Johnson Garden, it's there.
0: Huh.
1: He has no right to put that thing there.
0: Well, it's... And if you give hang on just a second, Tom. If it's the Lady Bird Johnson Garden, it's federal property,
1: yeah.
0: Just like the Jackie Kennedy Rose Garden was federal property that Trump paved over. So he should be able to pave that over, too. I mean, I'm not in favor of him doing it, but I don't get your argument.
1: Tom, let me tell you something.
0: Unless it's a moral argument.
1: That was dedicated as national parkland in 1976.
0: Mm-hmm.
1: He has no right to touch a centimeter of it.
0: Mm-hmm.
1: And if you give me 30 seconds, Lady Bird Johnson was 100 years ahead of everybody else in preserving wildlife, wildflowers, and aesthetic beauty.
0: You're correct.
1: All those islands in the Potomac were protected by her. That land is national park land. And the Lady Bird Johnson Park is used by millions of people a year. And he wants to stick his arch there? No. Not only does it desecrate Arlington National Cemetery, it desecrates her memory.
0: Mm-hmm.
1: She was a pioneer in what she did. I work with native plants and wildflowers.
0: Mm-hmm.
1: She's a wonderful person.
0: Yeah.
1: And to come and him stick that vanity project there, no. No, no, no. We need to occupy that land and stop them from building. You know, Tom, come join us. It will not hurt very long when the backhoe or the bulldozer runs over you.
0: This is
1: such a sham.
0: Yeah, no, I get it,
1: it's
0: Tom.
1: It's called Lady Bird Johnson Garden.
0: I get it.
1: You said it very well.
0: Thank you.
1: He has no right to touch it.
0: Okay, thank you very much for the information, Tom. Gar in Atlanta. Hey, Gar, what's up?
2: How you doing, Tom?
0: Good.
2: What I'd like to talk about is something that's flying under the radar, about this lady in Massachusetts strangling her three children.
0: Mm-hmm.
2: And in our society, we have a disrespect for children. I mean, how can you kill an eight-month baby, and a five-year-old, and I think the other one was seven or eight?
0: Yeah.
2: You can strangle them, put your hands on their neck and kill them. And then on top of that, the jury say, she's not guilty. And with that said, we drop bombs on a girls' school in Iran, and nobody talks about it.
0: Mm.
2: I mean, in our society, we seem to have a disrespect for children.
0: Yeah, it is a pretty big contrast there. Yeah, I get your point.
2: We have a president who's known to hang with a guy who has sex with children.
0: Yeah.
2: And we put up with it.
0: Yeah, and some of those children have accused the president himself of it. Yeah. In fact, tomorrow, I believe, maybe it's the day after, it's either tomorrow or the day after, is the deadline that a court gave to Todd Blanche to release the documents from this woman claiming that Trump raped her when she was 13 or 14 years old. And there are people who are suggesting that that's the reason why he evicted everybody from the White House. He does not want to answer the questions about that. And he knows that they're coming because of that court case. So we'll see, Gar.
2: Can I suggest a guest for you?
0: Sure.
2: Is that all right? Susan Neiman, she wrote a book called Evil.
0: Hmm.
2: Understanding the Trump area.
0: I'll check it out.
2: Very interesting.
0: Yeah, thank you for the call. Paul in Ambler, Pennsylvania. Hey, Paul, what's up?
3: Hi, Tom. I wanted to talk about what I think is going to be something we need to pay close attention to. We know there is probably going to be a huge transformation of the political structure of the government in this country come this midterm, and then maybe even more dramatically when the presidential elections come around. In Philadelphia, there is a three-term elected district attorney named Larry Krasner.
0: Oh, yeah.
3: And Larry Krasner is a 65-year-old guy with a law degree from Stanford. We're not talking about some bozo from nowhere. He spent decades being a defense attorney. He defended the Black Lives Matter people in Philadelphia who were arrested and prosecuted. He defended Occupy Philadelphia people who protested and shut down the expressways, I-95. He has a very long-standing reputation for reform, and he goes swept into office three times now. Mm-hmm. This is how he's being treated by a completely democratically controlled legislature in Pennsylvania and in Philadelphia. He's been impeached by the state legislature.
4: Really?
3: He's had the governor strip him of his power to prosecute crimes on public transit. Now, if anyone knows anything about public transit on the East Coast, it's the lifeblood, certainly of Philadelphia, second to New York City. Carries hundreds of thousands of people a day from the far suburbs into downtown Philadelphia. It's connected to the international airport, and now he can't have anything to do with prosecuting crime there. He contends it's an unconstitutional attack on his power. Now, the latest attack on him, other than a judge who was a Democrat, jumped the parties to the Republicans to run against him and got slaughtered. Krasner got 76% of the vote. Now they have a federal judge who's referring criminal charges to the Department of Justice to have him investigated for criminal acts. And guess what his criminal acts are? He has a special office within the district attorney's office to overturn unjust or illegal murder convictions, okay? Mm. He's not springing people for trivial concerns. We're talking about people on death row or life in prison. So far, he's gotten about 20 people out. Now, it starts with a...
0: So he's running his own innocence project.
3: Right, it starts there. But then he'll look into it with this special group. Now, apparently, they're claiming one of the more recent convictions that he overturned was based on him forcing people to lie, make things up. I'm not really sure because the evidence isn't presented, but it's exploded into the newspapers in the past week. Hmm. Now, we're going to see a lot of people like AOC. We're going to see a lot of people like Pramila. I can't think of her name.
0: Jayapal, yeah.
3: We're going to see a lot of people from the squad. Yeah, We're going to see a lot of very progressive people coming in as senators, and they're going to stand up and they're going to try to do something. They're going to get kneecapped unless there's a lot of political support. As many people are going to be voting as Republicans, as independents, as Democrats, if they're not paying close attention to, and it's not that nuanced, but you do have to pay attention, you're going to find that, yeah, they'll get Trump out of power, but there's going to be a lot of people who want to go back to business as usual.
0: Oh, yeah.
3: You're not going to see Medicare expanded. You're not going to see the job market get any better. You're going to be overrun with data centers. You got to watch out. They are going to come after these progressives more than they're going to come after Trump. And we have already seen it in Philadelphia.
0: Yeah,
3: so be aware.
0: I think you're probably right, Paul. I also think it's going to be a short-term phenomena. You know, these are the last dying gasps of the oligarchy, I hope. But we'll see. Paul, thank you for the call. And thanks for the heads up on Larry Krasner. He's a good guy. Thank you. Cody in New York City. Hey, Cody, what's on your mind today?
5: Hey, I was hoping to try to make the case to you that the general population in America has no idea that democracy could very well come to an end in November. They have no idea that this is actually an issue in November. Now, I know that this is obvious to you, right? Because it's obvious to you. You understand it, and I know your audience understands it. But, Tom, that's because you and your audience are high-information voters. But the problem is that high-information voters are a very small percentage of the population.
0: True.
5: Like if you think of the No Kings protesters, that was 3% of the population.
0: Right.
5: And another fascinating metric is the percentage of the population that reads the New York Times or the Washington Post. And I forget the actual number, but it's something like 6% or 7%. That's it. So I'll give you even, like, let's say 10%, 15%, 20% of the population understands this issue. That means 80% of the population has no idea that democracy is in jeopardy in November.
0: Yeah.
5: And let me give you a a statistic here or proof here, and that is when the Democratic politicians are trying to figure out what issues to campaign on for November, they poll the population. And they ask the population, what are the most important issues to you? And what comes back is this issue of democracy, you know, preserving democracy. Mm-hmm. It often doesn't even rank. And when it does rank, it's way down. It's like number 10 or 15 or 20.
0: I know.
5: And the reason it's so low is not because people are saying, you know what, I don't care if we go turn into an authoritarian state. No, the reason it's so low is because people do not understand that democracy is potentially about to end. And this is, it's so hard for people to understand this, Tom, because it's such a deeply ingrained concept in our psyches that America is a democracy.
0: Well, it's also been, pardon the interruption, but the end of the show is going to hit us in a few seconds. It's also an incremental problem. You've got right-wing Republicans on the Supreme Court saying that whoever has the most money can control our elections. Whoever has the most money can buy our politicians. Whoever has the most money can write our legislation. And, this is why Jimmy Carter on this program about 10 years ago said, we're no longer a democracy, we're an oligarchy. I totally agree
5: with that. The way to overcome that, Tom, is for the media and the Democrats to keep talking about this issue. You have to hit it. You have to explain to people every day, over and over again, this issue is to end democracy. So when they explain, like, how Trump ended the pool from the reporters' pool, they should say, this is how democracy ends.
0: Yeah.
5: When Trump appoints a new unqualified appointment, they should say, this is how democracy ends. Every issue they report on, they should say, democracy is ending. That's how to solve this problem.
0: Yeah. No, I get it, Cody. I completely get it. And I think your analysis is accurate and your solutions are good, too. Cody, thank you. And this is, truly how democracy ends. I mean, Donald Trump is making it very clear. He has no interest in democracy, even in Venezuela. Now he's supporting, a dictator, essentially. It's bizarre. Susan in Bend, Oregon. Hey, Susan, what's up?
4: I wanted to thank you so much because you're putting a point on some of these people that are calling about Canada's healthcare and healthcare across the world. If you could just say noted and then state what you know, because they're getting a lot of throwing out a lot of things that aren't true. And what I would like you to do is just say, okay, I hear you, but this is the facts. And you can go look them up later if you want. But it makes me angry because I came from a narcissistic family, and I was never allowed to have an opinion. And these people come on and they run all over with their lies. And I know it's about debate, but the debate is troubling because it becomes an attack on the truth. And so I can't hear you anymore, but do you have a response for me?
0: No, I'm going to continue to do my show the way I do my show, Susan. I'm sorry it doesn't work for you, but
4: it does. It works for me. I love it.
0: Okay.
4: And it brings out conversation. But I also think that right now we have to hold people accountable.
0: I agree. And my take on it is that when right-wingers call into this program and start spouting lies, if I can immediately knock them down, I do. If I can't immediately lock them down, I'll do the research, and like I just did with this, oh my God, Canada's killing people, BS.
4: I know.
0: I think on net, at the end of the day, it's a good thing. I think it's important that people hear those debates. I think it's important that somebody model for people how to have a reasonable conversation with somebody that doesn't come to blows when they disagree.
4: It is, and that's part of our culture. Issue right now is that there's only the two sides. We're only getting your side and then the other side, but they don't come together and they shut each other down.
0: Yeah.
4: So I agree with you there. But I also wanted to say I saw you on YouTube on Friday or Monday in the afternoon. I wish we could put you and Stephanie Miller and some others on loop on on these programs all day so that you're being heard more. Yeah, well, so that's what I have to say.
0: Yeah, well, people can watch us anytime on YouTube. You know, our show lives there.
4: I think you may be shadow banned because I've looked and you don't come up.
0: Oh, really?
4: Huh. So you need to check that out. Yeah, I'm not telling you what to do, but I'm just
0: It's entirely possible. I mean, you know, Google did this to, which owns YouTube, they did this to Alternet back, you know, 10 years ago, and Alternet was the number one progressive news source, and they stopped spidering it, and the Alternet lost 70% of their revenue in a month and went out of business or got sold, you know, to a for-profit company. So, yeah. And I know we've been shadow banned on Facebook, and we were shadow banned on X. You know, this is why billionaires are buying up the media. This is why Nepo baby David Ellison is on the verge of buying CNN. And, you know, according to the
4: remember the movie Working Girl with Melanie, I can't remember what her last name
0: Griffiths.
4: Was, but yeah. Buying up the radio, that was a big deal.
0: Yep, there you go.
4: In the 80s.
0: Here we are. Susan, I got to move along, but thank you for your call and thank you for your kind words. Cece in Northbrook, Illinois. Cece, what's on your mind today?
6: Oh, Tom, thank you for your, for allowing me to announce my podcast on your show. It was worth the 50 subscribers I got from your show, and I appreciate them. We're just talking. That being said, I want to reflect back what I said last week about Hakeem Jeffries, because I see I have an angry black man, such as myself, on the other line. I know it's him, and so it's fine. You know, he spoke to us. The show is Black Middle Class Talk, and he spoke to us that he said we may be middle class, but he questioned our blackness, and that's fine. But what I would say to him is, you know, contact us. Let's talk about it. Mm. I know you meant it as an insult. That's fine. That's what the show is all about. Let's come to an understanding and be done with it. We don't have to insult one another. But I want to talk about Hakeem Jeffries. What I meant was, because you asked me a question, you caught me off guard. What was it about Hakeem Jeffries that I didn't think that he was good for the job?
0: Mm-hmm.
6: I named just one thing off the top of my head, the Medicare for All. He did.
0: Yeah.
6: And what I meant by that was, when you're in negotiation, you're starting at a bad place. Like Obama, he started in a bad place giving away things.
0: Mm-hmm.
6: And so if this is the guy we got that's going to be an advocate for us for health care, we're starting in a bad place. And Hakeem is qualified for the job. Oh, and by the way, your article, you had all those lists of unqualified people in Trump's cabinet.
0: Mm-hmm.
6: That was right on point of what I want to talk about, because Hakeem is qualified for the job.
0: Mm-hmm.
6: Kamala Harris was qualified for the job.
0: Yeah.
6: That's why we have a democracy built. You need to perform in the job when you get the job. So that's what I'm speaking to. And then I do the black thing in there because I'm black. And I know race matters. You know, it's a double standard in America. We have to stop pretending.
0: Mm-hmm.
6: Kamala Harris, when she was chosen, when Biden chose her, well, there was going to be a controversy if he didn't choose her. And it started with race. We can't deny that. I speak directly to it. That's why I named the show Black Middle Class Talk. You don't hear from people like us. And so that's why, you know, I just wanted to point that out, that I have nothing against Hakeem Jeffries. Just his job performance is terrible.
0: Mm.
6: And so... that's pretty much. I appreciate you, Tom. I'm going to donate to free speech just based on your, your encouragement of us. And
0: I'm
6: not talking about black people.
0: No, I get it. CC, your podcast is Black Middle Class Talk, right?
6: Yes.
0: Yeah.
6: Yes.
0: Okay, cool.
6: And it's just two guys just sitting, you know, you don't hear from black people like us. I'm mm-hmm. serious. And we're doing fine, but we stay quiet.
0: Yeah.
6: But we need to get into the conversation.
0: Okay.
6: Because I can see how the media directs the conversation, and that's not what
0: I got to move along, CC. But good luck with the podcast and keep us up to date, okay?
6: Thank you. Yeah, I sure will.
0: Thank you.
6: Thank you.
0: John in Harlem, New York. Hey, John, what's on your mind today?
7: I am really troubled by this Trump, the Trump that he's trying to build, you see, and claiming that's for national security. And I'm wondering, is security from whom? I'm wondering if that thing that he's trying to build, that monstrosity, is really not against outside enemies, but to control the people of D.C. Now, realize where it is, you know, where he's trying to build it, you know, across the river to Virginia. But is he trying to keep the people of D.C. a prisoner? I was thinking of, people that know me well know me. I love motion pictures and I love music. They're my great, great loves. And I think about a great film that they show from time to time, Quo Vadis, 1951 in Nero.
0: Yeah.
7: And then Nero, who wants to build a new city and destroy Rome, and he's going to call it Nerophilus, City of Nero. Mm-hmm. Is this to terrorize the people of D.C. to destroy D.C. and build Trumphilius, the city of Trump? And we need to think about that. I find it very, very ominous. And I think it would be very embarrassing if people from Canada, from NATO, from the United Nations Security Force have to come and rescue us from the situation that we may find ourselves in. I mentioned a lot about this whole thing with the this thing about helping with the Pinkster thing, and next year will be the 200th anniversary of the ending of slavery in New York. Mm. And we had had to fight. We had to fight what Trump was doing. Trump cut us off of every penny with the African Burial Ground. We had to raise money from electeds to try and have the celebration this year. And so we anticipate problems next year. But my point is this. My point is that we want to have counseling sessions for people. Like, we had conscious raising sessions during Vietnam. That we want to have the historical archives and historical institutions in New York, in the tri-state area, and in New England, and that to have these consciousness-raising things about...
0: I get it, John. We've gone down two or three rabbit holes in this conversation. I'd like to answer your original question, which is, this arch that Trump wants to build, what's he trying to do with it? If he is going to militarize it, first of all, if he's going to turn this into an armory where he's going to store all kinds of bullets for explosives for snipers, it's going to be a target for anybody who wants to make a real mess of D.C., number one. Number two, he's fenced off Lafayette Park, which is the park where people traditionally protest opposite the White House.
7: That's right.
0: He's fenced off the White House. He's extended that for a couple blocks now. I think he's getting ready for the protest when he tries to steal the election. I think that's what's going on.
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1: An exciting start to any show, the Buzzcocks. And have you ever fallen in love with somebody that you shouldn't have?

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1: So if you're on the fence and you're not sure what to think, a post will say, hey, there's people out there that don't agree. Maybe I should look into that. People who make posters are optimists. They believe people can change. If they have the information, they might have a different opinion.
2: It's just such a beautiful thing to see that people are now taking a stand against all of the atrocities that are being committed, even in the smallest sense of creating a poster. And it just creates a bigger community that can take on all of these issues in the world.
0: That's today on Peace Talks Radio. This is Peace Talks Radio, the radio series and podcast on peacemaking and nonviolent conflict resolution. Whether it's the search for inner peace, harmony in our closest relationships, or understanding in our workplaces, schools, neighborhoods, and beyond, we explore it here on Peace Talks Radio, from personal moments to global movements. We consider what it takes to build a more peaceful world. Throughout history, posters, photographs, and other powerful images have shaped the way people understand war and conflict. They've been used both to rally support for war and to challenge it. Today, we're focusing on how artists and activists have used visual images to inspire dialogue, express solidarity, and imagine more peaceful futures. Artist, curator, and art historian Carol Wells has spent decades collecting political posters and other forms of visual protest from around the world. She believes that while art alone can't stop a war, it can change public consciousness, inspire people to act, and help sustain movements over time. Correspondent Nadine Shaker speaks with Wells about the enduring power of visual images in movements for peace and social change. In the second half of the program, we'll hear about a modern-day symbol that spread across social media faster than algorithms could suppress it, the watermelon. But first, Nadine Shaker speaks with Carol Wells, founder of the Center for the Study of Political Graphics, about her lifelong fascination with political posters and the stories they tell.
3: Tell us about the first poster that changed your life. Where were you exactly when that happened, and what impact did it have on you?
1: So basically, throughout the 80s, my prime focus was Central America. I'd been doing Nicaragua work since 1979, after the revolution was successful in Nicaragua, overthrowing the U.S.-backed Somoza dictatorship. And so I became involved with the Nicaragua Solidarity Movement and also the whole Central America Solidarity Movement. And in 1981, a UCLA professor that collected posters since the Vietnam War, since the 60s. He used to go down every summer to different places around the world. UCLA would fund him often to collect posters. Mm-hmm. And he knew I was working on Nicaragua and spoke a little Spanish. And he hired me to go down to collect posters for him. And posters were below my radar. They were curiosities. They weren't important. They weren't art to me. They weren't historical documents to me. They were just what I was hired to collect for him.
3: Okay. You weren't paying attention to them. You were just doing your job.
1: I was doing my job. And so we went around. We just met a lot of musicians and artists and poets. And that was the fascinating thing to me, just collecting posters. And one day we went into the women's organization, AMLAI, association named after Luisa Amanda Espinosa, who was a young woman killed by the Somoza government. And they were having this big demonstration in 3 days, and they had just got the posters in. And so instead of giving us one, they gave us a dozen. And at that time, I didn't know what to do with a dozen. We kept a few, but we were regifting them to people who gave us posters, and we gave one to the family where we were living. So I gave her this poster, and she put it up in her living room. And a few days later, this neighbor came over with her young son. And the two women went off to talk privately. And for some reason, I was alone in the living room with her son, who was about eight or nine. And he's never been there before. And he's looking around. He's taking stock. He's comparing. Oh, they have a TV. We have a TV. They have a picture of Jesus. We have a picture of Jesus. I mean, he's comparing. And then he sees the poster. And he was short, and the poster was kind of high. And I watched him walk over to the poster, mouthing the words. He was trying to figure them out. And the words in English, it would translate, In building the new country, we are becoming the new woman. I would bet money that he did not understand what it meant, but he tried to figure it out. And that was the moment, literally the epiphany, that was so strong, because that was the moment I understood how posters work. You're going about your daily life. We all have bubbles around us to get through the days. And a good poster has the

0: bulb flashed in your head. You realized the importance of posters and you started obsessing over them. What happened after that?
1: Well, I made a big change. At that time, I was still in graduate school. I still was finishing my dissertation in medieval 12th century French architecture. I realized even if it was the best dissertation in the world, it wasn't going to change anybody's life. And so I first came back with all these posters, and David had money from UCLA to put together an exhibition and gave my first lecture on art, on poster art and politics. It was all in 1981. And then I started traveling with it. You know, Al Gore's Inconvenient Truth, the slideshow that he went all over the country with. I was doing that with the Nicaragua slideshow. I was going all over the country and Canada. I literally went to New Haven, Connecticut. I spoke at Yale. I went to Boston. I went to Halifax, Nova Scotia. I went to Arkansas.
0: Everywhere Carol went to put out her exhibit, she asked for posters in research centers, universities and colleges, and even in bookstores.
1: And they all had old posters that they were using as notes. They tape them on the wall and they'd use the blank white back for making an agenda for their meetings.
0: Wow.
1: So I said, oh, I'll take some. You know, so I gave them an opportunity to clean house. But every place else, all these progressive bookstores were also meeting places and served as community centers. And I literally would come home with posters every place I went. And so that's when we decided to form the Center for the Study of Political Graphics.
0: It's amazing. And now it houses 85,000 posters. Is that right?
1: Over 90.
0: Okay. And what is the collection that you feel is closest to your heart?
1: That's the question I get asked the most, that one, and what's my favorite poster. And one of the things I feel really privileged about is that I don't have to choose one area. I can do any area that's of meaning to me or that's in the headlines at the moment.
0: Mm-hmm.
1: And so it's not a single issue archive like most other archives, many of the other archives are. And I think Audre Lorde was the one who said something about, you know, we do not have single issue problems. They're all interrelated. And the archive reflects that. And our exhibitions reflect that also. We've done dozens and dozens of exhibitions that have been in over 400 places around the world. And in addition, we loan posters to some major museums. We're busy.
0: The Center for the Study of Political Graphics is indeed a global archive. It has a wide varying catalog containing the rich histories of global political expression through posters. Things you'd never expect, like the Chicano civil rights movement led by Mexican Americans, 19th century satirical lithographs, and posters from countries all over Africa, Middle East, and Asia. So in your opinion, what do you think makes a peace poster effective?
1: Trying to stop a war.
0: And in what way can they be used to stop wars?
1: Well, first, by bringing attention to the issue, education. The audience for posters are the people who agree with you, but think that they're the only ones without opinion, that think they're a minority. So posters really show you're not alone in thinking this. So if you're on the fence and you're not sure what to think, a post will say, hey, there's people out there that don't agree. Maybe I should look into that. People who make posters are optimists. They believe people can change. If they had the information, they might have a different opinion. And there's many different messages in peace posters. There's just stop the war, no war. But then there's also the anti-intervention, which is really very close to stopping the war. But then there's solidarity. It's not just stopping the war, but helping the opposition. But then there's the, you know, how much money, you know, like stopping military spending instead of using that money for healthcare or education. So that's not directly trying to stop a war. It's trying to reprioritize where our tax money should be spent.
0: You're hearing from Carol Wells, founder of the Center for Study of Political Graphics. A moment ago when I asked you what makes a peace poster, you said its ability to stop a war. And that same question or argument you made maybe a decade ago when you gave this really interesting TED talk in which you asked, can art stop a war and save a planet? Can you just tell us why did you give that TED talk and what argument were you trying to make there?

0: Well, the argument I was trying to make was that art is powerful, and that because it's powerful, it has been really marginalized to being art for art's sake. Art has always been political. This is not anything new.
1: Can you give us an example of when a peace poster or political poster started a conversation or shifted consciousness around something, maybe changed a person's mind about something?
0: One of the, I think, most intense examples is the My Lai Massacre. Remember, your listeners will not have heard of it, but the My Lai Massacre occurred in March of 1968. And it was Charlie Company, U.S. soldiers, who went to a small village, My Lai, and basically they massacred between over 500 people, mainly women and children. There were no weapons found. There were no shots fired, except the ones the U.S. shot. Many of the women and young girls were raped before they were murdered. And it was kept a secret until Seymour Hersh, the same independent journalist who uncovered the Abu Ghraib torture, he wrote a story about it in, I think, November 69. And when Seymour Hersh broke the story, and of course that horrific photograph with all these dead women and babies in a ditch, in color, people could not avoid it. And there was an interview, 60 Minutes, I think, started right around that time. And there was an interview, Mike Wallace, with one of the soldiers, one of the GIs that were involved with the massacre. And he was describing what happened, and Mike Wallace asked him, "And babies?" And the soldier answered, "And babies." And the New York Times the next day had the Q and babies, A and baby. They had the dialogue.
1: And the question was like, and also babies were massacred?
0: Yes, yes. Well, that was the context of the conversation prior to that question. Right. You're talking about mass shooting anything that moved. And then Mike Wallace said, "And babies?" Mm-hmm. And the soldier answered, "And babies." It had been obviously a lot of anti-war organizing, and the organizing together with that photo, they had 50,000 of those printed. And they were handed out, they were carried in marches. The photograph was shown, as I said, in all the media. They were put on dorm walls. But because of that poster, that could not be replaced by the next dramatic event, or the next horrific event. That event was kept in front of the U.S. population's consciousness through that poster.
1: So, and then what happened? What kind of action took place?
0: That marked the turning point of people. People were supporting the war. They believed the lies that we were hearing from Lyndon Johnson and Nixon. They believed them. But that photo becoming a poster, that showed it was a lie. It showed that we weren't fighting it for their good. We weren't trying to bring democracy to them. We were just trying to force them into submission.
1: And basically public opinion around the war changed because of that?
0: Absolutely, yes. I mean, it was a combination of the movement organizing and that photo to reinforce what they were saying. But that photo was like almost like the final kick that was needed to say, I don't want my money. I don't want my tax dollars going there. I cannot abide by our tax dollars doing that. We're not supposed to do that. We're supposed to be better than that. And we both were talking earlier about the TED Talk. And
1: in the TED Talk, Carol tells a story about Martin Luther King. But she tells me during our interview, when she gets off stage, her late husband reminds her that she never actually finished the story. She tells me the rest of that story during our interview. Here's what she says.
0: Yeah, Martin Luther King was told for a long time by his handlers, don't talk about international issues. Stick to civil rights. Stick to domestic policy. There's enough to deal with just dealing with the unfairness of what's happening in the United States. Do not go outside. Do not expand the conversation. But in the pit of his stomach, he knew better. And then he was taking a vacation just to get recharge. And he went to the airport with a friend of his, and he bought a bunch of magazines to read on the plane. And one of the magazines he bought was Ramparts, but they had an article, it was a photo article, on the impact of the Vietnam War on children. And photo after photo showed children whose faces were melted from napalm, children whose arm had been amputated because of a landmine, a baby trying to nurse from a mother who'd been killed. These pictures, just describing them without seeing them, are horrific enough. And Martin Luther King is sitting at the table with his friend, and he's, you know, had been eating lunch. And then all of a sudden, he just pushes his food away. And his friend, who wrote about this, said, "What's wrong, Martin? Is something wrong with your food?" And King says, "Nothing will taste good again until this war stops." And at that moment, those photographs moved him to take a position on the war. Yeah, it was April 1967, his speech, his Vietnam speech. And it was 1 year to the day that he was assassinated. And most people, certainly most people that I know, but it's also written about, are convinced that he was assassinated because he started to take on the Vietnam War. And many of those images were made into posters after that, which is also an interesting PS to that story.
1: We talked a lot about how posters can inspire us to ask questions, right? To like pause and think about, okay, who made this poster? What is it saying? But I'm also interested in whether it can inspire action. And you also mentioned solidarity at some point. And I wanted to ask you, what kinds of actions can a peace poster realistically spark?
0: They can spark people getting involved in a demonstration, in writing a letter. A lot of them will say, write to your congressperson, show up at this demonstration. One of my favorite posters, which actually, when I first saw it, I will confess, I thought it was kind of lightweight. But now I actually have a necklace with it on. I wear it all the time. It was done for a contest at a Pratt Art Institute in the mid-60s, a miniature contest. And it said, "War is not healthy for children and other living things." And Lorraine Schneider was the artist, and she submitted it to this contest. It was rejected. It was called too simplistic. But she had a little printing machine, and she printed it out, and she made little cards that she gave to her friends. And one of the friends was one of the screenwriters for Cagney and Aunt Lacey. It's the first woman-centered cop show. And her son was turning a year old, and she had a birthday, and they had a bunch of Hollywood women there. And one of the women toasted, "May this war be over before our sons are of draft age." And from that one-year-old birthday party, they created another Mother for Peace, the organization, the anti-war organization, that went to high school campuses to protest ROTC. And they succeeded in getting ROTC off of many high school campuses. It's now illegal. And so they had this little miniature, and they wanted a logo. So they asked Lorraine. Lorraine gave them the rights. They blew it into a large poster. They made it into a small piece of jewelry, patches, everything. The family and the mother, another Mother for Peace, gave the Center for the Study of Political Graphics the right to reproduce it during the Iraq War.
1: Hmm.
0: People have been asking to reproduce it from the 60s to now. And so these posters, this is one tool of the many tools that we have to promote peace and justice. So anything that will literally make people either want to get involved, to let them know how to get involved, or who never thought about getting involved but realize, if not me, who? If not now, when?
1: I think the example you gave just shows the ripple effects, right? About
0: yes,
1: how one thing can survive and push through decades. I want to play devil's advocate for a moment and ask you this. I keep thinking a lot about modern conflicts, like the war in Palestine, for instance, where there obviously was a lot of art, political imagery, you know, symbols going around that did inspire people to take action, demonstrate, and all that. But it did not diffuse the political tension, right? It inspired action, but it wasn't a favorable outcome in the end.
0: Yes, the answer is yes, you're correct. But what has changed and changed profoundly is the conversation in this country. You have are seeing on the corporate news, they're covering, and they're using the words genocide. They're using the words genocide, many of them. They are showing the atrocities. And you have many different Jewish organizations and rabbis and synagogues taking a position in solidarity with Palestinians' right to exist and opposing genocide. So the conversation has clearly changed. The situation on the ground, unfortunately, has not. But the conversation has changed, and that gives me hope.
1: I did want to ask you about the role of the peace poster in the digital age, and whether you think posters hold the same power in the digital age as the print age.
0: The making of them is certainly, it's adding to, that's not instead of, it's adding to another tool in the toolbox of how to make a poster. But the biggest difference I think it has made is in the distribution. One of the reasons we have so many old posters from places, all those bookstores that I was visiting back in the 80s and the 90s, was that they would make the posters, but they didn't have a really good way of getting them out to as many places or as many people as they needed. Mm-hmm. And so they had a lot left over. What they're doing now, and you saw it, I think the first time I saw it was maybe around Occupy in 2011, and artists would put high resolution posters that were free downloads. As long as they were not used for commercial purposes or against the intent, but then they were free to use. So there are many, many places that are now offering free downloads, and you can pick your own poster. You can make your own poster. And a lot of you can see a lot of that now at the No Kings marches. People have downloaded professional posters. They make their own, but they've also downloaded some that are very powerful. And one of my favorite stories, this was during Tahrir Square, during the Arab Spring. There's an artist who goes by the name Mr. Fish. And he did this, you know, the famous Che Guevara, the Korda photograph of Che Guevara. Well, he morphed it onto the famous portrait of King Tut. So he made it an Egyptian variation of Che, but King Tut. And then the title of it was Walk Like an Egyptian. It was a very pro Tahrir Square, pro Egyptian movement. And I'm at work. My husband calls me up and says, look at this poster. It's fabulous. So I logged it. I thought it was great. I called up the editor and I said, can we get a copy of that? She said, sure. Just give us credit. So we get a copy. We have a poster of the week blog. We take one poster that we connect with a current event every week. So we put that on there. The next day, somebody took a photograph of that image on the streets of Cairo.
1: Wow. Okay.
0: In 24 hours, thanks to the internet, that image went from LA to the streets of Cairo.
1: Transcended continents, basically.
0: In a day. And it was solidarity. It was an image of solidarity that blew me away. So the internet can be really used for our side as well.
1: Yeah, and I want to play devil's advocate again.
0: Go for it.
1: Like we said, we are living in a very volatile time. We're seeing all these conflicts, seeing wars being documented on social media. And I did want to ask you if posters can evoke emotion or be as impactful as those that show the horrors of war.
0: Well, we've done a number of anti-war shows, unfortunately, a lot of them. I'm always concerned of over-aestheticizing an exhibition. If an exhibition has too many beautiful posters, it's not going to have the same impact. So I make sure in every room, if it's multi-room exhibition, or at least in every section, there's a photograph, at least one poster that shows death and dying. It shows the reality, usually using a photo like the My Lai massacre, because that really horrifies people. So I think you can't only have an exhibition that is just death and dying, because people aren't going to want to see it. They won't go. But if you combine some really, but only if they're powerful, only if the messages are clear, and there's plenty of messages that are stunning and clear. So you need a balance. You need a balance of reality and beauty. At least that's how I choose to curate.
1: That's an interesting answer. I didn't expect it.
0: What did you expect?
1: I thought you would side with the posters and just maybe talking about how the emotional connection with posters would have a larger impact than an image. But I guess you're right, because the examples that you did give do have images that are kind of designed in a way to make it a poster. So there is that mix that you're talking about.
0: I mean, a lot of times students will come to me and say, how do I make a great poster? And I said, you know what? It doesn't even have to be a great poster to affect somebody, to impact somebody. It's just being the right poster with the right messages at the right time with the person who happens to see it, who's ready for it. And there is no formula for the right poster. You just got to be as honest as you can be is what you got to be. People do respond to honesty and directness and clarity.
1: Can posters create more peace in the world, in your opinion?
0: I think they absolutely can, because they make people stop and think. They make people literally evaluate what their role is. And especially, I mean, Howard Zinn's book, You Can't Be Neutral on a Moving Train, I've never seen a more time where you can't be neutral as now. And posters really challenge where you are and how you're thinking. I mean, that's their role. Their role is to challenge you. That's why it's called a protest poster. They're not to make you feel comfortable. They're literally intended to challenge how you look at the world and your role in it. And once you start re-examining your role, it's like you can know and not care, but you can't care if you don't know.
2: That was artist, curator, and art historian Carol Wells, founder of the Center for the Study of Political Graphics, speaking with Peace Talks radio correspondent Nadine Shaker. In part two, we'll hear the story behind one of the most recognizable symbols of solidarity in recent years, the watermelon. We'll hear from Palestinian artist Khaled Hourani, whose artwork helped popularize the image around the world, and from researcher Ilham Khan, who studied how the symbol spread across social media and what it reveals about the power of art and activism in the digital age. That's coming up. Stay tuned. I'm Jessica Tickton, and this is Peace Talks Radio.

0: This is Peace Talks Radio, the radio series and podcast on peacemaking and nonviolent conflict resolution. I'm Jessica Tickton, today with correspondent Nadine Shaker. In the digital age, symbols can spread around the world in an instant, inspiring solidarity, protest, and conversation. One of the most recognizable images to emerge in recent years is the watermelon. Activists first began using the watermelon emoji to avoid social media platforms suppressing or shadow banning posts about Gaza and Palestine. Because the fruit shares the colors of the Palestinian flag, it quickly became a powerful visual shorthand. Soon the symbol appeared far beyond social media, on fundraising artwork, taxi cabs in Tel Aviv, t-shirts and lapel pins worn by parliamentarians, national soccer jerseys, posters, murals, and countless other works of art around the world. Like many powerful symbols, the watermelon has come to represent different things to different people. Today, we're interested in how images acquire meaning, inspire solidarity, and shape public conversation. Our story traces one influential version of that symbol back to Palestinian artist Khaled Hourani, whose artwork helped shape the watermelon into an internationally recognized image. Khaled Hourani is a Palestinian artist, curator, and co-founder of the International Academy of Art Palestine in Ramallah. He also initiated the 2011 Picasso in Palestine project and the Stone Distance to Jerusalem. Correspondent Nadine Shaker asks him where the inspiration for his watermelon artwork began.
1: The story which I inspired by, the story of the watermelon by an artist, his name is Issam Badr.
2: According to Hourani, Issam Badr and other artists were trying to get a permit to start an artist league in Ramallah, Palestine, and had this encounter with the Israeli officer.
1: He asked them not to do any art which encouraged people to do violence. And he was telling them not to draw the Palestinian flag, the color of the Palestinian flag, black, red, green, and white. And Issam was asking him, if we are going to draw a flower, let's say, it has the same color, is it forbidden or not? The officer himself says, it's forbidden, and it's forbidden to do a watermelon. So I borrow this idea from the imagination of the officer himself, and I did it in 2007 as part of the subjective atlas, the watermelon as a flag.
2: I did see the section where different artists are depicting the flag of Palestine. So some artists have a faded image of the flag. Some have bread broken up into the contours of the flag. But you have the slice of watermelon. So when you decided to do the watermelon, did you just remember that story? Or how did that creative process happen? How did you bring it to life?
1: Yes, when the topic was about the flag, as you were saying, each artist, he did his own version. So I have this story in my background. And I was thinking, I'm going to do something simple, as you can see in this atlas. And I start doing the watermelon after the subjective atlas as an art object in museums, in galleries, in the wall of the gallery.
2: A mural, yeah.
1: It was produced there. And in many different places later on. And for 10 years after I did it, it was not received well as I wish.
2: Hourani tells me that people didn't appreciate the story behind the creation of the watermelon artwork, or that it was a demeaning way to represent the Palestinian flag. So it wasn't that widely recognized until...
1: It was used unexpectedly. Way during the war against Gaza.
2: Do you remember the first time you saw it blow up, like you said, after the break of the war? Was it on social media or somewhere else?
1: Of course, many journalists, art critique, tried to contact me when it was in social media. And there was a lot of people try to find out what was the story behind, because the story itself, it gives the watermelon this kind of powerful meaning. It was an alternative solution for such censorship. It was an alternative solution when it comes to do kind of solidarity with Palestinian wherever it's not allowed to use the Palestinian flag, like in Germany and in other countries. Even at that time, it was not in my mind yet that the watermelon will be that much used in the demonstration all around the world. And it was, for me, something unexpected.
2: Can you give us examples of how it was used? Because people made stickers out of it, made campaigns out of it, and people have morphed it, reinvented it. So what are some of the ways that it's been used?
1: First, it became one of the Palestinian symbols. And when they try to do something about Palestine, even normal people, not necessarily artists, they start using the watermelon to represent the Palestinian flag as an alternative. So they did it in posters for cinema festival, for literature. It was used in t-shirt. It was used in flags. It was used in embroidery. It was used now in Gaza for food agency, which give people food during the wartime. And they use it in different way as many artists start producing it in their own way. People start doing it in 3D programs. They're doing it as an animation in videos. There's, how to say, thousands of images out of this watermelon. Some are using it for solidarity purpose, to do a flag, their own flag, even in a very simple way, to use it in the demonstration. Some people are doing it in graphic and use it in social media.
2: Horani still sees the watermelon as a piece of art, despite it being used in global solidarity work.
1: Thanks God, there's still people who bring back the story of the watermelon, bring back the art. I mean, it's part of an art practice. It's not only something come out of blue. It comes out of a very simple story, very simple image I did at Subjective Atlas of Palestine.
2: Now that it's out in the world, do you feel that it still reflects your intent? Your intent to make it was to talk about censorship and evading censorship. Do you feel that this still carries through despite having so many versions and coming to life in so many different ways? You know, what if someone takes the watermelon symbol and uses it in a divisive way or in a political way? Does it matter to you?
1: As I told you, it's something not easy to be controlled. When I told you the story behind the officer imagination about not doing the watermelon because it has the color of Palestine, he was never think that this watermelon he was mentioned not to use, it was used as a Palestinian flag in Tel Aviv in this war, when there's solidarity group who want to do kind of demonstration against the massacre in Gaza. And it was very sensitive to use the Palestinian flag directly in such war situation. So they use the watermelon. And for me, this is the maximum meaning of this censorship. How art could find the alternative solution for such kind of decision, not to use the national color of the national flag? How art could help to find a solution? And it's in a funny way. When you hear the story, it makes you laugh than being sad. And this is, I think, why my son, he's now 24, he was one of the people who used the watermelon that much in social media. For him, out of 12 different art projects I did, the watermelon is the best.
2: Okay. Yeah, it has a big impact on the youth for sure.
1: Yes, and this is why it was succeed, because of the youth, not because of the artist.
2: Mm-hmm.
1: It was success because people who love stories behind artworks. This was the hero of the artwork itself, the story. It's funny, it's very simple, and you can tell it to your kid.
2: I love that. I want to talk a little bit about the posters version of the watermelon, how it was used in posters. Do you feel that the watermelon posters that were spreading online like wildfire changed the perception of the war on Gaza?
1: Of course, art might not give a direct solution for such complicated issues like this kind of historically political conflict between Palestinians and the Israelis because of the occupation, but it might help later on. And I will say it gives a lot of people to do such kind of soft solidarity with Palestinians from where they are. I think this is how art could be helpful in such situation. When we live in this kind of dark time and people, they couldn't do that much things to stop this war. What they can do, they can announce, they can make their voice louder. They can do their own statement that they want this war to come to an end and they ask to change this situation. Art in such case, it's a very good example of how we can find ways to find solution for complicated issue.
0: That was Nadine Shaker speaking with Khaled Khorani, Palestinian artist and curator. Next, Nadine speaks with Ilham Khan, a graphic designer, researcher, and lecturer at the University of Johannesburg in South Africa. She was one of many seeing the images and posters of the watermelon on her social media feed.
2: Do you remember the first poster you saw that used the watermelon symbol and how you reacted to it?
3: I think one of the first posters that I saw, it had the watermelon. And there's lots of like iterations of this poster. So I can't remember the exact one, but it was this idea of the watermelon slice and rockets that were falling into the watermelon. So it was almost the seeds of the watermelon that resembled the rockets. And I just thought that was such a powerful poster or visual, because already as a graphic designer, you could kind of see the deeper meaning behind it and the concept, which was that the watermelon represented the people or the land of Palestine, and these seeds that were then breaking into the watermelon, destroying the people and their land. So that was one of the first posters that I actually saw.
2: Mm-hmm. And you produced a paper called Seeds of Freedom, where you analyze posters and incorporate the watermelon icon. Can you tell us how you became interested in watermelon posters?
3: So in my particular case, I was feeling quite helpless when the whole issue sort of rose. Obviously, I grew up as a young Muslim knowing about Palestine, knowing about the struggles that the people of Palestine were going through. But then obviously, after what happened on October 7th, I was feeling quite helpless in that situation. And the more my colleague and I sat with it, the more we realized there's something that we can add here. And that's how we then started to notice that the watermelon kind of exploded and the meaning that it then had. And that's what then drew us into this particular topic, is trying to develop a sense of what exactly does this watermelon mean and how does it have a deeper meaning than just an emoji on your phone or on social media?
2: And then what made you want to document or explore all these other posters that you started seeing, the watermelon iconography?
3: So we went back and forth with what was the best take on this? How could we showcase this? And we obviously struggled because we couldn't find work from designers in Palestine, given the circumstances. And we then came across the Palestine Poster Project, and we went through all of their different options under iconography. And given what we were seeing on social media and the rise of the watermelon, that's what then made us look deeper into the watermelon itself. Our sort of angle was looking at it more from a social media stance as well.
2: Interesting. And I remember these watermelon posters being everywhere on my feed. You just couldn't escape it. And even news outlets were picking up on it and explaining to audiences what it meant. Can you give us a sense of the scale of how widespread it became, especially on social media?
3: So I think in order to answer that question, I think you would have to have a deep understanding of how social media algorithms work. So for both myself and, like you mentioned, it was all over your feed as well, that would be given because of our algorithm and what we were being fed. So the scale on my side was quite a deep reach, whereas for other people, they might not have seen it immediately, because it does depend on that particular person's search history, and where they stand within this whole sort of situation that was unfolded.
2: I think part of why eventually it exploded to much larger audiences was because it was able to circumvent the social media algorithm, right, that restricted pro-Palestine content. And I wanted to ask you if you have a sense of how that happened and why it's important.
3: Definitely. That's something we spoke about in our paper, is that this little symbol of a watermelon could bypass all of the restrictions that were being put in place to restrict the content that was being shared. Mm-hmm. And by having any hashtags that said pro-Palestine, your work was almost shadow banned. And this little watermelon symbol, because it was just the fruit, could circumvent any of the shadow banning, which is part of the reason it exploded more than the flag did, because the flag was something that people could immediately pick up, whereas this little watermelon symbol was a way to just get past it. And in our paper as well, there is also a section where we speak about within Israel how a company sort of circumvented the restriction on not being pro-Palestine, and just they weren't allowed to display the Palestinian flag. And then they literally stuck a sticker of a watermelon on the side of a van and said, this is not a Palestinian flag, but still showed their solidarity with the people of Palestine. And that's just a real world example of something that has exploded over social media just by simply being a fruit and people giving it a symbolic meaning.
2: Yeah, that's a great example. I did want to go back to you explaining how you did your content analysis. And, you know, most of the posters originated from international artists or agencies and were distributed online, and they're in English. What does that mean to you, or what does it tell you?
3: So that's a really interesting question, because when we initially looked at it, firstly, we went onto the Palestinian Poster Project Archives, which is a digital archival site with all of these posters that has to have the word Palestine in it. Mm-hmm. We then searched under the iconography of just simply the watermelon. And then we started collecting these posters. We gave ourselves a set date, which was from October 2023. And then we collected this body of work, and it was very interesting for us because we just from the offset thought this would be posters produced by people in Palestine. Mm-hmm. And after doing further research, we noticed that it was mostly international artists. Mm-hmm. And that was a completely different take, because it created this idea of people were now becoming more aware of the situation, and there was this rise in international solidarity, which you can still see today with the flotillas, with all of the different activists from all over the world. And it's just such a beautiful thing to see that people are now taking a stand against all of the atrocities that are being committed, even in the smallest sense of creating a poster. And it just creates a bigger community that can take on all of these issues in the world.
2: I guess in your paper, you analyzed the different meanings that the watermelon symbol has come to take in posters. Can you tell us some of the meanings you've discovered?
3: So again, there was a lot of things that we picked up. So what we did was we took these 408 posters that had the watermelon symbol in them, obviously confining them within our time frame. We then started to separate these out into how was the watermelon represented? And we came up with four key concepts, which was the watermelon that basically stood in for the Palestinian flag, the watermelon that was then perpetuating the body, then the land of Palestine itself, and then as a weapon. Mostly, the watermelon seems to be shown as a triangle, which is reminiscent of the triangle in the Palestinian flag. So it goes a little bit deeper than just the colors. And then as the people, it usually takes on the form of the female body in particular. So usually it's a woman, a protector, a mother, someone who's very connected to the land. It's usually a woman that's weeping or carrying a child that has been wounded. So that is as the land or as the flesh. And in some instances, the seeds become the people. There's one example that I can think of right now, which was the watermelon segment. And inside it was the way that Muslim people wrap their deceased, which is in the white cloth. And instead of the seeds, it was pictures of those white pieces of cloth as the humans were wrapped in it. And it just shows the connection between the watermelon, between the people, between the land. So the seeds, even if they destroy the watermelon, the seeds will be replanted and they'll still be there.
2: Mm-hmm.
3: And then as a weapon, you could say that the watermelon point itself could be described as a weapon, because in some posters it's very sharp. In other posters, it has almost blood dripping off it, which could also be the juice, but it looks like blood.
2: Mm-hmm.
3: There's other posters that showcase the watermelon being used as a pebble within a slingshot.
2: Mm.
3: So it replaces that pebble. There's also a design which has a depiction of a superhero called Palestina, which is a female superhero, and she's holding a watermelon in her hand, almost ready to throw it.
2: Interesting.
3: And there's also a couple of posters which are slightly more humorous. So there's one where it's a IDF soldier and you just see this watermelon that's been flung at him and he's sort of toppling over.
2: Mm.
3: So it showcases the watermelon as a weapon as well. So those were the four main fields that we discovered.
2: I wanted to ask you more specifically about the general symbolism or meaning the watermelon has come to take. So you write that the watermelon has been an object of defiance since 1967, specifically because Palestinian flags were banned from public display then. How has it taken a different meaning, in your opinion, after it spread on social media or gained popularity after 2023?
3: I think it's also a way for people to show solidarity with a particular cause without outright saying it.
2: Mm-hmm.
3: And given the climate that we're in right now, that's almost problematic for some people to say, I'm pro-Palestine, because they could lose their jobs or their visas could be in trouble or travel bans could be put into place. And even though back then it obviously was a means of defiance, it still is. I think that meaning is still there, and it's just continued with a different generation on different platforms. I don't think it's necessarily something that's changed its meaning. It's still an object of defiance, whichever way you look at it.
2: For some people, like you said, it's still a symbol of resistance, a gesture towards peace in a time where it's very polarizing to speak up. But it does also spur up these negative emotions, and it could also be the opposite of peace, right? So do you think that the watermelon symbol can function as both a form of resistance and a gesture towards peace, or are those things in tension with each other?
3: I will say that when it is used by the people to showcase that they are pro-Palestine, I don't think they're necessarily trying to incite any form of violence. I think the people that take up an issue with this, again, it's the same way of showing an Israeli flag. If you had an Israeli flag on a hoodie or something, it doesn't necessarily mean you're trying to incite violence, and it's just the symbol. Everything that people are putting onto it, those are their own views. Those are their own feelings. It's just the symbol of a watermelon. So yes, sometimes maybe someone is trying to be more malicious with it. But I think if you look back at the reason it was created, you need to consider the fact that it was created because there were these restrictions. And were these restrictions put onto the other side? So again, it's not necessarily inciting violence. It's just trying to create a community, create a sense of belonging.
2: Mm-hmm. And on the note of belonging, earlier in the interview, you said that you became interested in the watermelon posters because you felt so helpless watching the war unfold in Palestine. And then you, in your research, you realized that all these artists were also responding in solidarity.
3: I definitely think it became an easier way to sort of wrap your head around everything that was going on. I think art and design have such an important role to play in everything in our lives. We look at almost every place of conflict. We look at the designs that called people to serve in the army, that called people to stand up against the army. Design played a role in everything. And I think firstly, it's important to note that design is a major part in all of this. And artists, just by simply creating a watermelon, can help people wrap their heads around something that's happening without having to look at the actual photographs. It's a way to disseminate information while still respecting the dignity of those affected.
2: You know, obviously you think that protest art can create solidarity, but do you think it can push past political conflicts, or are they just relegated to the space of being symbols?
3: I think because, again, poster art is a form of communication design. So if you look at every conflict area, there's always some form of poster art. And it doesn't necessarily have to be high-end digital work. And I think that was the important thing to pick up with these watermelon posters as well, is that anything can become resistance posters. And one of the most important things was like just slapping the picture of the watermelon on it, not needing any text, not needing this work to be printed. You could just put it on a piece of card. And that was a resistance poster. I think that is a powerful sort of statement to have, where you can beat these systems that have all the money to sort of shadow ban your work. But then you could go out into the streets and stick a little sticker of a watermelon on a pole and someone could take it and then reshare it online. But I think the idea of a resistance poster has changed form. I think in the past, we always had this idea that it had to be a physical poster. And then it became something that was placed onto social media. And now it's gone even further, where you could have a little metal pin that was a watermelon. You could have a emoji that is a watermelon. You could have a sticker that is a watermelon. And you could place these all over the world, in the real world, on the digital sphere as well. And it's still a resistance poster. So I don't think it's just art. I definitely don't think it's just art and it's just a symbol and it just lives there. I think it has the capacity to move people like art does. And it has the capacity to make them feel something and to hopefully get out there, or at the very least reshare something online so more and more viewers see it. And hopefully more people are sort of reading up about the situations and taking a stand instead of just looking at something and walking away.
0: That was Palestinian artist Khaled Hourani and researcher Ilham Khan speaking with Peace Talks Radio correspondent Nadine Shaker. 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

0: September 21st, 2026. On September 18th, while the White House Chief of Staff, Susie Wiles, was out of town, Trump suddenly announced he was banning CNN, MS Now, and Politico from the White House. Media outlets shouldn't be able to constantly write or report fiction and lies when they're covering the President of the United States, the Trump administration, or the United States of America, Trump wrote. Other fake news media outlets to follow. Defense Secretary Pete Hegseth, whose deep unpopularity means he is likely eager to curry favor with Trump, promptly posted that the Defense Department fully supported Trump's decision. He claimed that the same outlets, which recently have reported that Russia has been helping Iran target U.S. troops and that the Defense Department has not fully accounted for deaths of service members or destruction of U.S. military bases, endangered our troops with false stories, leaks, and trafficked in fiction and lies about the president, our warriors, and their mission. The next day, reporters from those outlets attempting to enter the White House complex, where the press facilities are located, were denied entry, and Secret Service agents confiscated their press badges. On Sunday, Trump posted an image of three full black trash bags labeled CNN, MSNBC, and Politico outside the White House. This morning, after the weekend's backlash, he posted, "The White House is not instituting an assault on the free press, something which I cherish. It is instituting an assault on the fake news, something that has grown like cancer in our beloved United States of America. It is corrupt, purposeful, pervasive, fully coordinated, and totally out of control. It is a threat to our national security and must be stopped now." There's that national security claim again, the same justification he's using for building his ballroom and now his triumphal arch. It is also, not coincidentally, the excuse President Richard M. Nixon floated for covering up the Watergate break-in in June 1972. In any case, no one's buying it. MAGA Republicans have tried to claim that President Joe Biden canceled 400 press passes. In fact, in 2023, the Biden administration tightened the rules to get a hard press pass that allows repeated, unaccompanied access to the press area of the White House. To have one, a reporter had to renew it annually, be employed full-time as a reporter, have a Washington, D.C. area address, and have had recent access to the White House. With that change, the number of White House hard passes fell from 1,417 to 975, because many of those who held passes didn't reapply. Those people could still get day passes. In any event, these changes regarded individual reporters, not entire media outlets. The Biden White House did not identify the one journalist whose hard pass application was denied. Today, CNN, MS Now, and Politico sued Trump, Trump's communications director Stephen Chiang, Secret Service director Sean Curran, and White House Chief of Staff Wiles for violating both the Fifth and the First Amendments. This ban could not be a more direct assault on the First Amendment, nor a more blatant violation of our most fundamental constitutional principles, the lawsuit says. It says Trump banned the outlets and the reporters to retaliate against the reporters for their past news coverage because he deemed it negative and chilling future reporting about him and his administration's policies and actions. They are suing for the restoration of their press credentials for their coverage of the White House. U.S. District Judge Timothy Kelly, appointed by Trump to the bench in 2017, was assigned the case. Although Trump appointed Kelly, in 2018, the judge ruled that Trump's revoking of journalist Jim Acosta's hard press pass likely violated his due process rights. Trump groused that the news outlets have drawn a great judge for them, a man who ruled in favor of Jim Acosta. Apparently anticipating a loss, he has already vowed to appeal. He ranted that journalists were demeaning the Oval Office by reporting negative stories about him. "Virtually every story about me or anything having to do with me is negative, wrong, and in many cases dangerous for our country. No matter how great my achievements, they trivialize and demean," he posted. "I have an obligation to fight for the success and safety of our country. Fake news is a threat to democracy, and I will do whatever is necessary to make sure that the USA thrives." Podcaster Allison Gill noted that Judge Kelly ordered the government to respond to the lawsuit by tomorrow and that he has set a hearing for Wednesday afternoon at 3:30. Perhaps of even more concern to Trump is that the major news networks are refusing to cover him on television, starving him of media oxygen. ABC, CBS, CNN, Fox News, and NBC News take turns providing the television coverage of the president, and CNN was supposed to be in charge of the TV pool today. With CNN banned, the other networks refused to take its place, leaving television coverage of Trump suspended. AJ Katz of The Wrap reported on their joint statement, in which they said, "The public has a vital interest in receiving accurate, independent information about its government. No administration should restrict a news organization because it objects to its reporting." This afternoon, Trump held an event at the White House, but without a press pool, there was no audio. It was just footage of Trump standing with a group of people and apparently talking. The White House advertised the White House app on social media, claiming users could get real-time updates and live events streamed directly to your phone. "No noise, just the news that matters most, straight from the Trump administration. Download now," it said. Users were not kind. One commented, "I'd rather launch my phone into the sun than install a government propaganda app." Others noted that the administration is eager to get its hands on user information, and only a fool would install what could be spyware on their phone. Peter Alexander of MS Now had his own response to Trump's attacks on the press. "This is not normal. This is not business as usual," he said. "What's happening right now is different. The latest threat against our cherished freedoms protected by the U.S. Constitution. The media is not perfect. There's a debate to be had about who you trust, where you should get your news. This is something bigger, though. Among the privileges, the duties of a free press are to hold power to account, to ask the difficult questions, to document history as it happens. The president says fake news is reporting that is untrue. In fact, it's reporting that he finds unflattering. And here's the reality. A little more than 7 weeks until the midterms, many of the facts are unflattering. Where to begin? Gas prices, now $4.44 a gallon on average, $1.50 more than where they were before the war with Iran began. Ask farmers about the price of diesel, now at a record high, nearly $6.50 a gallon. All of it due to a war the president started. A war he vowed would be done within weeks, but is now in its 7th month. 18 American service members dead, if not more, and that doesn't begin to scratch the surface. A trade war with Canada, an obsession with the Kennedy Center, if it's not demolished like the East Wing. Then there's the grift, the self-dealing, a Russian oligarch paying for Trump's son's wedding party, billions of dollars made by the Trump family. Those are the facts. They may be unflattering, but they are not fake. I've been there since the beginning. Trump's frustration, this fury, it didn't happen overnight. On the campaign trail, I remember, before he even took office, he would yell at us in the bullpen in the back of those large rallies, riling up the MAGA crowd. Once elected, he would insult reporters to their face. I've been there. And he would call journalists the enemy of the people. As one of my former colleagues described it, Trump is trying to discredit the messenger, to create a vacuum where his version of reality fills that void. But the answer from journalists is simple: to report more, with more sources, more digging, more facts. Trump has his own answer. The White House YouTube channel announced this afternoon that at 7 o'clock tonight, it will launch Trump TV, the Essentials Station. The comment feature on the channel is turned off.
1: Letters from an American was written and read by Heather Cox Richardson. It was produced at Soundscape Productions, Dedham, Massachusetts. 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
1: Together, let's send a clear message from this hall. The fighting must stop.
2: But I have a big decision to make. Will a deal be made with Iran? Or do I annihilate the Islamic Republic and do it quickly?
0: As United Nations Secretary General Antonio Guterres calls for peace in the Middle East, President Trump uses his UN address to threaten Iran with annihilation. Trump also bragged about seizing Venezuela's oil. We'll speak to the Iranian-American analyst, Trita Parsi of the Quincy Institute. Then Senator Bernie Sanders gives a major address at the historic Riverside Church in New York on war oligarchy and the dangers of AI.
3: If the lives of every man, woman, and child are going to be fundamentally changed by this technology, then the people of our country and the people of this world must make the decisions regarding AI, not just a handful of big tech oligarchs.
0: We'll speak also with a Nepali activist taking part in a rally outside the United Nations just weeks after catastrophic flooding left almost 8,000 people dead or missing, the world's latest climate disaster. Plus, 2026 is the deadliest year for measles in the United States since the disease was declared eliminated more than a quarter of a century ago. In Pennsylvania, four people have died of measles over the past month. We'll speak to Dr. Paul Offit with the Children's Hospital of Philadelphia. His recent piece, RFK Jr., Secretary of Measles Land. All that and more coming up. Welcome to Democracy Now!, democracynow.org, The War and Peace Report. I'm Amy Goodman. Speaking at the UN General Assembly in New York Tuesday, President Trump called for the annihilation of Iran. After his threat, Trump told reporters U.S. officials had a very good three-hour meeting with Iranian leaders. Iranian state media confirmed Foreign Minister Abbas Araghchi met with U.S. Special Envoy Steve Witkoff on the sidelines of the UNGA earlier on Tuesday. Ahead of the meeting, Iran again stated its conditions for reopening the Strait of Hormuz, which include immediately lifting the naval blockade, releasing all frozen Iranian assets, and ending the war on all fronts, including Lebanon. This is President Trump speaking at the UN General Assembly Tuesday.
2: But I have a big decision to make. Will a deal be made with Iran that lets them rebuild and create a far greater country than it ever was before? Maybe one of the greatest in the Middle East or even the world? Or do I annihilate the Islamic Republic and do it quickly, never giving them a chance to kill and destroy people and countries again?
0: Fighting in Yemen has reportedly left up to 169 people dead as the Iran-backed Houthis clash with Saudi-supported government troops over key areas along the Red Sea coast, driving thousands from their homes. More than 3,000 people have fled Yemen by boat across the Red Sea to Djibouti, as the fighting has displaced more than 130,000 people this month, according to the UN Refugee Agency. This is a displaced Yemeni woman in Djibouti.
4: 10 years ago, we came here for safety because of the war back home. Thank God we stayed for some years. Peace came to our country and we went back, hoping we would live in peace. But now we have been forced to cross the Red Sea again. So we don't have any peace.
0: Ahead of his trip to the UN General Assembly, Israeli Prime Minister Benjamin Netanyahu posted a video on social media blasting New York City Mayor Zohran Mamdani, who had called for Netanyahu's arrest for war crimes in Gaza.
5: Shame on you, Mr. Mamdani. Shame on you for supporting the Hamas terrorist monsters who butchered our people. Shame on you for inciting riots against New York Jews. I'm coming to the UN. I'm going to tell the truth about our heroic soldiers, and I'm going to tell the truth about you.
0: Mayor Mamdani has not expressed support for Hamas, and while he's repeatedly pledged to enforce a warrant issued by the International Criminal Court to arrest Netanyahu, Mayor Mamdani recently clarified he does not have the authority to do so. This is the mayor responding to Netanyahu's video.
6: What we do know to actually be the truth when it comes to the Prime Minister is that he is the subject of an International Criminal Court arrest warrant for alleged war crimes and crimes against humanity. And as the Prime Minister, he is the architect of horrific genocide against Palestinians. And that just a few days ago, his military killed an 11-year-old boy in what is deemed to be a safe zone.
0: The Israeli Prime Minister Netanyahu is expected to address the UN General Assembly on Thursday. Brazil's President Luiz Inácio Lula da Silva used his address at the UN General Assembly to warn against attempts to interfere in Brazil's upcoming elections scheduled for October 4th. According to the polls, Lula's currently in a statistical tie with the right-wing candidate, Senator Flavio Bolsonaro, who is the son of the former right-wing president Jair Bolsonaro. Lula's comments come as the U.S. imposed two new rounds of tariffs on Brazilian goods back in July, exerting economic pressure ahead of elections. This is Lula speaking at the U.N. General Assembly Tuesday.
7: Democracy is once again under threat. We witness once more foreign interference in electoral processes. The geography proximity to the world's greatest military power is

last name to Kremlev, which means the Kremlin's man. In the letter, Senator Curtis wrote, quote, "These reports raise legitimate questions about foreign access to members of a sitting president's family and whether such relationships can create actual or perceived expectations of favorable treatment. They also may create expectations of a return favor that could even create national security vulnerabilities," unquote. Last week, President Trump told a reporter that Donald Trump Jr. had paid back the Russian oligarch. ProPublica is reporting the FBI had been investigating Maine Republican Senator Susan Collins' role in an alleged bribery scheme, but the investigation abruptly ended after President Trump won re-election. The allegations surround Martin Kao, the former CEO of naval technology manufacturer Navitech, who allegedly donated money to lawmakers in exchange for them funneling defense contracts to his company. ProPublica described Collins as the most important lawmaker who was named in the alleged scheme. ProPublica reports Cal provided a $150,000 contribution to Collins' super PAC through a shell company shortly after meeting with the PAC's top official. Senator Collins chairs the Senate Appropriations Committee and allegedly steered millions in military contracts to Navitech. According to ProPublica, Collins allegedly met with Cao in person and made clear she expected him to pay her back in exchange for the contracts his company was getting. Cao reportedly told the FBI, Collins said in a meeting, quote, "You've seen me deliver," unquote. The Justice Department is backing President Trump's ban on CNN, MS Now, and Politico from the White House. In a court filing, Trump's DOJ called the news outlet's access a privilege, not a right, and cited national security concerns. CNN, MS Now, and Politico have sued the Trump administration, claiming their First Amendment rights have been violated by Trump's ban. A hearing is scheduled for today. A federal judge in Colorado has ordered the Trump administration to return a Honduran immigrant deported to the Central African Republic back to the United States. Brian Omar Sanchez Servillon was deported a month ago as part of President Trump's secretive third country agreements with dozens of nations. Since Trump returned to office, an estimated 25,000 immigrants have been deported to third countries they have no ties to. This comes as ICE has reportedly stopped disclosing the locations of thousands of jailed immigrants who face final orders of removal, making it much harder for attorneys and family members to track them down. In Texas, a federal judge has granted an emergency request to temporarily block the deportation of Wilber Rafael Garces Perez, who is being held in an ICE jail with a bullet still lodged in his back. The 28-year-old Venezuelan asylum seeker was delivering food for DoorDash on Sunday when he was shot in the torso by an ICE agent. Perez has been transferred between ICE detention and the hospital multiple times and has lost movement on his left side. He was returned to an ICE jail in Pearsall, about 135 miles south of Austin, on Tuesday, according to Perez's lawyer. Texas Congress members Greg Kassar and Joaquin Castro are reportedly planning to visit Perez today. A grand jury declined to bring charges in the case of Nolan Wills, an 18-year-old black college athlete whose body was found in July on a barrier island in Mississippi. Wills vanished after taking a boat to the island with a group of white friends over the July 4th holiday. His body was recovered several days later. His family and advocates continue to demand for a full investigation and the release of the state medical examiner's autopsy report. Kristen Clark, general counsel of the NAACP, said in a statement, quote, "The results of the grand jury investigation leave Nolan's family and the public with far more questions than answers. Make no mistake, we'll continue to stand with Nolan's family and use every tool available in the quest to uncover the full truth surrounding his tragic death," Kristen Clark said. At least six major hospitals in the U.S. reached formal agreements with President Trump's Justice Department to stop providing gender-affirming care to transgender youth. That's according to the New York Times, which reports the hospitals include NYU Langone Health in New York,
the University of Pittsburgh.

0: Medical Center and Connecticut Children's Hospital. Many of the deals hadn't been made public until now and also include thousands of dollars in payments from the hospitals to the federal government. Raquel Willis, executive director of the Gender Liberation Movement, told the New York Times, quote, "It's devastating to watch one by one healthcare institutions that once cared for trans youth turn their backs on them," unquote. And in labor news, DoorDash has agreed to pay $131.5 million in a historic settlement reached with New York City that will impact more than a quarter of a million workers who were underpaid or not paid by the food delivery app. This is the largest worker settlement in New York City history and the largest settlement involving food delivery workers in the United States. Most of the delivery workers are immigrants. And those are some of the headlines. This is Democracy Now!, democracynow.org, the War and Peace Report. I'm Amy Goodman.
1: And I'm Anjali Kamath. Welcome to all of our listeners and viewers across the country and around the world. At the United Nations General Assembly on Tuesday, Secretary General Antonio Guterres reiterated his call for peace in the Middle East.
2: Across the Middle East, conflicts are cascading. So-called ceasefires have amounted to little more than lesser fires, with civilians continuing to pay the price. Enough is enough. I appeal to the leaders in this chamber to maximize this high-level week for de-escalation and dialogue. And together, let's send a clear message from this hall. The fighting must stop.
0: Shortly after the Secretary General spoke before the United Nations General Assembly, President Trump took to the stage and openly threatened to annihilate Iran.
3: But I have a big decision to make. Will a deal be made with Iran that lets them rebuild and create a far greater country than it ever was before? Maybe one of the greatest in the Middle East or even the world? Or do I annihilate the Islamic Republic and do it quickly, never giving them a chance to kill and destroy people and countries again? Do I drive them into hell with no chance of survival and no hope of future greatness or generations? But I believe we'll make a deal right after the election, because it doesn't make sense for them not to. They're waiting to see how I do in the midterm election. What they don't realize is that I'm not running. I did that already and won in a landslide. We won in a giant landslide, and I'll be here for 2.5 years.
1: Trump's remarks came as U.S. and Iranian officials met privately for 3 hours on the sidelines of the General Assembly. Trump's son-in-law, Jared Kushner, and his Middle East envoy, Steve Witkoff, took part in the talks. Iran's president, Masoud Pezeshkian, told reporters that Iran is wary of further negotiations, having twice been attacked by the U.S. and Israel in the middle of talks. Pezeshkian will be addressing the United Nations today. During his speech on Tuesday, President Trump also boasted about seizing Venezuela's oil after the U.S. attacked Venezuela and abducted President Nicolas Maduro and his wife.
3: We signed the largest oil deal in history, covering 65 billion barrels of oil, which will benefit both Venezuela and the United States enormously and help drive down the cost of energy all over the world. And that is starting to perk right now. It's coming out. The biggest oil companies in the world are going in, and the numbers are absolutely incredible. When you add the United States and Venezuela together, we have more than 60% of the oil in the world. So it's perhaps the biggest deal. It was a war, but it's perhaps the biggest deal ever made. To the victor belong the spoils. You've all heard that.
0: Well, for more on Trump's UN speech, we're joined now by Trita Parsi, Executive Vice President of the Quincy Institute for Responsible Statecraft. Trita, welcome to our studio here in New York, your first time here. As you deal with the UN General Assembly this week, can you first start off by talking about Trump's threat to annihilate Iran?
4: This is unfortunately the language that Trump keeps on using. I think in his mind, it gives him the impression or leaves the impression that he's in control of the situation, that he's dictating terms, that he is winning. I don't think that is how it is read by others. I think the Iranians see this, and I think they said so as much, that this is a sign of his desperation, because 7 months into this war, there still is no exit, and Trump is increasingly facing what could end up becoming an endless war. And he has not achieved a single one of his strategic objectives. And the more the situation gets bad, the harsher his rhetoric tends to become. But this is probably a new low in UN history, to actually have a president, a head of state, threaten the annihilation of another regime at the podium in the General Assembly.
1: And Trita, just a few hours after making these comments threatening to annihilate Iran, President Trump also told reporters that his negotiating team had very good three-hour meetings with the Iranian team. What do we know about that meeting? What was discussed?
4: So this is something that the Qataris in particular had worked very, very hard to broker. It was an indirect meeting, so they were not sitting in the same room, even though they had been in the past. So there's a slight return to diplomacy, but it is not at the same level as it was before, in which the two sides were talking directly to each other. But it is nevertheless an important attempt of bringing the two sides back to the table. But it does not appear to have generated any real breakthrough. The two sides are too far away from each other on substantive issues, it appears. Nevertheless, attempts of this kind are very important. They have to be made. You're not going to have a breakthrough unless you try some of these small steps. But I do fear that to a certain extent, this is also in order to give the impression that more is happening diplomatically than it actually is, because of the impact it has on the markets, because of expectations it sets for the midterm elections. But in reality, in terms of substance, I'm not seeing any breakthrough, not quite yet.
1: The Iranian president is expected to address the United Nations General Assembly today. What do you think he's going to be talking about, and what exactly is happening in the Strait of Hormuz?
4: So in the Strait of Hormuz, you do have a situation in which the United States has managed to open up a southern channel in which more oil is flowing now than it did during the MOU, or at least in the early days of the MOU. This, I think, has led to a scenario in which the United States thinks that the tables have been turned, that the pressure is much higher on Iran now than it is on the global economy. To a certain extent, that is true. But here's the problem. It is not a stable situation. If these new sanctions that Trump is pushing for, including this opening in the Strait, actually really ends up putting a lot of pressure on the Iranians, what you're most likely to see in that scenario is that the Iranians will counter-escalate. The United States is currently escalating. It is trying to ban all airplanes from landing in Iran, or all Iranian airlines from being able to go to other places. These are clear escalations of added pressure. And if those end up biting, the Iranians will counter-escalate. So we're not in a situation in which the United States is putting added pressure on a country that has run out of options. It's adding pressure on a country that has plenty of escalatory options, and most of those are very dangerous for the region and for the United States itself. And as a result, this trajectory is one of escalation, despite that meeting that took place yesterday.
0: It was quite something to hear President Trump say, essentially, the U.S. has obliterated Iran's military, the Navy. He claimed Operation Midnight Hammer obliterated Iran's nuclear program, so wiping out everything. Yet then why is, well, according to polls in the United States across the political spectrum, people perceive the U.S. is losing against Iran. And what don't we know about the level of devastation of U.S. bases throughout the Middle East right now?
4: I think the American public actually sees reality for what it is. And it is a situation in which the United States, after 7 months of fighting, have not been able to achieve any of its objectives, and even more importantly, finding an exit out of this war. So all of this talk about destroying their Navy, etc., there are tactical operational successes that the United States has had. None of them have translated into a strategic victory. And even this latest maneuver in which the U.S. thinks that he has managed to get an edge over the Iranians in terms of leverage, which to a certain extent may be true, is nevertheless a tactical edge, not a strategic edge. And this constant confusing deliberate confusing between what is tactical and strategic is what has really characterized how the administration has approached this. Now, when it comes to the U.S. bases, General David Petraeus, former head of the CIA, himself admitted that the Iranians have made a majority of American bases in the region inoperable. The United States is actually not even operating out of a lot of these bases at this point because of the success and effectiveness of the Iranian missiles and the lack of effectiveness of the missile defense. The U.S. is running out of interceptors, etc. So the picture on the ground is dramatically different from what the president is conveying.
1: Trita, Trump claimed in a speech that Iran is watching the midterms very closely. What is Iran's calculation if the Democrats end up winning? And what do you think the Democrats should do on Iran if they do win?
4: I think the Iranians are looking at the midterms, but it's not that decisive moment necessarily that earlier was thought. I think the Iranians are also understanding that if Trump loses in the elections, both the House and the Senate, he will be in a much more desperate situation. He will be facing domestic pressure, perhaps impeachment efforts. And that may very well end up causing him to lash out even more on the foreign policy front. Instead of that constraining him, it actually may further radicalize his policies. So I don't think they're looking at the midterms necessarily as something that is some sort of a decisive blow towards Trump, and as a result, things wind down. Now, I do believe that the Democrats could do far more in terms of putting pressure to stop this war, stop the funding of this war. Now, there's efforts in terms of war powers, etc. Some of them have been successful. But at the end of the day, it's the power of the purse. And also, when the MOU was signed, however imperfect it may have been, I found it tremendously problematic that many of the Democrats were choosing to attack the MOU in a manner that could have led, and eventually did lead, not necessarily because of their attacks to the MOU collapsing. And what did that do? It brought us back into war. So you have to really decide. If you're against this war, you have to support the efforts that end these wars, whether those are perfect or not, and save the political scores later on until we're completely safe out of the woods and we don't have a fear of a return to military action.
0: Where does China fit into this picture? A lot is being made of President Trump's meeting with Xi this week in New York. Whether we'll get to hear what they say is another story, because the media pool has said they won't operate in solidarity with the networks that have been banned from the White House. CNN is part of the pool, and so they're just saying we won't record.
4: The meeting tomorrow is going to be very important. The United States is going to try to press the Chinese to go along with extraterritorial sanctions as part of this economic warfare that the administration is now waging and escalating. I find it unlikely.
0: The U.S. almost bombed a Chinese ship, is that right? And then at the last minute, as they were ready to bomb this Chinese ship, saying that they had intelligence that it was bringing weapons or nuclear material to Iran, realized it was based on AI that was false.
4: Exactly. And we've already seen mistakes be committed because of this over-reliance on AI. The AI program that was developed by Palantir is partly responsible for the bombing of the girls' school in Minab that left 150-plus children dead. During the first round of the war back in March, I spoke to a person in Iran who said that it appears that AI is being used for a lot of the targeting decisions. For instance, there was a period in that war in which the United States and Israel was specifically targeting police stations. This was during the phase in which I think the United States and Israel hoped that by destroying the security forces in the city, it would lead to riots and an overthrow of the government. But it also led to them bombing twice a park that is called Park Police. Park of Police in Persian. Had nothing to do with the police, but because of the name police is in the name of the park, it was targeted, and it appears to have been yet another one of these examples in which the AI is selecting the targets without any human oversight to just double check, triple check if this is valid or not. And you just raised the worst example so far in terms of actually a potential war between U.S. and China. Now, it's interesting. The Chinese at some point may decide that they might want to get in and try to see if they can help bring this war to an end. It's not usually what they want to do. Their instincts are to stay out. But if this situation escalates further to the point in which the Chinese cannot insulate themselves and the global economy from the repercussions, the Chinese calculation may change. And it may also come as a result of the pressure that the U.S. is putting on the Chinese to go along with sanctions that they absolutely do not want to implement.
1: And the significance, Trita, you know, when President Trump was talking about Venezuela, of his comments saying, to the victor belongs the spoils, speaking to the UN General Assembly.
4: Yes, it's really important to understand this point here. The entire UN system was built upon the ashes of the world after World War II, and in which it was deemed critical by all of the states that we need to move towards a different type of a system in which warfare should not pay off, in which the victors do not go, the spoils do not go to the victor, because there shouldn't be any benefit in waging wars, particularly wars of aggression and wars of choice. So for him to come with that statement that probably is mainly meant to play well with a specific audience at home, nevertheless sends a strong message to the rest of the world that the United States, at least currently, does not even deem the most basic principles of international law as something that is worthy to uphold.
0: Trita Parsi, Executive Vice President of the Quincy Institute for Responsible Statecraft. Coming up, Senator Bernie Sanders gave a major address this week at the historic Riverside Church in New York on war, oligarchy, and the dangers of AI. Stay with us.

0: cosita que no encuentro.
1: Tocando by Helado Tropical, a new collaboration by Helado Negro and Reina Tropical. This is Democracy Now!, democracynow.org, The War and Peace Report. I'm Amy Goodman with Anjali Kamat.
2: As world leaders are gathering in New York this week for the United Nations General Assembly, Senator Bernie Sanders gave a major address in New York on Monday. He spoke at the historic Riverside Church, where Martin Luther King gave his Beyond Vietnam speech on April 4, 1967, exactly 1 year before he was assassinated. In that speech, King spoke against racism, militarism, and materialism.
1: These are some of the excerpts from Senator Bernie Sanders' speech.
3: What Dr. King said was true nearly 60 years ago, and it is even truer today as our country, the United States of America, is now spending over $1 trillion a year on the military, while some 800,000 Americans are homeless, 85 million Americans are uninsured or underinsured, and millions of people cannot afford the basic necessities of life. And this business of spending more and more on the military and turning backs on working families and the poor is not just happening tragically here in the United States. It's happening all over the world, where we are seeing increased military budgets while the needs of people living in desperation are ignored. So not just in the United States, but all over the world, we are moving in the wrong direction, and our job is to turn that around. Instead of producing more bombs and weapons and seeing the military-industrial complex enjoy huge profits, governments throughout the world need to come together to feed the children, take care of the vulnerable, and protect our planet from the ravages of climate change. And that is why we must continue and accelerate our efforts to end Trump's disastrous war in Iran, which is now spreading throughout the region. That is why we must continue to speak out against the extremist government in Israel and the genocide they have committed in Gaza, and why we in the United States must end all military aid to the Netanyahu government. And that is why we must rally and work with grassroots activists in Russia to put an end to Putin's disastrous war in Ukraine, which has led, not widely known, not widely reported, but has led to the deaths of some 500,000 Russian soldiers, as well as mass destruction and loss of life in Ukraine. And that is why we must denounce the United Arab Emirates' continued financial and military support of the RSF as it wages a campaign of genocide and destruction in Sudan's civil war. While the billionaire class and the 1% have never, ever had it so good, over 60% of Americans in the richest country in the history of the world are living paycheck to paycheck. Nearly 800,000 are homeless, and tens of millions struggle to pay for rent or mortgage or keep a roof over their heads. And let us be very clear. The rapid movement to oligarchy and the exponential rise in income and wealth inequality is not just an American phenomenon. It is taking place all over the world, and in my view, is the most important economic reality of our times. In country after country, what we are seeing is working people sick and tired of seeing the very rich get richer while they struggle to put food on the table and pay for basic necessities. But it is not just income and wealth inequality and concentration of ownership that we are seeing today. Literally today, billionaires are determined to own our political system as well. In the United States, as a result of the disastrous Citizens United Supreme Court decision, billionaires and corporations are legally able to spend as much as they want on political campaigns through their super PACs. And that, my friends, is exactly what they are doing right at this moment. In the last election, presidential election, Mr. Musk spent at least $290 million to elect Trump as president, and now he is spending some $200 million more to help Republicans keep control over the Congress. And it's not just Republican billionaires, there are Democratic billionaires who are also playing an important role. As the UN Secretary General reminds us, there's another issue that we must confront. In my view, artificial intelligence, AI, and robotics are the most transformational technologies in the history of humanity. They have the potential to eliminate tens of millions of jobs. They threaten the privacy. AI threatens the privacy of virtually every person in this world through mass surveillance. Every phone call you make, every website you visit, every email that you send, somebody will know it. It is advancing exponentially. In under 4 years, we have gone from an AI that could barely write a coherent tweet to AI systems that have already escaped the control of the companies that built them. Take a deep breath and ask yourself, where will AI be in 2 years, in 4 years, in 10 years? Will human beings be able to control this exploding technology? So let me make a very radical suggestion, and that is, if the lives of every man, woman, and child are going to be fundamentally changed by this technology, then the people of our country and the people of this world must make the decisions regarding AI, not just a handful of big tech oligarchs. And that is why I hope very much that when President Trump and President Xi meet on Thursday, I hope very much that they will sit down and begin the process of negotiating a comprehensive treaty to establish a pause on advanced AI and a ban on AI superintelligence.
1: Vermont's Democratic Socialist Senator Bernie Sanders speaking at Riverside Church in New York on Monday. This is Democracy Now!, democracynow.org. I'm Amy Goodman with Anjali Kamat.
2: While world leaders are meeting inside the United Nations for the General Assembly, it's also Climate Week here in New York. Just outside the UN, members of the Nepali diaspora and frontline communities from the Global South are rallying right now, along with environmental campaigners and others, to highlight the consequences of global inaction on climate change and to demand global emitters take responsibility for the cost of damages and immediately phase out fossil fuels. Last month, 7 billion Cuban feet of glacial rock and ice collapsed in the Himalayan mountains and crashed into the river valley below, triggering catastrophic flooding that wiped out entire villages. More than 8,000 people in Nepal and across the border in Tibet are dead or missing. Scientists say climate change contributed to the disaster. Nepal contributes less than 0.1% to global emissions.
4: For more, we go to the rally just outside the United Nations, I believe at Dag Hammarskjöld Plaza, where we're joined by Anisha Buddha, program officer at the National Indigenous Women Forum Nepal, member of the Asia Pacific Network of Environmental Defenders. If you can start off, thanks so much, Anisha, for being with us, by talking about, well, it's been almost a year since Nepali young people protested in Nepal, ushering in a new prime minister, Birendra Shah. Can you talk about the significance of what he is calling for when he talks about climate justice and what Nepal needs right now after the melting of the glacier? There are thousands of glaciers in Nepal, this one resulting in the deaths of what could be up to 8,000 people. Can you hear us, Anisha?
5: Yeah, I can hear you now.
4: So sorry,
5: the connection lost.
4: So if you can tell us why you're out there and the significance of your new prime minister brought in by Gen Z, calling for climate justice, what this means.
5: Hi, it's Anisha from Nepal. I'm here in New York for the Climate Week, and we are gathered here outside the UN to call for global solidarity. We are here as the Global South to hold the Global North accountable for their responsibility in more than 90% of the global emission of carbon, which is leading to global warming and climate change, which also resulted in one of the most devastating floods that happened in Nepal on 26th August. And it's important for our prime minister to be here. He is going to be speaking at the UN General Assembly tomorrow, and we're really excited and looking forward to that. It's important for our prime minister to be here because Nepal is facing the brunt of the climate change that the global north are doing. So he is here to demand climate justice and also to ask the International Fund for Loss and Damage of $20 million, which is nothing compared to the estimation of around $2 billion that the devastating flood has occurred and done in Nepal. So it's really important for our new prime minister to be here, and also for us indigenous peoples, indigenous organizations, representatives to be here to speak up and to say that we are the victims and we are not here to be quiet, and we are here to demand climate justice and climate reparations, and also to demand just transition.
2: Anisha, Nepal is responsible for less than 0.1% of global emissions. Talk about the impact of climate change on people in Nepal, the disproportionate impact, and especially on indigenous communities.
5: I think the climate change impact disaster each year has been worsening. In 2024, there was a huge flooding that swept away so many households in Roshi, the Roshi River flooding. And now in 2026, it's one of the most devastating floodings that we have seen, with over 8,000 people dead or missing. So it's like we said, Nepal contributes to only 0.1% of the global carbon emission, which is almost zero compared to the global north. And which is why it's so important for us to come here and to raise our voices against it, because Nepal topographically and geographically, it's a mountainous country, which is why it is vulnerable to the glacial outbursts. And this is not the last of the glacier outbursts that we will see. And Nepal will keep seeing disasters like this, and the victims that are impacted are indigenous communities. Almost 90% of the victims that were impacted by the flooding on 26th August are Tamang indigenous communities. Our organization, National Indigenous Women Forum, went there. We visited the community. And what we as indigenous organization understand, that it is not just the lives of the people lost. It's not just the houses swept, but it's their culture, tradition, and their very identity that is being lost by the floods, by the climate-induced disasters.
4: Anisha Buddha, we want to thank you for being with us, Program Officer of the National Indigenous Women Forum in Nepal, member of Asia-Pacific Network of Environmental Defenders, one of thousands who are participating this week, also outside the UN General Assembly that leaders are addressing in this climate week. Coming up, 2026 is the deadliest year for measles in the United States. Since the disease was declared eliminated a quarter of a century ago, we'll speak to Dr. Paul Offit with the Children's Hospital of Philadelphia. Four people in the last month in Pennsylvania have died of measles. Stay with us.

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1: Julieta Venegas in Democracy Now! Studio. This is Democracy Now!, democracynow.org. I'm Amy Goodman with Anjali Kamat.
2: In Pennsylvania, health officials have reported 4 measles deaths just over the last month, making 2026 the deadliest year for measles in the United States since the virus was declared eliminated in 2000. Pennsylvania had not had a measles-related death in at least 35 years. The deaths include an 18-year-old teen and a 40-year-old woman, both of whom were unvaccinated, as well as a 6-week-old baby and a newborn who died shortly after birth. The Pennsylvania Department of Health is reporting 792 measles cases across 39 counties, but that's believed by experts to be an undercount.
1: On Thursday, Health and Human Services Secretary Robert F. Kennedy Jr. gave the keynote address at a conference organized by the anti-vaccine activist organization Children's Health Defense, which Kennedy led for nearly a decade.
3: Let me be clear. You have a strong and steadfast friend at the White House. We've accomplished in 19 months which things that would have seemed unthinkable 2 years ago.
2: On Friday, President Trump said he would be demanding the drug companies split up vaccines into 5 shots with 6-month intervals and claimed it would reduce the autism rate. He didn't specify which vaccine he was referring to, but the administration has already been seeking to break up the MMR vaccine, that's measles, mumps, and rubella, into 3 separate shots.
1: For more on the measles outbreak and deaths and the government response, we're joined by Dr. Paul Offit, director of the Vaccine Education Center, physician in the Division of Infectious Diseases at Children's Hospital of Philadelphia. Dr. Offit is also co-inventor of the rotavirus vaccine, Rotatec, recommended for universal use in infants by the CDC. His books include Autism's False Prophets, Bad Science, Risky Medicine, and The Search for a Cure, as well as the book Deadly Choices, How the Anti-Vaccine Movement Threatens Us All. He's got a column on Substack. It's Beyond the Noise. One of his recent pieces is headlined RFK Jr., Secretary of Measles Land. Dr. Offit's joining us from Philadelphia. Thank you for being with us. Let's talk about what you call measles land and RFK's responsibility. I mean, the shocking number of deaths in Pennsylvania alone, 4 in the last 30 days, including a teenager. Can you talk about the significance of this? First time in what? Since it's been eradicated in a quarter of a century.
4: That's right. We eradicated measles from this country in the year 2000. Now, in our state alone, we've had 4 deaths just in the last month. Remember that this virus has a mortality rate of 1 in 1,000. So when you see 4 deaths, you can assume that we are vastly underestimating the number of cases. Even though the Department of Health reports roughly 800 cases, I think you can assume it's probably closer to 4,000. I think Robert F. Kennedy Jr., as Secretary of Health and Human Services, is doing everything he can to play this kind of see no evil approach and not let people know what's really happening. If you look on the CDC's website right now, under measles 2006 deaths, it lists 0. So 0 deaths, even though we know that 4 deaths occurred in the state of Pennsylvania. He doesn't want us to know the damage he's done being such a successful anti-vaccine activist over the last 20 years.
2: Dr. Offit, how can that be? How can the CDC not report these deaths?
4: Because I think that RFK Jr. is telling Erica Schwartz, the director of the CDC, not to report them. I think you're just seeing a politicization of the science. I think that he's doing everything he can to decrease surveillance, to decrease monitoring, and to just try and ignore it. He knows that if he's a successful anti-vaccine activist, you're going to see what you're seeing. Not only increase in measles deaths, increase in flu deaths in children, increase in whooping cough deaths in children. He knows that, and he just wants us to be blind to it so he can continue his war against vaccines, which he believes is a war against chronic diseases, even though it's not.
1: Dr. Offit, what about President Trump calling for the breaking up of these vaccines like MMR? What exactly does that mean?
4: I think it's just a lot of hand waving. Both companies that make the combination measles, mumps, rubella vaccine in this country, Merck and GlaxoSmithKline, have issued statements that they have no interest in separating that combination measles, mumps, rubella vaccine into three separate vaccines, because that would mean instead of having a two-dose vaccine at 12 to 15 months of age and then at 4 to 6 years of age, we would have a six-dose vaccine. So it would spread out and separate those vaccines, making it less likely children would complete the series and therefore more likely that children would be in harm's way. The companies, to their credit, have both said that they have no plans to do that. And I don't think the President of the United States can make them do that.
2: And Dr. Offit, we're entering cold and flu season. Kids are back in school. How does what's happening today compare to the measles outbreak in Philadelphia in 1990-91?
4: Right. So I'm still suffering post-traumatic stress disorder from that outbreak. We had, in a period of only a few months in 1990-1991, we had 1,400 cases of measles in our city alone, along with 9 deaths. And I think what worries me the most about what's going on now is, I mean, I'm old enough to have had measles. I'm a child of the 1950s when there were 3 to 4 million cases of measles a year, 48,000 hospitalizations and 500 deaths. But that's a winter-spring disease. Now we're heading into winter, where children are now back in school sharing their viruses. And this virus is typically a winter-spring disease. I really fear this is going to get much worse. I just hope that Robert F. Kennedy Jr., as Secretary of Health and Human Services, and Erica Schwartz, the head of the CDC, lets us know what's going on. But more importantly, do what they should be doing, which is get out there every day and bring clinics into those areas that are high risk, meaning low vaccine rates, and do everything you can to prevent what I think is a coming disaster.
1: Speaking of disasters, we're hearing increasingly, like at Eloy Detention Center in Arizona, about a number of people who have measles, maybe up to 8, it may be more. What about measles in confined facilities?
4: Exactly. So I don't think people realize just how contagious this virus is. There's something called a contagiousness index, meaning how many people would you infect during a day, assuming you're contagious and everybody you come in contact with is susceptible. For viruses like influenza or SARS-CoV-2, the cause of COVID, or respiratory syncytial virus, the contagiousness index is 2 to 4. For measles, it's 15 to 18. You don't have to have direct contact with somebody who has measles. You just have to be within their airspace within 2 hours of them being there. If somebody comes into our emergency department with measles and they go back into a treatment room and then they leave that treatment room, no one can walk into that room for 2 hours. That's how contagious this virus is.
2: And how are, you know, to bring it back to Pennsylvania, how are officials in Pennsylvania and Governor Shapiro dealing with this crisis?
4: So Dr. Deborah Bogan is the head of the Department of Health here in the Commonwealth of Pennsylvania. She's doing everything she can with her group to try and identify high-risk areas and to get this vaccine out there, to deal with sort of influencers in the community, to be willing to go into children's homes to vaccinate them, because she sees what this is, which is a growing epidemic, and she's doing everything she can, really without the help, not only without the help of our Secretary of Health and Human Services, but really working against the Secretary of Health and Human Services, says he is the worst possible person to be in that position at this time.
2: And on X, actually, RFK Jr. accused the governor of Pennsylvania, Josh Shapiro, of fabricating the measles deaths. He later seemed to attribute the state's measles outbreak partly to the governor for, quote, refusing to cooperate with the CDC.
4: Right. So I think you can believe pretty much nothing of what this man says. Obviously, those deaths weren't fabricated. The one child who died within a day or so of being born, the mother had measles, the baby had measles, and the baby died of an enlarged spleen, which ruptured, which measles can do. You know that the 6-month-old or the several-month-old child had a severe measles pneumonia. You knew that the 40-year-old had a severe measles pneumonia. You knew that the 18-year-old had something called acute demyelinating encephalomyelitis caused by measles. So you know all that. So the governor is fabricating nothing. It's RFK Jr. who just doesn't want you to know how successful he's been at his anti-vaccine activities.
1: Dr. Offit, before we go, I want to ask you about COVID. I mean, just in my own building, we have people, whole families who are getting COVID. And I wanted to ask you about what we know. Is COVID increasing? And what about the new vaccine?
4: So I think COVID is becoming flu, which is to say, I think you're going to see every year COVID will cause roughly, will cause hundreds of thousands of people to be hospitalized and tens of thousands to die, just like influenza does every year. I think that the vaccine, which is trying to keep up with the virus that continues to mutate, is effective at keeping people out of the hospital, effective at keeping them out of the intensive care unit, and effective at keeping them out of the morgue. As for, as true, all vaccines like this, which are prevent short incubation period mucosal infections like flu, COVID, RSV. It's not going to be as good at preventing mild disease or moderate disease, but that's not the goal. The goal is to tame the virus so that you're not seriously affected.
1: And can people as easily get the vaccine as during the pandemic? What should parents know in going to their pediatrician?
4: They should be able to, but what RFK Jr. recently did is he said that he's not going to use the Vaccine for Children's program, which pays for about 50% of all vaccines for children who are either uninsured or underinsured. It seems like he's going to hold back on the money for that vaccine, which is just unconscionable. There already are children who are dying of COVID, and he would be willing to do that. I just can't believe we continue to stand back and let this man do what he's doing.
1: What could be done? We have 10 seconds.
4: Well, at some point, it would be nice if people in power stood up for children in this country instead of fearing for their jobs if they contradict President Trump or contradict RFK Jr.
1: Dr. Paul Offit, director of the Vaccine Education Center, physician in the Division of Infectious Diseases at Children's Hospital of Philadelphia, will link to your recent piece, RFK Jr., Secretary of Measles Land. And that does it for our show. I'll be in Westport, Connecticut tonight for the screening of Steal a Story, Please, about Democracy Now! With the director, Tia Lesson. And then we're on to London, Hackney Picture House on Friday, September 25th. On Sunday, we'll be in Lewis. On Monday, we'll be also in London. Check our website. Then to Copenhagen, the Grand Theater, and finally to Berlin, Germany. I'm Amy Goodman with Anjali Kamat. Check our website at democracynow.org.

Hi, this is Michael Gibson from Grand Junction, Colorado. KWSI is 100% for you. And they're not just 100% for you, they're 100.3% for you. So

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1: Welcome to Breakthrough Radio, the best of breakthrough news brought to you for 1 hour each week. I'm Sean Blackman. 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
2: The biggest capitalist CEOs of AI companies have been forced in the last week to address the question raised by their own efforts, driven by the pursuit of profit, whether the AI technologies that they themselves are developing at a madcap pace are not only threatening communities where data centers are being imposed on people without their consent, but whether they have introduced AI in a way that threatens society and life as we know it. Welcome to the Socialist Program. I'm your host, Brian Becker. Richard Wolff is the co-founder of the organization Democracy at Work. He's the author of many books, including Understanding Capitalism, which is available at democracyatwork.info. Professor Wolff, welcome back.
3: Thank you very much, Brian. Glad to be here.
2: I want to start by reading a piece from the New York Times, because all of the mainstream corporate media are covering this story in sort of in the biggest possible way. But here it is. Dario Amodei, the chief executive of Anthropic, called for a global slowdown of artificial intelligence development in a 3,800-word essay on Saturday, just days after one of the company's employees quit over concerns about the safety of the technology. Top executives of other major AI companies quickly signed on to the effort. Sam Altman, the chief executive of OpenAI, Elon Musk, whose SpaceX rocket company has been ramping up spending on AI, and Demis Hassabis, the chair of Google DeepMind, wrote in social media posts that they agreed on the need for a, quote, slower pace. Amodei, who founded Anthropic, focused his essay on security and carefully building AI. This is something he wrote, Richard, and then I'll turn the floor over to you. Quote, over the last few months, I have become convinced that fully addressing the risks required even more prudence, not just investing in risk prevention, but pacing the rate of capabilities advancement so that risk prevention has time to keep up. This is what Amodei wrote. We must slow the pace at which we improve the capability of AI models. Progress will still seem fast, and we must make wise use of the time we gain. And again, Richard, it was Jacob Coxon. I hope I'm pronouncing his name right. He's the Anthropic researcher who very publicly resigned from the company over concerns regarding artificial intelligence's danger and reckless industry competition. Anyway, there's two questions, Richard. I'll start with I'll mention both of them to you and let you get going. One, how AI has developed under the current system, which we call the anarchy of capitalist production, meaning profit incentive rather than social planning, is the driver in this exponential race to spend trillions of dollars on AI. This is true, especially in the US and Western countries. And then the second question, big question, and a lot of people are talking about it, is regardless of social system, regardless of whether it's a profit-driven capitalist system or a responsible socially planned system, in other words, socialism, is there something inherent in AI development that is qualitatively different than all the earlier technological breakthroughs for humanity over the last, say, 12,000 years? Of course, the last couple hundred under capitalism being the most dynamic. Anyway, lots to talk about, Richard. Let's get started.
3: Okay, let me put my cards on the table so you know where I'm coming from in a debate that is as intense and will likely continue to be for quite some time. So everybody's kind of positioning themselves, and I just want to be clear where I'm coming from. So here are my prejudices. I do not trust any of these people, not Elon Musk, not Altman, none of them. They are businessmen. They have committed themselves to making the most money profitable. They are not held back by any moral qualms that I have ever observed. They are billionaires. Right off the bat, there's then a question, what are you doing? You obviously don't need it. You don't need billions of dollars to live a very luxurious, privileged life. You could be doing really important things with that money, helping the social system of which you are a part and which created you in the first place. They're not doing that. Okay, I understand it, but I'm not going to extend myself to take seriously moral qualms that they're suddenly having. So I don't believe it. So what then is it that I think is going on? Very classical now. They are realizing that the kind of technology they've developed, the breakthroughs they've been part of, are easily replicable all over the place by all kinds of people doing all kinds of things. They don't want that. They want to monopolize what they have, what they're sitting on. Let's put it that way. So they want to have a whole lot of regulations. You know what it reminds me of? 100 years ago, when we discovered that the profit-driven race to mass produce food for the American people was leading, you know, Upton Sinclair and other great writers to tell us about the horrible conditions in the slaughterhouses or the horrible danger to our health of the way food is arranged. So what did we get? Led by the handful of bigger companies, we got legislators who knew what they were doing, establishing all kinds of expensive rules for the safety of all of our food. Well, all due respect, that was BS.

Republic of China, which is nip and tuck right behind us, working on AI in all the whatever different ways they do it over there. I'm no expert. I don't know what that is. But I know that everything the Chinese have done over the last 40 years has involved seeing the American lead in technology as the goal to exceed in China. That's what they devote money, energy, time, academic careers, coordinated and driven to that. And they've been extraordinarily successful. So here's another thing I smell. And by the way, in some of the writers you mentioned, they actually make it explicit. They want to control it here so they can deal with the Chinese as a unit, try to get all the major companies together here, and together they might have leverage over the Chinese that they couldn't individually have. And they want to line up the president to join them, which he promptly said he would not do. Why would he not do it? I don't know. My guess is one or more of these folks have gotten to him, and he's playing favorites among them. Last point. Every technological breakthrough under the capitalist system of the last 200 to 300 years has presented humanity with the same issue. And you put it beautifully, Brian. Either you develop this technology with your goal being profit maximization, or you subject it to a democratic discussion. What's good about this technology and what is bad about it? And then you come to a consensus. How much of the good can you get and how much of a risk of the bad that you don't want? And that's going to be a tumultuous debate, and then you're going to make a decision. But you will at least have allowed the voices to be heard, the arguments to be made, hopefully the best decision. But I want to go back and give examples. When you decide, hundreds of years ago, when you decide to stop cutting down all the forests of Europe to provide energy, and you move to this wonderful new thing, coal. Okay, there's a problem with coal that you didn't quite have with the wood. When you burn it, you get results that are not good for you. And you know, all through the 18th and 19th century, millions of people commented on the horrible pollution that was choking the cities of Britain and the Low Countries and France and Germany. I mean, poets wrote about it, writers wrote. Why was there no discussion? Maybe we ought to have a whole new tree growing program so we don't rely, etc. Never done. Right ahead, because it was profitable, becoming too expensive. Here's a second example. You wiped out your own spinners and weavers, very famous in one capitalist country after another, when you brought in the machines, the looms, that replaced the tailors and replaced the spinners and all that. Okay, this, A, destroyed millions of people's lives. Wasn't necessary. There was no great rush. You could introduce this slowly. You could make adjustments. You could take care of the community while you made a technical change, if you indeed decided to make it. None of that was ever discussed in any serious way. So what you call the socialist solution, or the social solution, or the democratic solution, or the collective solution, was always thrust aside in order to make money. These people are not doing anything different. And by the way, those who opposed it were always derided as people who didn't have a commitment to progress. I remember reading about the famous group in England called the Luddites. And they were displaced by machinery. And so at night, they snuck into the factories and smashed the machines. Ha, ha, ha, we were told as students. Look how silly they were. It isn't the machine. It is something else. But it is the machine.

0: The machine is the embodiment of that something else. What is the machine good for? And then don't tell us stories about the wonderful things machines can do. I'm aware of those, and those are part of the story. But they do not entitle anyone to not ask the questions that are being asked. And if the people who ask them are the people in charge of the profit-making enterprises, like Musk and the Anthropic and the Altman, then I know for sure this is not about anything moral that has suddenly grasped these people. They are developing a business strategy to maximize their profits under the guise of either keeping our food safe or, in this case, making sure bad actors don't get a hold, as if they could stop it or as if they gave a flying you-know-what about it.
1: I think the debate about AI is obviously raging, but it takes many different elements or manifestations, Richard. One is about the data centers, you know, trillions of dollars or certainly hundreds of billions, maybe it's trillions now, creating these massive data centers that basically, you know, drain all the water from communities, that destroy the environment of different communities. And the communities where the data centers are being constructed, those people have no say about it. They have to go to the street. They have to have protests. And then they're demonized as agents of China when they go to the street. But, you know, it's this little tiny clique of billionaires. It's this new stage of capitalism, the billionaire stage, where a very tiny handful of individual monopolists, but billionaires, they're the ones who get together. They're the ones who decide, go fast, slow down. You know, the rest of society are basically spectators unless people go to the street. So there's no actual democratic process. I mean, you have a U.S. Senate. There's 100 members of the U.S. Senate, 435 members of the House of Representatives. The discussions there are either negligible or everyone understands that they are just really, in essence, the paid agents of the same billionaire class, because lobbying is just, you know, that's what it is. These people are paid agents. They run for office every 2 or 4 years, but they're paid agents of the corporate capitalist class. That's not where the discussion is. The New York Times isn't writing big articles, and the Wall Street Journal's not writing big articles. Congress is about to act on AI. No, it's about whether Sam Altman and Elon Musk and Amade are going to get together and maybe decide things should go faster or things should go slower. So one is the democratic or anti-democratic element, and that's part of what you've been addressing. I want to get to the other issue, which is part of the debate, and a very important part of the debate, especially in the United States. I think less so in China, actually, is whether AI is inherently different from all other technologies. Its ability to have artificial intelligence and perhaps the prospect of what's called super intelligence, meaning where machines become autonomous, they become more intelligent than the human beings who created them, that they have the capacity to start to become self-acting. Like, this is the horror story, like a horror movie. Except right now, in the last 5 or 6 years, with the exponential development of the technology, these kind of scenarios or threats are being, you know, talked about in real time because they're real. There was the case of what's called the Hugging Face experiment, where OpenAI ran internal benchmark tests using different AI tools that was meant to be fully isolated. Faced with complex tasks, the AI agents of around 700 of them bypassed isolation limits, found exposed credentials, and accessed the open internet, which they were supposedly not able to do. And they used a vulnerability in data set upload handling such that the agents gained code execution capabilities on multiple Hugging Face servers. In other words, the story here was they had become sort of rogue and become independent and had become autonomous. Now, we know there are drones that are, you know, they're created by human beings, so they're not really autonomous. They're really the product of human construction. But they have technologically, based on their surveillance and execution capabilities, the ability to, once released, go after their target and nothing stops them. Anyway, is there something in your, from your point of view, inherent in the technology that's different from the other technological breakthroughs? You mentioned the Luddites, the cutting down of trees, the cutting down of forests, then going to coal. We have nuclear energy, Richard, obviously, the development of the Manhattan Project for the purpose of war in World War II. The U.S. created a nuclear capability that was then transferred to private capitalists. The U.S. government spent maybe $12 or $13 trillion on nuclear war technologies. A lot of it has been transferred. We could see at Chernobyl and other places that a nuclear accident could have like completely catastrophic genocidal type proportions. Anyway, these are, this is the other part of the debate. And I wanted to get your thoughts. I don't know if you've fully finished your thinking on it or done your research, but I wanted to get your take on it because it's the other side of the debate. Is the technology inherently so dangerous that it must be avoided at all costs? Could it be avoided at all costs? Or is the solution to put it under democratic control, meaning under the control of a socialist system?
0: And my view is all I can give you. I don't believe it for a minute. Listening to you, you know what the image is that comes up in my mind? Frankenstein, Mary Shelley's wonderful creation, in which she addressed all these questions. You could produce, you know, there's the scientist, the great, and of course I'm thinking of Mel Brooks's film because it is the modern incarnation of that. But there you have the crazy scientist who is now doing at the edge of science, and he's bringing a cadaver back to life and infusing it with life and able to do that. And then the thing goes rogue and becomes a danger to the community that created it. Yeah. You can only get out of a machine what you put in. That has been the truth from day one. The rest is a fantasy. It's a fantasy that occurs to human beings for perfectly good reason. It's quite scary to think you could bring somebody back from the dead, that you could reanimate whatever life exactly is. And so Mary Shelley, you know, married to a poet, part of a poet family. She's a poet about this. And we're going to have one now. As to whether we can control it, that conversation is over. We have AI in the world today. It is ramifying everywhere, exactly, by the way, like nuclear weapons. Look at it. We are in a war with Iran where we are telling a country of 92 million people that they cannot access a certain technology while we bomb the crap out of them. I mean, what the arrogance of it? You're the one country in the world that actually dropped atomic bombs on human beings in Japan in 1945, and you have the audacity to tell other people they can't. And we all know that that's not going to work. If the Iranians didn't want to make a nuclear bomb before, and the evidence is they didn't, they sure as hell are going to do it now. They'd be nuts not to, unless you think Americans are some kind of special human being. They don't have a special right to this technology, which was developed from the science of the whole world. So I think the only rational option at this point is the socialist one, to democratize the discussion and the debate. It is outrageous that a handful of billionaires, by what right are they making this decision? Everyone has to live with the consequences of what they do. The first rule of democracy is if you have to live with the consequences of a decision, you as a human being have a right to participate in that decision. You cannot be excluded. And if there are billionaires who we know, I mean, Mr. Musk, who's one of these people, has proudly purchased the political race in Texas that's coming up in a few weeks, the political race, if I understand correctly, in Maine. This is a man buying the political system, manipulating it, our first trillionaire, and has now arrogated to himself, based on the money, the right to decide on a technology whose impact on all of us he doesn't even want to discuss. Look, I'm a professor. The internet has transformed every aspect of what I do. What I do in the classroom, what I do out of the class, every year. I had no say at all in how, where, when that was loosed on the population. But I can tell you, my students are less able to write the English language than I have ever imagined would happen. They are not writing papers. They are getting ChatGPT to do it for them, et cetera, et cetera, et cetera. By the way, are there pluses there? Yes. But there are also minuses. And we are not, you know, dogs and cats. We have a brain. We can sit down and identify at the beginning and in the process what is good, what isn't good, and takes to, we don't do any of it. We allow these people not only to do what they've already done, but now to have morally driven debates about their role in what gets done from now on. They wish to bring up the moral issue. They are liars. They don't even know what the moral issue is. They use words the same way they use everything else, to make more money. They are the creatures of capitalism come back to haunt it, just like Frankenstein.
1: I want to ask you one final question in our last 3 or 4 minutes, Richard, and maybe it seems like an unnecessary question or too speculative, but you know, we're in the year 250 of the formation of the United States as a state entity. The American Revolution, an armed struggle, is widely celebrated by the government right now. I've been thinking about revolution a lot recently because revolutions happen in societies where even a few years before they took place, they seemed impossible. I was studying the 1905 revolution in Russia, the one that took place 12 years before the 1917 Bolshevik Revolution. It seemed impossible that a society like that, where huge parts of the population looked at the Tsar as their great father, a Romanov dynasty that had lasted 250 years, coincidentally, just like America had lasted 250 years. And yet by the course of events within a year that, well, they didn't topple the dynasty at that time, but they basically set it up for its toppling 12 years later. But it was a monumental revolution and all classes came into it. And one thing led to another. It was completely unpredictable. It wasn't one current. It wasn't the Bolsheviks or the Mensheviks or the SRs or the cadets or, you know, the liberal bourgeois, you know, constitutional monarchs. It was all of them together responding to a social crisis. But ultimately, they changed history. And, you know, you think of the French Revolution or the Haitian Revolution or the Cuban Revolution. These things that seemed impossible right before they happened, happen. And I think there are coming together, and this is something I've been sort of harping on for a few years, is these, it has to be multiple crises in a, for a ruling class that happen simultaneously that make a society unmanageable and thus open the prospects for real radical transformation. I would say climate catastrophe, certainly one of them. AI, the way the capitalists, the billionaires are introducing it, that's another one. And then this endless war drive by the United States, where now we're going to spend $1.5 trillion on the military budget and targeting China for the next round. These kind of cascading, intersecting crises, but AI being right at the center of it, call out for radical transformation, which doesn't mean we know that there will be, but it certainly creates sort of the material or objective circumstances, certainly the need, the unmet need for radical change. I mean, you've been doing this a long time. You're not only an economist, you're a Marxist and a historian. I want, in the last 5 minutes, having asked you an existential question, I'll give you a couple minutes to go ahead and answer.
0: No, I agree with you. In the old language of the Marxist debates, a lot of contradictions have to come together in some sense. And then, if I may be allowed to quote Mr. Lenin, a smart fellow who did, after all, when everything is said and done, he did pull it off. And if nothing else, deserves a certain amount of respect, especially from the people who didn't. But in any case, he said there were two conditions. Everything you said, he would agree with, but there were two conditions. The people who run the society have lost the capacity to do it. And the people who are run no longer have confidence in those who are running it. And I would add that to your list. We live in a society where we are seeing one example after another. We should be very mindful of people saying no to the established political system. The old Republican Party was destroyed by Trump. The old Democratic Party is now being attacked by the progressives and the Democratic Socialists and all of that. What is that about? I wish it were an advocacy of socialism. We're not there yet. What it is a rejection of the status quo. 2 weeks ago, there was an election in a little corner of Germany called Sachsen-Anhalt. Nobody pays attention to it. But as you know, my first language is German. My mother was born in Berlin. I pay attention to what happens in Germany. Okay, the Alternative für Deutschland, the right-wing party, got 44% of the vote. There are two major left-wing parties. One is called Die Linke, the left, and the other one is a grouping around the former leader of the Linke, Zara Wagenknecht, a charismatic woman leader. If you put Wagenknecht got 5%, the Die Linke, I believe, got 8 or 9%. There it is. You put the 5 and the 8 or 9 together with the 44 and a clear majority, far left, far right, and the middle is disappearing. I think that is a sign even more powerful than the one list you gave of the factors coming together. People want change. And here I am sitting, New York City, and my mayor is a man named Zoran Mamdani, who is a Muslim person and a socialist person, and is as popular as anything I've seen in the city of New York for the last 30 years. So it's extraordinary what's going on.
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1: Welcome back to Breakthrough Radio, the best of breakthrough news brought to you for 1 hour each week. I'm Sean Blackman.
2: Since 2012, China has been cracking down on its billionaires and corrupt party officials. We'll discuss Xi's sweeping anti-corruption campaign and more on this week's China Report. Welcome to the China Report. I'm your host, Amanda Yi. These are this week's headlines. The 18th BRICS summit concluded in New Delhi on Sunday with a forceful demand to end Western unilateralism and reshape global governance. Celebrating the 20th anniversary of the bloc, leaders representing nearly half of the world's population unanimously adopted the New Delhi Declaration. While not naming the U.S. and Israel directly, the declaration issued a direct call for an immediate end to the blockade against Cuba and condemned their violations in Iran, Gaza, and Lebanon. Emphasizing adherence to international law, the bloc highlighted the severe humanitarian and economic impacts of unilateral sanctions while calling for an immediate halt to attacks on civilian infrastructure and nuclear facilities in the Middle East. Beyond addressing immediate geopolitical crises, BRICS members reiterated their commitment to driving systemic reform across the United Nations, international trade, and global financial institutions. The joint declaration slammed attempts to undermine multilateral bodies like the UN and International Criminal Court, framing unilateral coercive measures as direct threats to human rights, poverty eradication, and global food security. The expanding bloc, which controls over 30% of the world's economy, urged deeper economic cooperation, the protection of global supply chains, and a collective push toward achieving the UN Sustainable Development Goals by 2030 to ensure a more democratic, multipolar world order. Tens of thousands of citizens mobilized across China for a massive tribute to Mao Zedong on September 9th, 50 years after his death. In keeping with internal Communist Party of China guidelines set in 1996, the government did not hold official state ceremonies for the anniversary. Despite this, the large crowds forced authorities to extend visiting hours at his Tiananmen Square mausoleum in Beijing. Thousands more gathered in his hometown of Shaoshan, Hunan, laying flower bouquets at his statue. This surge of public commemoration underscores how the founder of the People's Republic of China remains a deeply resonant symbolic touchstone for national identity. Chinese officials have hit back at Anthropic CEO Dario Amodei's call for strict U.S. curbs on China's AI development. In a lengthy essay published Saturday, Amodei warned that a, quote, Chinese lead in AI would pose grave danger for the United States and the world, end quote, and called for maintaining restrictions on sales to China of the most advanced AI chips and chip-making equipment to its AI development and give the U.S. an edge. Chinese Foreign Ministry spokesperson Guo Jiakun dismissed the essay as counterproductive fear-mongering, while state media condemned it as a Cold War-style containment strategy. The U.S. has been on a mission to beat China in the AI race. Trump publicly dismissed proposals to halt domestic AI progress as a sick conspiracy that could allow China to eclipse American dominance. Meanwhile, Chinese President Xi Jinping continues to champion an open source AI framework for the global south to counter Western market dominance and avoid foreign tech choke points. The two leaders are expected to meet again for another summit September 24th, where global AI governance is slated to be a central topic. Researchers in mainland China and Hong Kong have developed a battery-free, self-powered neural prosthesis that helps stroke survivors and the impaired walk naturally. Published in Nature Communications on September 2nd, the lightweight device integrates into standard footwear and operates entirely without external batteries or complex control systems. Instead, it harvests mechanical energy from the wearer's stronger leg during normal stepping movements to deliver targeted electrical currents to the affected limb. This stimulates the calf muscles to lift the ankle, directly addressing what's called foot drop, a common post-stroke complication that causes frequent falls and limits mobility without restricting joint movement or leading to muscle atrophy like conventional rigid braces. The neuroprosthesis also demonstrated immediate dramatic improvements during real-world trials, boosting stroke survivors' outdoor walking distances by over 67% and speed by over 43%. Unlike expensive, bulky exoskeletons that replace muscle function, this unobtrusive aid actively re-engages the user's natural physiology and requires minimal setup time. The research team aims to further simplify the technology to produce low-cost, accessible rehabilitation tools for low-income populations worldwide, while also exploring broader applications ranging from athletic training gear to self-powering pacemakers and joint aids for hips and knees. In China, capital may create wealth, but the Communist Party is always in control steering the economy. And while the U.S. system allows private wealth to capture regulatory institutions, China disciplines corruption and bribery through swift anti-corruption campaigns that target high-ranking party officials as well as lower-level bureaucrats alike. So to tell us more about Xi's anti-corruption crackdown, we're so happy to have on Ben Norton. Ben is an independent journalist based in Beijing and the founder, host, and editor of Geopolitical Economy Report. Ben, welcome back to the show.
0: Thanks for having me. It's a pleasure.
2: Yeah, well, I'm sure you know the big news from the last few weeks is that the founder of Chinese property giant Evergrande, Hu Gaoyan, was sentenced to life in prison along with having all of his assets seized. He was convicted of a multitude of different crimes, including large-scale financial fraud, inflating assets and concealing all his debts, bribery, illegally granting loans, illegally using funds, among a whole laundry list of other things. But at one point, this man was one of the wealthiest men in the world, not at the time of his sentencing, because his wealth had depreciated a lot by that time. But in 2017, he was worth $43 billion. So I want to talk about Beijing's crackdown on corruption in just a bit. But before we get to that, I think this raises the question for a lot of people. I've seen it among a lot of the left, for instance. You know, how does a society and a government that says it's socialist produce billionaires? Because I believe, depending on the source, China has the second highest number of billionaires in the world, second only to the US, of course. So, you know, how does a socialist economy produce billionaires?
0: Yeah, well, China has a lot of billionaires, but China also has four times the U.S. population. And what's funny is in recent years, especially with the rise of General Secretary Xi Jinping, the new Chinese president, when he became the General Secretary of the Communist Party in late 2012, since the anti-corruption campaign that was launched and the emphasis on what China calls common prosperity to reduce inequality, we've seen that there have been many reports in the Western media complaining that the number of billionaires in China has been shrinking. And it's not only because their wealth has been declining, but it's also because we've seen a significant campaign against corruption. It was one of the first things that President Xi launched when he became the general secretary of the party in late 2012. And, you know, it's certainly true that there is inequality in China. We will talk about that. But it's also important to understand that the Chinese government has prioritized the fight against inequality. And this is not just rhetoric. This has become the central strategy of the Chinese government since 2017. So every 5 years, the Communist Party has a National Party Congress where they bring together representatives from all of the different provinces across the country. And they also publish the five-year plan. And in the 19th National Party Congress that was held in 2017, the Communist Party officially announced that it changed its analysis of what it calls the central contradiction in Chinese society. Now, previously, the central contradiction had been what it called the backwardness of Chinese society and the need to develop the productive forces. That analysis goes back to 1981, following the rise to power of Deng Xiaoping in 1978, who initiated the reform and opening up process in China. And China officially declared that it was extremely underdeveloped and needed to catch up with the industrialization of Western countries and Japan. So this is why China allowed foreign investment through joint ventures with local companies to develop their own local manufacturing capabilities to move up the value chain. And in that process, in the 80s and 90s, which was kind of the peak, the height of the reform process, certainly there were a lot of contradictions that emerged as part of this. Essentially, the Communist Party understood that there was going to be a period in which there would be significant inequality and exploitation and destruction of the environment and pollution. Many of those problems, by the way, have since been solved. A lot of people outside of China think that the China of today is still the China of the 90s, where it was this kind of Wild West and, you know, this extreme inequality and extreme pollution. I mean, the situation today is completely different. But the point is that China went through that transition process because it understood that when Mao died in 1976, it was still very poor. It was one of the poorest countries in the world. It needed to develop. And especially, Deng Xiaoping emphasized that socialism is not about socializing poverty. If everyone is poor and you have a revolution and you have total equality, that doesn't solve the problem of underdevelopment. It doesn't solve the problem of imperialism. The global South for decades, for centuries, has been trapped in this cycle of dependency where the advanced capitalist countries in the core of the capitalist world system produce the high tech, high value added products and export them to the countries of the periphery of the global South, which have to get access to all this foreign currency. It leads to the depreciation of their local currency and inflation problems. And meanwhile, global South countries largely just export commodities. That's what China was like in the 70s and 80s. It exported coal. So China, in a short period of time, has become the world's manufacturing superpower. But of course, throughout this time, it was a very contradictory period where, as Deng Xiaoping said, some people will get rich first. Some regions will get rich first. But that part is often quoted in the Western media. But what's left out is the latter half of what Deng Xiaoping said. He said, but the provinces that get rich first later will have a responsibility to help to reduce inequality, to raise the living standards of the other provinces. So what happened is that in 2017, under President Xi, the Communist Party changed its trajectory, and it officially stated that that era in which the goal was to maximize growth, to have as high as possible economic growth of double digits, despite the fact that there was all this inequality and environmental problems, that era has ended. And we're now in what is officially known as a new era of socialism with Chinese characteristics, the Xi Jinping era. And this era is emphasizing much more the fight against inequality, the fight against corruption, and it's also emphasizing what China calls an ecological civilization, which is why in the past decade, you know, anyone who's visited a major city in China has seen that the skies are all blue. In fact, Chinese cities are now less polluted than many U.S. cities. And a study recently done by U.S. scholars found that if it were not for China, there would not have been a reduction in global pollution. But thanks to China, we're now seeing a global reduction in pollution. And of course, China has become the world leader in renewable energy, solar power, wind turbines, et cetera, electric vehicles. So this is why it's important to situate this arrest of Xu Jiayin, who is the CEO and founder of Evergrande. We can talk more about this case. It's extremely important because it also has to do with the real estate bubble in China. The real estate bubble emerged in this period we're talking about, where the goal was to maximize growth as much as possible. The arrest of this billionaire who previously was at one point the richest billionaire in China, Xu, and this is absolutely monumental. It would be like the US government arresting Elon Musk. We all know that Elon Musk has carried out many crimes, but of course there's impunity for the oligarchs in the US. So this is symbolic of this new era that China is in.
3: Breakthrough.
4: Well, Macklemore has once again broken the internet and managed to put the genocide in Gaza in the center of national and international news. On Monday, the tour promoters of Ed Sheeran's Loop Tour announced that, quote, after discussions with stakeholders, Sheeran's U.S. tour would no longer feature Macklemore on the lineup of future shows. This was after Macklemore performed as Sheeran's opener at MetLife Stadium in New Jersey and told tens of thousands of people in attendance that a major reason of why he wanted to be part of the tour in the first place is so he could, quote, say two words that are very near and dear to my heart, Free Palestine. The rapper then launched into his song, Hins Hall, while images of Gaza's destruction flashed on stadium screens. The track pays tribute to the pro-Palestine protesters who occupied a Columbia University building following the killing of Hindrajab. Pro-Israel groups, including the Israeli American Council, quickly sprung into action and launched petitions demanding that Ed Sheeran drop Macklemore. While their pressure tactic in many ways worked, it also backfired. After Macklemore was dropped from the tour, he released an impassioned statement on social media reminding people that he was not the victim, nor was Ed Sheeran. And when the U.S. is funding genocide, one cannot stay silent. Since then, the U.S. tour has lost its three remaining opening acts, Phineas, Lucas Graham, and Aaron Rowe, who all withdrew, declaring that it was in solidarity with the Palestinian people and against the attempt to silence those who are against the genocide. Here to talk about this monumentous cultural and political moment is Alana Hadid, Irish-Palestinian influencer, activist, and author. Alana, thank you so much for joining us at BT Live.
3: Thank you, Zoe. Thanks for having me.
4: Well, Alana, has been quite the week. And first, I wanted to get your thoughts on what has transpired. So what has it meant to silence Macklemore's support? What has it meant that this attempt to silence his support of Palestine has in some ways done the opposite? It feels now that the question of standing against the genocide and standing with the Palestinian people has now come into the mainstream, and we're seeing artists taking very bold stances. So do you think this would have been possible 4 years ago? And what, in your opinion, has changed?
3: Yeah, no, I mean, this has been a huge cultural shift. It's been amazing to see. I appreciate completely the sacrifice that Macklemore had to go through in order to facilitate this tidal wave that's happened in the wake of Ed Sheeran and Robert Kraft removing him from the tour. I don't think that this would have been a blip if this had happened 4 years ago. I think people would have expected it. They would have imagined that an artist who said Free Palestine would have been removed from their tour. They would not have expected that the rest of the opening acts would have followed suit. I think it was important to note that almost all of the acts on the Loop tour were in some way Irish, including Macklemore. And I think it's also funny considering that Ed Sheeran has called himself spiritually Irish. And I think it seems quite historically tone deaf to not understand that you are surrounding yourself with people who are not only in solidarity with Palestine historically, but also anti-occupation and colonization.
4: Yeah, I mean, it was pretty powerful that in all of their statements, they referenced the fact that they're Irish, and this is truly like part of their lineage.
3: Yeah.
4: I mean, very, very pertinent there.
3: It was also kind of hilarious that Ed Sheeran, in his, you know, spineless statement in response, said that, you know, he didn't want to make a stand because he needed to pay his band. And then his band said, who have been touring with him since, I think, 2016 and are all Irish, left the tour and said, you know, we're good. Thanks.
4: Yeah. I mean, I wanted to ask you, what do you make of this response from Ed Sheeran that he's somehow a neutral actor that doesn't take sides? I mean, a lot of people, after that statement came out, dug up pictures of him standing with, you know, holding Ukrainian flags, you know, making videos of I Stand With Ukraine. So what is this idea of neutrality when it comes to Europe, but then somehow talking about Palestine is a divisive issue?
3: I mean, I think that would have would fly. The Hasbara that had been spread for so many years would have allowed people to say that they can stay neutral on this, but not on that. But people aren't buying it anymore. You can't sell us that type of Hasbara. And the internet lives forever. we can see that he's spoken about about Ukraine. He, I think, spoke out about BLM. He's had conversations about politics and raised money for multiple different charities. He's been political. But also, you are making a political statement by removing a artist for saying Free Palestine. You've decided. And as they say, you know, when you in signs of times of genocide, you are siding with the oppressor when you aren't taking a stand for the people who are being oppressed.
4: And, you know, I wanted to dig into this aspect, which a lot of people are bringing up, which is kind of the role of Robert Kraft and the billionaire class in really working to silence this narrative. You know, what is your, how do you read this? Like, the role of Robert Kraft, what the billionaires do and do not want to hear, and what does it mean that they're using their monetary power to attempt to silence the conversation on Palestine?
3: Well, I think at any other time, Kraft would have, you know, snapped his fingers. Ed Sheeran would have basically bowed down to Zionism and to capitalism, and they would have moved on, and this wouldn't have been a conversation. Now the irony is the cultural capital tidal wave has shifted, and it's shifting towards the Palestinian movement, and that is affecting actual capital. This tour is inept now. It's not possible that it could happen. I heard that there's a possibility that today that his sound operators have left the tour. So I don't see this tour continuing. And that means that all of these ticket sales are going to need to go back to the people who purchased them, a lot of which are trying to get their tickets back anyway, because they had bought their tickets in solidarity with Macklemore. So I find it interesting that the cultural capital and the actual capital are aligning at this point.
4: Yeah. And I mean, it's interesting because, you know, we're about a month out from what will be 3 years since the start of the genocide in Gaza. And in many respects, you know, the conversation about what is happening in Palestine, what's happening in Gaza, what's happening in the West Bank has kind of fallen to the background in a really, you know, horrific and tragic way. I mean, the daily killing of kids in Palestine now is kind of background noise. So what is the impact of this now coming into the conversation nationally, internationally with such force?
3: It's been really important to see, but I think what has been poignant is that Macklemore, who is at the center of this conversation, continues to bring the conversation back to Palestine. He does not want you to be in solidarity with him. And I've known Ben for a very long time, and he always wants to highlight Palestinians and to make sure that the conversation returns to the reason why he's saying Free Palestine, why it is important that he has moral clarity because of what's happening on the ground to Palestinians. And that's the reason why he just announced that he's donating all $1 million that he received from this tour to Palestinian aid organizations. Because as he said in his first statement, he is not the victim. Ed Sheeran is not the victim. And Pink is not the victim for sure. But Palestinians are the victim. And that, you know, he wants to make sure that we all are reminded, and I want to make sure that we're all reminded, that we shouldn't be standing in solidarity with Macklemore and with all of these other artists. We should be standing in solidarity with Palestinians, because that is the reason why all of this is happening.
4: Yeah, definitely. I mean, you know, you, Alana, are an activist, are an artist, an author. And I think you have been really part of this cultural shift and transformation, in a lot of ways driving it. For you, and you know, we're seeing not only the genocide in Gaza right now, but ICE terror across the United States. And for someone who is an artist really on the front lines of social, you know, fighting for social justice, what do you see as the responsibility of artists, of authors, cultural creators in this moment?
3: Our responsibility is to continue our moral clarity and to continue to stand firm in that. It's very easy because artists are not always well paid. The fact that, you know, Macklemore made $1 million off this tour is phenomenal. And that he's, you know, putting it towards Palestinians is also amazing. But most artists are not in a position where they can turn down that type of money. To see these opening acts who I know are not making a lot of money, who I know are in a position where this tour meant a lot to them financially and as far as continuing their journey as artists, to turn that down in order to be clear about where they stand morally is incredibly important because it shifts the rest of the world. Culture is the shift. It is what has allowed this genocide to happen. It's what has allowed Palestinians to become dehumanized and what will also shift us back into a position where we can be free and where all of us are liberated. So artists are at the center of this, and art is a form of resistance.
4: Alana Hadid, thank you so much.
5: Breakthrough.
1: That will do it for our show here today. For BT, I'm Sean Blackman. We'll see you next time.

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1: Welcome to the Project Censored radio show on Pacifica Radio. I am your co-host, Eleanor Goldfield. In the first half of the program this week, we're joined once again by Dr. Shir Hever to discuss the most recent announcement by 11 EU nations who expressed their intent to restrict trade with illegal Israeli settlements and what this means for Israel's economy. We also discuss the upcoming Israeli elections, their importance, and moving the needle both inside and outside of occupied Palestine. In the second half of the program, I sit down with Yair Devir from B'Tselem, the Israeli Information Center for Human Rights in the Occupied Territories, to discuss their most recent report, The Elimination Project, Israel's Dismantling of Palestinian Collective Life in the West Bank. That's coming up right now on the Project Censored radio show this week. Thinkable crimes perpetrated by criminal minds, political ties, habitualized alibis, disguise under the guise of democracy, politics, and the apocalypse. Got the skies looking ominous. So the ocean burn bright with waves full of poison. Genocide wars fought for little boys, and the weapons manufactured paid for by attacks upon the bridges and the levees and the mines collapsing. All the prisons build the capacity citizens and the times for the master. Thanks, everyone, for joining us at the Project Censored radio show on Pacifica Radio. I'm your co-host, Eleanor Goldfield. We're very glad right now to be joined again by Dr. Shir Hever, who is a scholar of Israel's occupation, apartheid, and genocide, born in Israel and now living in Germany. He's the managing director of the Alliance for Justice Between Israelis and Palestinians, and his latest book is The Privatization of Israeli Security. Dr. Hever, thanks so much for joining us again.
2: Thanks for having me, Eleanor.
1: Absolutely. So, starting off here, earlier this month, quote, France, the UK, Canada, Denmark, Spain, Finland, Ireland, Iceland, Norway, Poland, Portugal, and Sweden confirmed their intention to impose national restrictions on trade in goods with settlements that are illegal under international law and or to support European restrictions to this effect, end quote. Now, I feel like the key here is confirmed their intention, which, you know, Trump confirmed his intention to end all wars, and here we are, very much at war more than I think we've ever been. The declaration also decried actions taken by the Israeli government that undermine the possibility of a two-state solution. So already we're starting from an assumption and a push for the two-state solution. So I wanted to start here with what's your take on this confirmed intention and what does that really do?
2: Yeah, I mean, you're starting with very fierce critique of the declaration, which I share, but I think it might be also worthwhile to look at the positive aspect of this, because I'm looking at it mostly from the Israeli side, from how Israelis are responding to it. And this is a very interesting response. But yeah, you mentioned the two states, and I think that the problem here is not whether two states or one state is the better solution or whatever. This is mostly just very telling that when Britain decides to make any kind of statements about foreign policy, they start by carving up the world map. That's their instinct. So, I mean, if it wasn't for British colonialism, there wouldn't even be any question of partitioning Palestine. It would have been Palestine. And you can say the same about pretty much every former British colony, including the one you're speaking to me from, which was also partitioned. So yeah, that's just the regular thing. I find the statement much more offensive in the sense that it starts with this two-state nonsense and only then mentions international law, as if British colonialism comes before the law. And also, I think it's very offensive that they then go on to say that they accept Israel's right to defend itself and condemn the October 7 attack, which they call the worst anti-Semitic attack since the Holocaust. I find this inexcusable. Maybe they thought they have to have this kind of language in order to get 12 countries to sign the declaration. But I think this basically says much about these 12 countries and how they think politics will work in the countries from which anti-Semitism has been invented, developed. Germany is so anti-Semitic that it's not even part of this declaration. But certainly those other countries that you just listed are far more anti-Semitic than any Arab country ever was. So that's something to keep in mind when they're saying that October 7 attack is the problem with it, that it's anti-Semitic, as if when people rise up against colonialism, they just have to make sure that the colonists that they're rising up against don't happen to be Jews. So, of course, I do share this critique. And also, when you look at the concrete steps that they're declaring, it's basically nothing. They're just saying that they have plans, as you said. But there is a second document which details a little bit what those plans are, more specifically, where they say specifically that they intend to ban the sale of all settlement products. They intend to ban the advertisement of settlement products and real estate, and that they intend to apply individual sanctions against individuals who are promoting the settlement projects, which could also include not just Israeli citizens, but also British citizens or citizens of the other 11 countries. So first of all, obviously, the occupation, which has been, let's say this very clearly at the beginning, has been declared illegal by the International Court of Justice on July 24th, 2024. So after almost 60 years of occupation, the international community finally realized that actually this is not a temporary occupation. Israel has no intention of withdrawing. It took them three generations to realize this. And the UN then adopted the ICJ's resolution with more than two-thirds majority. So this is a very big step to accepting the fact that the occupation is illegal, and they are recognizing it in this declaration. But the problem is that it's not that the occupation is illegal because it somehow sprouted out of nowhere. The country which is implementing the occupation is Israel. Israel is a state which occupies a territory which enforces apartheid on the Palestinian population, which commits terrible war crimes and crimes against humanity, including genocide. So this state is the problem and not the occupation. And if you just put the sanctions on the occupation as if it's a separate entity, then you're missing the point. So I think that that is another issue. But I can also tell you that you cannot separate the Israeli economy from the economy of the occupied territory. So I've been in a packing house for peppers, which is in a settlement not far from Jericho in the West Bank. And I've seen trucks coming to this packing house from three different locations. There were Palestinian trucks bringing Palestinian produce. There were settlement trucks bringing settlement produce. And there were Israeli trucks coming from Israel to the settlement to pack their peppers. And then those peppers were sorted inside the packing house by three categories. And this is something they do not just for peppers, but for any agricultural product. They categorize them as A, B, and C. A is the highest quality and they export it to Europe with the label made in Israel. Category B, they sell it in Israel to Israeli public with the label made in Israel. And category C, they sell to the Palestinian population with the label made in Israel. So basically, they're mixing it all together, and there's no way to say, oh, these peppers are actually from the occupied territory, and this one is actually not. And that's one way of doing it. Another way of doing it is when they have a factory which is stationed right inside a settlement, they would often hire a small office like near the airport or in Tel Aviv or something like this, and then give the address of that little office and then say, oh, we're not a settlement product a company. We just have our address inside Israel. So because of this, and now let me get to the point where I'm starting to see how this could affect the Israeli economy and how Israelis have responded to it. The first response was, well, it's not going to be a big impact on the Israeli economy if those 12 countries will not buy Israeli settlement products anymore, because all the settlement product exports are just at about $50, $60 million per year, which is a small fraction of the Israeli total export. Nothing to be worried about. But of course, they are assuming that there's not going to be any follow-up, that there's not going to be any investigation. And then they also said, well, maybe Britain is going to sanction their own people. Like if there's a supermarket chain in Britain that

0: this area, which is called E1, and Israel wants to expel them a third time and cut the West Bank in half. And this is the moment in which some European countries are saying, well, this is too much. And that's when they want to put some sanctions. So they could put sanctions on construction companies that will build it, even if those companies are European. And the Israelis were saying, well, what do we care? You can sanction yourself as much as you want. But of course, after the initial arrogant response that you expect to hear from colonizers, you start to hear the economists starting to express some worry. They said, well, actually, each and every Israeli bank is financing the settlements. And if they're going to start sanctioning companies that are building the settlements, that means they have to sanction the banks that are giving the mortgages to people who buy houses in the settlements or for construction projects. So actually, all the Israeli banks are going to be sanctioned. And if indeed those 12 countries are going to put their money where their mouth is and act on their promise to make plans, it means that Israel will be kicked out of SWIFT. Israel, like all the Israeli banks, will not be able to trade with international banks without problems. And if you see what's happening with countries that are sanctioned, like Russia, for example, it's not so easy to transfer money to Russia or to receive money from Russia. This affects every business. This means that we're not just talking about those settlement companies. We're talking about the entire Israeli economy. And unlike Russia, Israel is a settler colony, which is completely dependent on its constant trade and ties with the West. Without trade and support from the West for its atrocities, Israel will not exist 1 week. So I think this is something that could be much more meaningful than how you framed it in the beginning. Of course, we're allowed to be cynical and we have every right and every obligation to demand more from these governments. But let's also look at the potential here. Let's just put the pressure on countries to implement those plans, to put them into motion, and also for more countries to join.
1: Yeah, absolutely. And I want to circle back to the pathway to implementation in a second. But I also am curious because, as I understand it, you know, the Israeli government controls the Palestinian economy. So you were talking about their Palestinian trucks that come to this packing center. So if that was labeled, oh, this is a settler pack, like these are settler peppers, then that would then affect the Palestinians who are surviving off of those peppers or whatever that trade or industry might be, because it all has to funnel through Israel anyway. I mean, I'm not saying that we shouldn't sanction the settlements, but like, how does this work then? How can you try to pick out the bad actors?
0: Yeah, well, you're bringing up the hostage argument. And this is something that we've heard from the Israeli government and from Israeli business people for a very long time. Basically saying, without us, the Palestinians will be completely lost. We employ Palestinians. Let's not get in too much into the details that they're paid under the minimum wage, that they receive no basic services, that the employers are violating Israeli law even by denying Palestinians things like sick leave or insurance. These things are all documented. There were many court cases. And each time the court says, yeah, well, you have to implement the law. And the settlers say, but actually, Israeli law doesn't apply here. Didn't you just say that this is, we get to do whatever we want? So then comes the hostage argument. You are hurting Palestinians. If you sanction us, we will deliver those sanctions to the Palestinians. They will not be able to feed themselves anymore. And some companies have even gone so far as to take one of their Palestinian employees and really under duress, get them to speak on camera and say, I need this job. And So I think that we shouldn't just disregard this argument and say, well, in this case, we're going to sanction Israel anyway because we hate Israel. That's not the point. The point is that Palestinians have rights. The point is that Palestinians have a right to self-determination. They have both individual rights and collective rights. And so we need to ask Palestinians. So don't ask me, ask Palestinians, what do they think should be done? So for this purpose, Palestinian workers who do indeed, sadly, depend on Israeli employers in some cases because of how Israel strangulated their economy for decades, they have unions. And the unions, each and every union in Palestine supports BDS. So collectively, they express their wish that, yes, please put boycott these products, sanction these products. So this is the answer to the hostage argument.
1: Just want to remind listeners that you're tuned to the Project Censored radio show on Pacifica Radio, and I am your co-host, Eleanor Goldfield, and I am speaking right now to Dr. Shir Hever. And I wanted to then circle back to the pathway to implementation.

0: because, I mean, yes, there's the importance of putting on pressure, and also we've seen that the pressure of people showing up has not really moved the needle much. So I'm curious, like, okay, so they released this statement and, you know, the intention to do to do something. What are steps that they're announcing, or what would, you know, experts say, okay, now that you said that that's a thing that you're going to do, here's how we make that happen?
1: Well, first of all, I don't agree that the needle hasn't moved. The needle moved a lot. Don't forget how much effort Israel is putting into Hasbara, into lobby work in order to prevent any kind of sanctions. We're talking about 2 years after the ICJ decision. The ICJ said Israel has 12 months to end occupation. Israel just completely ignored it. So the activists on the ground have already achieved quite a lot. And then I think we need to pay attention to the liberal Zionist gambit that we've seen here, coming mainly from the newspaper Haaretz. Maybe some of your listeners know it because it has this reputation as being a liberal newspaper. And people think that maybe because it's liberal, it's anti-occupation, which is unfortunately not the case. In fact, Haaretz was really pushing a very strong campaign to say no sanctions should be put on Israel before the elections, because this is the big promise of the opposition in Israel, the Zionist opposition, which is that all of the problems that Israel has with its international standing is because of Netanyahu. And if only Netanyahu is replaced, the whole world will just forget that there was a genocide in Gaza. Everything will be, the occupation will just go on as normal. We're back to normal. This is the editorial line of Haaretz. And so this decision by these countries to make this declaration a month before the elections in Israel is actually significant. It shows that the pressure is working and moving things a little bit. But now, of course, the British government and all the other governments are going to say, well, we explained our plan, but now we're going to wait for the elections in order to maybe get a way out. So then I want to go back to your question. What do we do more specifically? And here, I don't think that we need to act as lawyers and, you know, tell them exactly what form of sanctions they need to apply, because actually the ICJ already did this work for us. The ICJ explained exactly what is legal and what is not legal. What we need to do is make sure that nobody can pin all of these crimes committed by the state of Israel on just one person, Netanyahu. We should make sure that nobody forgets the hunger, the starvation, the destruction of Gaza, the ethnic cleansing, the mass killings, the pogroms, also in the West Bank. These atrocities, we remember them. They're ongoing. We're not going to be fooled by Israel maybe putting a different prime minister in power. I actually think that this kind of pressure that comes from the ground in a lot of countries has a massive influence on the elections in Israel, on how Israelis think about this, because there's a good chance that Netanyahu will say, you know what? He already said Israel needs to be like Sparta. Basically, we can only rely on ourselves. The world hates us anyway. Everybody's anti-Semitic. So we don't need them, which is something that Israelis don't like to hear, because they need the world very, very much. And for them, it hurts a lot to know that, like, if they on their next vacation to Europe, they need to hide the fact that they're from Israel. So I think it's possible that Netanyahu will push forward with a plan to say, let Eisenkot, the opposition leader, be prime minister for 1 year. Then I can easily kick him aside and go back to power. But in this 1 year, I will show, oh, look, he messed things up. The world still hates us. So there's really no point, and we have to go back to this Sparta idea. And this is a real possibility in the upcoming election. And it will be motivated if Israelis are fooled to think that this is really going to change anything. And I think that's exactly what we don't want. We don't want those games. We want accountability for the state and for the people who have committed those crimes. And we don't want anyone to be like a diversion by saying, oh, it's all on one person like Netanyahu and everybody else is fine. So that's where the pressure really can make a big difference. And so let's hold our own leaders to account. I'm saying our own leaders, even though both of us are sitting in countries that didn't join this particular declaration. But I hope we have listeners also from these countries. And also we have our groups in our countries who are calling for sanctions also to be implemented by our governments.
0: Yeah, absolutely. And I kind of wanted to dig into that. I know I want to circle back to the election in a second as well, but I'm curious because as you've mentioned, like, how does this look like from the inside of Israel? And earlier this month, Israel's Channel 7 said that Norway is preparing a legal framework to boycott settlement products, including prison sentences of up to 3 years, which in Norway, that's quite a prison sentence. I know U.S. listeners are like, fine, you get that for, you know, jaywalking. But in Norway, that's a long time for individuals or companies dealing with them. According to Channel 7, the Netherlands is also working on a similar law. Prison sentences could be 6 years. In the UK, it could reach up to 10 years in prison. And I'm trying to, like, make sense of this because in the UK, you know, you could have a person incarcerated for organizing direct action for Palestine, being a cellmate with somebody who did trade with illegal Israeli settlements. And I'm not, I don't understand how this makes sense. So first of all, can you tell us, like, is that accurate? And if so, how does that kind of line up with these countries? I mean, particularly the UK then, being very Zionist with regards to how it treats pro-Palestine citizens and people inside their country.
1: Well, I'll start by cautioning you against taking Channel 7 at its word. It's, I mean, this is really not a reliable source for anything. I'm not an expert on Norway or Sweden. And to my understanding, prison sentences is for something that, like, complicity with international crimes is something that belongs to national law, but implementing international law and extending international jurisdiction would be something that would affect Israeli citizens or companies that are actively going and working in the settlements. So not like somebody, certainly not a supermarket or somebody who buys a product from settlements. But I think the important thing here is not to speculate too much about what exactly the measures are going to be, but to see how this affects the discourse. And this is, I think, the most interesting thing that I've heard from an Israeli economist. And this Israeli economist said, what will happen if people in the West will start to think that dealing with Israel is illegal? And they don't bother reading the exact wording of the law and the exact sanctions. They just say, well, let's just stay away from this because it's morally repugnant and illegal. The safe way is just having nothing to do with Israel. And I think he was right in this concern. And then he continued this line of reasoning and told the host, who was from Haaretz, by the way, I should say this, the host was from Haaretz, and told him, people in the West still believe that we have starved Gaza on purpose. And the Haaretz journalist did not correct him by saying, well, actually, this is a well-proven fact because Haaretz has joined the disinformation campaign, unfortunately. But you realize that if sanctions are implemented, even if a plan for sanctions is implemented, it makes it very, very difficult for Israelis to continue to delude themselves. Oh, really? So the whole world thinks that there is starvation in Gaza, and only I, who's watching Channel 7, I know the truth. No, I think at some point the Israelis are going to have to open their eyes. It's already happening. It's just happening on a very individual level. And I think that's a very interesting phenomenon, I think maybe unique in history because of the way that communication has changed and social media changed, that every Israeli has access to all the information if they want. It's not so hard to know whatever you want, but people stay in their own bubble because it's more convenient. But if they get to a point where they have no choice, but they peek around outside of the bubble and they start to see the truth, they feel extremely alone. And then I think this is what makes so many Israelis leave the country. And even now, as we speak, the number of Israelis leaving continues to be very high. And I think that's because they've lost hope to change anything inside Israel, and they just want to save their families.
0: Well, so I wanted to kind of piggyback off of that because, you know, with the elections coming up in late October, polling has consistently, and again, like just like with Channel 7, I don't know how these poll, every time somebody's like, well, the survey said, I'm like, okay, but what was the question? How was it phrased? Give me the demographics of who they asked. And I think we've talked about on the show before that they only asked Jewish Israelis. So then you're only getting a fraction there. But from what I've seen, the majority of Jewish Israelis are pro-genocide. And so the shift, whether people are understanding what's going on or leaving or staying or what have you, I mean, how much do you think would actually change with regards to the elections? And I don't mean like who's in charge, because again, it's a state structure. Yeah. But more so like with the people, do you think that there's going to be like, if Netanyahu stays in power, people are going to be like, but actually, like, you're just making people hate us more. And like, what's going on? Like, do you think that there's actually going to be internal struggles in Israel, either because of the election or otherwise?
1: I think the election is a fascinating story. It's so relevant for people listening to this from all over the world, because the level of manipulation that we see in this election is unbelievable. Basically, there is an app that the Likud party developed, which gives a level of surveillance that allows Netanyahu not only to decide who's going to win, but by how much. And you can see the Israeli society and how complacent they've become in this bubble, that they think any political problem that you don't want to solve because it costs too much, because you have to ask questions that you don't want to ask about human rights, you just solve with technology. And then when a member of the opposition was asked in an interview, do you know that Netanyahu has these tools that he can create fake videos and he can manipulate people and use it to win the election? And what are you using? Are you going to use the same tools? And she said, no, I believe that Israel is a startup nation and will come up with a technological solution to those technologies that are going to destroy the election. So one thing you should know about the polls, actually the polls, for the election polls, they do ask Palestinian citizens of Israel. They do ask them because they have a vote. So not asking them would create a very obvious skew. But the fact that they're being asked does create a skew in the other way. And this is actually what Netanyahu is working for. He's instructing his people to lie to the pollsters and tell them, I'm going to vote for the left. When I say left, of course, when he says left, yes, we're talking about the Zionist left. There's not a single Zionist party in Israel which recognizes the genocide. There's not a single Zionist party in Israel that says as part of its platform that it's going to allow journalists to enter Gaza and report about what happened there or negotiate with Hamas. There's nothing. You can barely hear those ideas from the non-Zionist parties, but they are terrified. And the fear among Palestinian citizens in Israel is playing a major role here, because the Minister of Police is Itamar Ben-Gvir, and he has no problem to just suppress the voting of Palestinians in their towns, in their villages, in their cities, and just get the voting rate among Palestinians to almost zero. And then all these polls are worth nothing, right? Because if you take out 20% of the population who would be voting for non-Zionist parties, probably, or most of them, then all the other 80% becomes so much more dominant, because, you know, every seat would be fewer votes, which means that if Netanyahu wanted, he could win by a very large majority. I think he doesn't want this. It's very convenient for him always to be like on the verge of a new election, on the verge. Then he has the perfect excuse to say, well, I don't want to stop food trucks to Gaza, but I have those far right crazies and they don't let me bring in food to Gaza. But on the other hand, I have to now accept some ceasefire imposed by Trump, because otherwise my coalition will fall. So it's always that's the way that he has actually more power, which is the reason that I think we need to learn a lot from this election about how the democratic process in countries that are actually democracies, not Israel, is very much vulnerable to these kinds of manipulation.
0: Well, and I feel like that's something that we could learn here in the U.S., since we have also democratic elections here, to the point that we don't allow international observers. So, yeah, I mean, and so just folks are aware, the Israeli elections are in late October, so they're right before our midterm elections. So, Shira, thank you so much for taking the time to sit down with us and go through a lot of this, including a lot of the propaganda, a lot of the Hasbara that has tentacles all over the place. So appreciate it as ever.
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2: You are listening to the Project Censored radio show on Pacifica Radio. I am your co-host, Eleanor Goldfield, along with Mickey Huff. Coming up next, I sit down with Yair Devir from B'Tselem, the Israeli Information Center for Human Rights in the Occupied Territories, to discuss their most recent report, The Elimination Project, Israel's Dismantling of Palestinian Collective Life in the West Bank. That's coming up right now, so please stay with us. Thanks, everyone, for joining us at the Project Censored radio show on Pacifica Radio. I'm your co-host, Eleanor Goldfield. We're very glad right now to be joined by Yair Devir, who's B'Tselem's spokesperson and coordinates the organization's work with Israeli and international media. He holds a bachelor's degree in cognitive science and previously worked as a campaigner at Greenpeace. Yair, thanks so much for joining us.
3: Thank you very much for having me.
2: Absolutely. So I just want to start off with some backstory for folks who aren't familiar with the organization B'Tselem. It was founded in 1989, known as the Israeli Information Center for Human Rights in the Occupied Territories. And I'm pulling from the site here. It strives for a future in which human rights, liberty, and equality are guaranteed to all people, Palestinian and Jewish alike, living between the Jordan River and the Mediterranean Sea. Such a future will only be possible when the Israeli occupation and apartheid regime end. B'Tselem has, for almost 40 years now, been documenting, researching, and publishing stats, testimonies, video footage, position papers, and reports on human rights violations committed by Israel in the occupied territories. And Yair, it's the most recent report that I've invited you on the show to talk predominantly about today. It's titled The Elimination Project, Israel's Dismantling of Palestinian Collective Life in the West Bank. And it includes more than 2,000 testimonies from Palestinians since October 2023 and over three decades of documenting the Israeli apartheid regime's human rights abuses in the West Bank. So starting off here, I wanted to ask you about the time scale, because you're pulling from more recent testimonies as well as testimonies from the broader time period of B'Tselem's existence. What can we see shifting post-October 2023 when the current genocide in Gaza began? How did that affect the occupied West Bank?
3: Yes, when we conclude that Israel is carrying out a project of elimination, we actually speaking about what is happening now, but also about something that is didn't start after October 23 and didn't start under this government. So we need to understand that there are two levels of what we are describing. And maybe I will first explain what we mean when we say elimination, because it's a very strong word. Elimination means the systematic dismantling of the conditions, material conditions, political and social conditions that enable society to exist. And this logic of elimination is something that we see that is actually driving the Israeli policies for generations, for decades, I would say, actually from the very beginning of this project. This logic of elimination is something that we are familiar with from another settler colonial project around the world, around the history, because the essence of those projects is that you are trying to create a new society based on a specific group. And you see the existence of the people who live in that land as an obstacle. The collective, you know, it's not only the presence of every individual, but you see the collective, you know, the group with history, with connection to the land. You see this as an obstacle and you try to dismantle it. And when we are looking at the history of Israel from the very beginning of this project, you see exactly how they are functioning under this perception, under this logic of elimination, that we need to dismantle the Palestinian society. We need to divide them into different groups. You know, you have the Palestinians that Israel forced displaced in the Nakba in 48. You have the Palestinians that stayed in the state of Israel, but were for years under military rule. And then you have the Palestinians in the West Bank and the Palestinians in Gaza. So you divide the society, you try to erase their collective history, narrative, identity. And this is also important to understand, we are in a new phase. And this started before October 7. It started already from the establishing of this current government. And of course, it escalates more after October 23. This phase, I would say that it's more violence, it's faster, it's become more systematic, and maybe also it's more explicit. And we can see it how it's being implemented in the genocide in Gaza in the most extreme way of elimination. In this report, we try to show how this project of elimination is actually happening in the West Bank and what are the mechanisms of how this is working.
2: Yeah, and I wanted to get into that a little bit because the report outlines five main domains through which elimination is being undertaken: violence and intimidation, movement restrictions, economic strangulation, social and political destruction, and ethnic cleansing and territorial takeover. And I was wondering if you could talk, obviously, there's a whole report about this, people. So like, go read the report. I'm not expecting Yair to take us through everything that's in the report. That would be absurd. But could you talk a little bit about these five main domains?
3: Every day there are more documentation and more videos from attacks and from demolitions and from many kinds of violence. And it can be a bit confusing to understand like what is really happening there. And this is what we try to do in this report, because this tendency to see this violence and violations as a separate phenomena is actually played to the hands of Israel, because Israel wants us to blame maybe the settlers or to blame the extremists or to see it as a separate. And when you really look at what is happening, when you really listen to the experience of the Palestinians, when you see the system, and when you listen also to the Israeli politicians, how they're talking, what they're saying in Hebrew, and we hear them and we understand them, then you understand that it's not separate. It's one project, it's one system that have a very specific direction, and we call it the elimination or the dismantling of the society. And based on years of documentation and testimonies, we try to identify how exactly it works. And in the report, we say that we identified five main mechanisms of how it works, and I will try to explain them. So first is the violence and intimidation, which is maybe the thing that is more easy to see, you know, the physical violence. We are speaking about the settler violence, but actually the violence by the military is way more, you know, brutal. For example, since October 23 until today, Israel killed 1,107 Palestinians in the West Bank, including 242 minors. So it's almost one out of four people is either kid or teenager. Among them, the majority of them are by the army, not by the settlers. So it's a state violence. Also, actually, the settler violence, we see it as another form of a state violence, because the settlers being found, armed, protected by the state, by the military. Many times we see how the soldiers are participating in the settlers' attacks or stand by and arrest or shooting the Palestinians if they are trying to protect themselves. And what is really important to understand about the violence and intimidation, that it's not only the direct victims of the violence. It's not only the 1,107 people who've been killed. It's not only their families or communities, but it's about an environment of intimidation and terrorizing actually the entire society. The second is the economic strangulation. Israel, from the very beginning of the occupation, built a system of dependence and control over the Palestinian economy through many, many ways. Israel is controlling the crossing, Israel controlling the resources, the water, the electric system, Israel controlling the movement, the land. Israel preventing Palestinian economic development in 60% of the West Bank in Area C. So Israel controlled the Palestinian economy, and also Israel moved the labor force of the Palestinians in into the Israeli market, you know, cheap work in buildings, in agriculture. And Israel also controlled the Palestinian tax revenues. So through these years of building this control, Israel using this control now in the last 3 years, even more, to push the Palestinian economy into collapse. And this is actually something that they are saying openly. Bezalel Smotrich said a few months ago that they will continue to withdraw for now. I think they hold more than 14 billion shekels that belong to Palestinian Authority. They are holding it. And he say that we are doing it to push the Palestinian Authority to collapse. And this money is not just, you know, money. It's money that they use to pay for teachers, for hospitals, for doctors. This is money that need to run the public services. And we see, I think a week ago in Hebron, I was visiting a hospital and we were talking with the manager of the hospital in Hebron. And he say that they are about to collapse. They don't have money to pay for the doctors. They don't have money to buy new medicines. And they already reached to a point when they need to choose which patients they are treating and which not. And this is the situation for all the hospitals in the West Bank. So the economic strangulation, the economic suffocation that Israel built and used it as a mechanism to dismantle the Palestinian society. I will add another one and I will also explain how they are interconnected because this is very important. So let's speak about the third one. It's the movement restrictions. Again, it's a system that been built for years from the very beginning of the occupation. We are talking about, at the moment, there are more than 900 movement blocks, obstacles around the West Bank that are blocking the movement of Palestinians. In every Palestinian community, village, town, city, you can see it in the entrance. You can see the gates, the yellow or orange gates that are either closed all the time or that are sometimes open, sometimes closed. People do not know when it's closed, when it's open. Every time you want to go to work, to visit people, to go to your lands, you don't know if you will be able to go and if you will be able to go back. Nearby communities that have like 5 minutes between them need to go like 30 kilometers in a sideways. It's not only inconvenient, it affects the daily life of millions of people. It affects also the economy, you know, it's affect the whole way of the economy working. And it's also a tool for disposition because when Palestinians do not have access to their lands, the settlers taking over it, or the states declare that this is a state land, and they use these movement restrictions as a tool to fragment the Palestinian presence, the Palestinian space, to create an ever-shrinking islands, isolated islands for Palestinians, while for Jewish Israelis became more contiguous and more permanent the whole space. And today, the main roads, for example, the main roads in the West Bank, most of them become only for Jewish Israelis because Palestinians do not have access to those roads. They need to use other roads. And this is how they reorganize the space through the movement restrictions. So now we are in the third, now for the fourth one. The ethnic cleansing and the territorial takeover, of course. Israel, since the 67, Israel already took over one third of the West Bank through different means, through the declaration of state lands, firing zone, nature reserves, archaeological sites. And what we are seeing today is more and more forced displacement of communities and taking over their lands. It's happening by the state, by the authorities who demolishing, for example, I think it was last week, there is a fire like in the South Hebron Hills, there is a Masafer Yatta area, and there is a huge area with, I think, more than 10 Palestinian communities who used to live there for decades. Israel declared years ago that the whole area is a firing zone. And since then, it's demolishing the houses of Palestinians. At the same time, Israel is building outposts for settlers inside the firing zone. And a week ago, they came to one of their communities. They, in the morning, they destroyed the entire community. 6 days later, they demolish the entire nearby communities. So we see how Israel is taking over more and more lands, dispossessing Palestinians and pushing them into the Palestinian enclaves. This is the fourth, and the fifth, it's the destructions of social and political institutions and organizations. Through the years, Israel closed or banned more than 400 Palestinian political or social organizations. Israel is arresting journalists, arresting community leaders, political leaders, students, you know, just for participating in students' groups or students' movements, they can be arrested. Israel, for example, at the University of Bir Zeit, Israel military raids the university since October 23, 7 times, and arrest more than 300 students, including shooting and injuring people. So this is also the way Israel is dismantling not only, you know, the houses or taking over the lands, but also affecting or attacking the fabric, the basis fabric of society. Just last point, we see how these five mechanisms are actually connected to each other and reinforce each other. Every movement restriction is also economic suffocation. And every violence is also a tool for disposition. So it's all connected. And in the end of the day, it have one accumulating effect, which is dismantling the society and entrenching a Jewish-Israeli sovereignty and control over the entire land.
2: Yeah, absolutely. And thank you for going through those.
4: Just want to remind listeners that you're tuned to the Project Censored radio show on Pacifica Radio, and I am your co-host, Eleanor Goldfield, and I am speaking to Yair Devir with Betzalem.
2: I mean, here in the U.S., people who learn history that you don't learn in school will be familiar with like legal and political frameworks around elimination, i.e. the forced removal of indigenous peoples from their lands, ensuring, you know, to this day, limited access to services and resources, pushing dirty energy projects or industrial projects onto reservation land, you know, the continued desecration of sacred spaces and artifacts, the theft of those artifacts to say these are now, you know, they belong to the U.S. So these are not tactics that Israel came up with out of thin air. And, we've seen with regards to what's happening in Gaza, how international law is really just a pretty facade on a very rotten imperial core, which doesn't mind genocide, but helps to perpetrate it. And you note in the report, and you mentioned it when you were speaking too, that the legal recourse for Palestinians in occupied territories is essentially non-existent. For instance, pulling from the report here, between 2016 and 2024, more than 2,000 complaints concerning harm by soldiers to Palestinians and their property were submitted. Investigations were opened in only 22.7% of them, and indictments were filed in 0.9%. 93.6% of investigation files opened between 2005 and 2025 ended without an indictment, and only 3% ended in a full or partial conviction, and that's involving violence by Israelis against Palestinians. Meanwhile, Betzalem has also reported back in May of this year that the Israeli prison service was holding more than 9,000 Palestinians in detention or in prison on what it defined security grounds. So there is no really like proper channel to address the various methods of ethnic cleansing or harassment, the five pillars that you mentioned. I mean, who do you appeal to, and how do you then address what's going on?
3: Yes, so this is an essential point, because Palestinians really don't have anyone to protect them at the moment. And Israel for years trying to pretend that it is a democratic state, that it's function under international law, that it have its law for itself, that are trying to protect human rights, etc. But through the years, and Betzalem, we already published many reports about it, we saw how Israel is actually using the court system, the legal system, the whitewashing mechanism. Every time there was some pressure from the international community, for example, Israel say, okay, we are dealing with this. We have our own judicial system. But as you mentioned, when you look at the data, you see that actually this mechanism is not there to protect Palestinian life. It is there to allow Israel to continue its crimes without any accountability. The total impunity that Israel are enjoying from that system, it's essential part because, you know, for example, we see today some Palestinian village and towns that are homes for thousands of Palestinians. And there is outposts around that being built there by settlers, you know, 20 settlers, 10 settlers. They by themselves, you know, they couldn't force displace the entire village, but they know that they have the whole system together with them. They know that whatever they will do, they will attack, they will kill, they will have full impunity. They know that the system, the military is working together with them. And the Palestinians know that they cannot protect themselves. So this impunity is essential part of the system. And I will add another level of it because there is also the impunity that Israel enjoys from the international community through the years. Israel by itself wouldn't be able to continue this project of, you know, decades of occupation and violence and violations without the assistance of the international community, of government around the world, specifically the U.S., all sorts of assistance, military budgets, and impunity. Yeah, we actually, a week ago, we heard about, you know, the British government declared that they will start some sort of sanctions. And in a way, it's good because it's framing first, you know, they are not speaking only about individuals, but they're saying Israel is carrying out an ethnic cleansing. So first, they're speaking about the system. And this is something very important that government will start face the system and not the individuals or the separate violations. Second, they start to have some sort of actions or consequences because Israel by itself will not stop their crimes. Any nation or system that commit this kind of crimes around the history didn't just one day decide that they want to stop it. They enjoy the resources, the privilege, the control. There have to be a price. There have to be a consequences. And of course, it's still far away from being enough. They're still only speaking about the settlements. They're speaking about, you know, specific policies, while the system itself is based on injustice, on supremacy, on disposition. But we hope that this is a first step and other government will continue in this way. And that pressure will become, you know, way stronger because the elimination is happening. It's not a warning about the future. It's something that is already happening.
2: Yeah, as a previous guest on the show, Armenian human rights lawyer Carney Kirkonian said, you don't wait for genociders to stop. They have to be stopped. And I'm curious, I mean, a lot of people that I've seen have started saying that, like, you know, the occupied West Bank is going the same way as Gaza. And other people are saying, well, that's an oversimplification because they're different strategies and they, you know, Israel wants different things from these areas. Could you speak a little bit to that? Do you think that that's an oversimplification or would you say that, you know, the goals are pretty much the same here?
3: Yes, so the way we framing it or understanding it, as I mentioned at the beginning of the conversation, there is logic of elimination. This logic of elimination is driving the Israeli policy on all the land. You know, from the Jordan River to the sea, there is a logic to eliminate and to dismantle the Palestinian collective. And we see it implementing in different ways, in different phases. So we see the genocide in Gaza as the most extreme implementation of this, you know, elimination, logic of elimination. It's mass killing, mass destruction, starvation, mass displacement. In the West Bank, we see the same logic of elimination. It is the same system, the same regime, the same military, the same goal, but it is being implemented in different mechanisms. It's also important to mention that we do see some, I would say, mechanisms that being implemented in Gaza that are starting to happen more and more in the West Bank. For example, the mass displacement that took place in 2024 of the refugee camps in the West Bank by the military. 30,000 Palestinians being forced displaced and the refugee camps almost totally erased. So this is something that we didn't see before in the West Bank. We saw it in Gaza, and then we saw it happening in the West Bank. The use of airstrikes, for example, more than 260 Palestinians being killed in airstrike in the West Bank in the last 3 years is something that we didn't see in that scale before. So there is a real concern also that the level of violence that we see in Gaza will also be implemented in the West Bank. We saw that Israel is able to carry this kind of crimes, this kind of killing to Palestinians. We saw that actually, unfortunately, the Israeli society or the majority of it normalize this violence. So I will conclude it. The logic of elimination is the same in the West Bank and in Gaza. And the elimination is already happening in the West Bank. And there is real concern that the genocide will also be implemented in this way also in the West Bank if it will not stop.
2: Yair, thank you so much for taking the time to sit down with us. Again, folks, check out Beit Salem and this new report that just came out, which is really, it's a very vital read. And of course, the other work that Beit Salem does is incredibly vital as well. So I actually don't know how the Israeli government lets you do your work, but I'm very glad that you do it. So Yair, thank you again so much for taking the time.
3: Thank you very much. We want to smash, crash, bash, mash, blast the system. We want to get it hype, get it
2: live, get with the mission. We want the crowd loud, this pumping rhythm is hitting. That does it for another episode of the Project Censored Radio Show on Pacifica Radio. I'm your producer and co-host, Eleanor Goldfield, along with my co-host and executive producer, Mickey Huff. For more information about all the things that the project does, from the classroom to the radio waves, please check out projectcensored.org. I'd also like to remind listeners that the views and opinions expressed on this program are those of the guests and hosts and do not necessarily reflect the official policy or position of Project Censored. 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Project Censored is a 501c3 nonprofit organization and does not endorse or oppose any candidate for public office. We have a lot of tools, resources, and information over at our website. Again, that's projectcensored.org. Please also follow us on social media at Project Censored. As always, thank you so much for listening, and we'll see you next time. About a criminal minds, political ties, habitualized alibis, disguise, another guise of democracy, politics, and the apocalypse. Got the skies looking ominous. So the ocean burned bright with waves full of poison. Genocide wars fought for little boys, and the weapons manufactured paid for by attacks upon the bridges and the levees and the mines collapsing. All the prisons, build the capacity, citizens, hypnotized by the master thief. Combine, conquer, steal a masterpiece. Open your eyes and realize what's happening. Time's running out to reach all potential fame at the table.

My name is Kathy, and I live here in the Grand Valley. I like to hike Devil's Canyon and go cross-country skiing, and I really like to listen to KWSI Grand Junction 100.3.

0: This is Arnie Arneson, and this is the Wednesday edition of The Attitude with Arnie Arneson and producers Dave Scott and Stephanie Collins. You know the drill. We're recording on Tuesday morning. So, you know, I can't help but chuckle about the fact that, you know, Donald Trump wants to make love to every camera. He wants attention all the time. And then he decides he's going to ban, you know, CNN and MS Now and Politico and all these news organizations because he doesn't like the fact that he basically suggests that they're not covering him adequately, which means that they're not lying for him. And I was thinking about that, and then I saw a fabulous post at Big by Matt Stoller. And Matt Stoller writes about monopoly power. And if you don't know who he is, follow him. He's unbelievable. But he wrote a piece that actually connects to the story I just mentioned. It was entitled Happy Oligarch Day. Mm-hmm. As Trump-aligned billionaires take over. It's a good day to be an oligarch. CNN, CBS, HBO, Paramount, Warner Brothers, and a host of other properties will now be under the control of Larry Ellison, who also happens to own Oracle and TikTok. For about a year, Big, Matt Stoller, has been involved in a fight over a merger between Paramount and Warner Brothers, a $110 billion deal in which the Trump-friendly Ellison family has attempted to buy up much of the news, media, movie, and television industry. Well, folks, today they won, and we lost. As the key political leaders opposing the deal, California Attorney General Ram Bonta, plus 11 other state law enforcement chiefs, allowed the merger to go through, conditioned on certain promises. What were the promises? The full details are in the consent decree, though it's notable that it's basically impossible to enforce them, since they essentially require state attorney generals to bring the cases they are willing to bring now when they have maximum leverage. And what I'm going to just tell you is that when you look at what they agreed to, they're bogus on their face. Let me just give you some examples. But it's worth going over the commitments regardless. The number one supposed obligation is that Paramount Warner will make 30 films a year for 2 years, then 32 films a year for the following years. Well, that's kind of meant to look like an increase, right? But as former FTC commissioner Alvaro Bedoya notes, when you look at the fine print, always look at the fine print, they only have to distribute that many films. Can I repeat that? They only have to distribute that many films. That means they can make half as many. All right? Think about that. And those can, guess what, be co-produced. So in fact, if you add up the numbers, Ellison promised to make fewer films going forward than Paramount and Warner are putting out today. All right. That's just one. All right. This is what, remember, this is also what Newsom and his attorney general from California agreed to. The combined company is also agreeing to maintain its existing rental terms with theater chains for a whopping, are you ready? 3 years. After that, they ratchet up prices. But this is my favorite. This is my absolute favorite. So you can hear John Nichols laughing in the background. Listen to this. Then they promised that they will appoint, that there will be an editorial board overseeing CNN and CBS. Connecticut Attorney General William Tong and Bonta both bragged about this. Isn't this remarkable? An editorial board. Ready? Except all of the people on that board are appointed by Paramount Warner, aka David Ellison. All right? So I just want people to understand they're running around trying to explain what they have done. And it is just, it's just unbelievable. But this is the, as he calls it, this is the cherry on top, John. You're going to love this one. Finally, I think this is the one that's the most important. There is a provision that makes the whole thing absolutely entirely worthless. It's called the force majeure provision, and it lays out the conditions that void the entire agreement if there are events beyond the control of Warner Paramount. You know, things like earthquakes, war, riots, and so forth. But in this case, they included what? Economic recessions, John. Mm-hmm. Oh my God. Including, you sitting down, strikes and labor disruptions. It's like, shoot me now. I'm just telling you. I looked at this and I went, this is a piece of garbage. Matt said that. Arnie says that. But he also wanted everyone to know that the key villains here are AG Bonta, the AG of California, and California Governor Gavin Newsom. All right. So you've got to read the whole article. It is unbelievable. It goes on for a couple of more paragraphs. I want to read you every word, but I want to grab John. But we can also talk about this. But there is an irony to all of this, everyone. Why is this incredibly hilarious, as Matt points out? Because the day they made this decision, everyone, is the same day that Donald Trump blocked CNN from the White House. You can't make it up. It's a movie script. And with that, let me turn to John Nichols. John Nichols is the executive editor of The Nation magazine. He previously served as the magazine's national affairs correspondent and Washington correspondent. He's written and co-written so many books, I can't even go through them. My favorite, though, is his one that he co-wrote with Bernie Sanders. It was a New York Times bestseller entitled, It's Okay to Be Angry About Capitalism. I just described above why. Thank you, Matt Stoller. But, oh my God, John, I was shaking as I was reading it. There's even more in his article about the details of the agreement, which is complete BS. Complete BS. And you had an article, by the way, at The Nation magazine. I'm a good little doobie. And I believe the article was written sometime maybe in June. And what you wrote was that the Ellison family spent $45 million in a pro-Trump PAC in 2024 to ensure that Donald Trump won. And you actually mentioned in the Nation article that that was the cheapest and best investment he ever made, because that $45 million delivered what we're seeing today. Sean,
1: there are so many entry points here, Ernie, as always with you, and so many good ones. Let me make this as simple as possible, right? Okay. Up front. I know we may touch on other topics.
0: I know we absolutely will, but go on.
1: Thrilled to go wherever you want to go. Yeah. Let me make this as simple as possible. 25 years ago, more than that, 27 years ago, Bob McChesney and I started writing about media.
0: I know. I remember.
1: A series of books. We wrote a dozen books or half dozen books about media and democracy. The core premise of those books was that concentration of ownership of media, concentration of ownership was disastrous to democracy. If you allow one company to own multiple newspapers, TV stations, production companies, stadiums, by the way, Macklemore and Ed Sheeran, all these places where the basic premises of the Constitution's First Amendment play out, right? Because we have a right to speak. We have a right to freedom of the press. We talk about that. We also have a right to assemble and petition for the redress of grievances. When you start to think broadly of, you know, those spaces in which we can do that, right, where we can communicate at a stadium, if you're Macklemore talking about Gaza, where we can get information from a newspaper, from a television station, from a digital site, whatever, the more that those sites, whatever they are, whatever platform, are owned by one company, the more dangerous it is. Yes. So forget about the Ellisons. Forget about, you know, all of the other massive concentrations of ownership of media and communications in this country. Put it all aside and just go to that basic premise. If it exists, concentration of ownership, democracy is threatened, period. Mm-hmm. Mm-hmm. And so the attorneys general that were involved in this had a constitutional

0: Yeah, Ben, Bob and I, the last book, major book we wrote together was on machine learning and AI. We did it 10 years ago. We said, this is going to be bad. You know,
1: Oh my
0: it's
1: gosh.
0: not like we were seers or visionaries. We actually just paid attention in the moment. And what I will tell you is that when you take concentration of ownership, AI, and capitalism, and put the three of them together, you know, kind of churn it all in a mix, what you get is a situation that is a dream circumstance for power, for elite financial and political power. And we are now at a point where we've been failed by our elected democratic leaders. That's an important thing to understand. Forget about the Republicans on this. We've been failed by elected democratic leaders who should have held the line at whatever cost to them politically, at whatever, you know, concerns were there, because this is a vapid, empty agreement for the public interest. It is a detailed, precise agreement for power, right?
1: Yes,
0: So it's like if you
1: exactly.
0: and I negotiated
1: Oh my
0: forever,
1: God.
0: let's say I was going to buy your house, right?
1: Yep.
0: And it, I'll finish it off in the simplest of levels. Let's say I was going to buy your house, right? We're going to say it's a partnership. And the deal is this. I get the upper floor of your house, and you can stay in a room on the first floor of your house, maybe, if a committee I appoint says you can stay there. And because I've given you that committee that I can appoint to allow you to maybe stay in one room in your house, I get your house for free.
1: Right.
0: You know, and I mean,
1: Right.
0: I'm not so naive that I
1: It's
0: don't see the financial elements of all this. They're all there. But the bottom line is that's essentially what the public interest got. It got that.
1: How does Gavin Newsom? I mean, I want to shove this right up. You know what? I am so appalled. I don't like him anyway. All right. I think he caves all the time. And what is just it? What is so interesting is I'm just going to read two last sentences from the piece by Matt Stoller, which I recommend everyone did read. He wrote, "Democrats like Gavin Newsom and Rob Bonta did exactly what Trump did on behalf of the same oligarchs because their basic view of power is the same. They simply cannot fathom a world in which we have equality before the law. But this is the old era. These people were elected years ago, and the public wants something very different. Americans don't trust our institutions, don't trust our leaders, and that's of the right attitude because our institutions and our leaders have been malevolent liars and have failed us. Fortunately, we have the honor of still living in a democracy, which means the voters have the ability to fire those leaders, and that is about to start. God help us in a big way." And again, this is a long, you pointed out, you wrote this 10 years ago. You wrote this 25 years ago. The handwriting has been on the wall. We are now living in the cherry on top of what they ultimately have done, which is just so appalling. But again, I do think the irony, as he pointed out, was the day that they agreed to this merger is the day that Trump shut out all those media institutions. You've got to look at those two together. But
0: Well, and then let's drop one more thing into the
1: Yeah, of
0: mix here.
1: course.
0: Because Matt's right in what he's saying, of course. And it closes with the, you know, all of us who write have to close our articles at some point, right?
1: Right.
0: We always know there's 100 more things we want to say. And Matt is brilliant, and I know he would have 100 more things to say.
1: Of course.
0: He closes his article, as I would, with an optimistic note about American democracy, that possibility that we can upend this crisis. But again, one of the things, again, I'm not on a Bob McChesney, you know, memory tour here. Bob passed not that long ago, and
1: I
0: so I do
1: remember.
0: talk about him a lot because he was such a brilliant thinker. One of the books that we wrote was titled Dollarocracy, and it was about how all the media issues we were writing about were increasingly influenced not by decisions as regards content or as regards regulation, stuff like that. They were being defined by campaign finance, by money and politics. And the scary part about the circumstance we are in is this, twofold. Number one, these attorneys general who've done this, many of them are on the, some of them at least, are on the ballot this fall, but they're on the ballot as Democratic candidates,
1: I
0: right?
1: know, I
0: They're not going to be
1: know.
0: beaten. And frankly, I don't want them, probably in many senses, I don't necessarily want them beaten because the Republican wouldn't be any better, right? So you're in this kind of

0: messy situation where you don't have a real alternative there. And the Democrat may be much better on a host of other issues. You put that where you want to put it. But here is the scary part about it. We are in the final stages of a remarkable 2026 election cycle where we have a president who is unpopular at levels that are unimaginable. We have a Congress that has checked out. That was subject of an article we talked about discussing a little bit here. We have we have all of the indications that this ought to be like 1974 or, one of those election cycles where the opposition to the sitting president is so overwhelming that you have the bluest of blue waves.
1: It's a wipeout. Yeah.
0: Right. That's what it looks like in a lot. And a lot of the polling suggests that. Maybe it will be. And within that, there are two things that are important. Number one, if it is that blue wave, that it not become a blue wave that is a vague shade of blue, i.e. that we say, well, it's a blue wave. That's great. And the politics of Zohran Mamdani and Gavin Newsom have won. Right. You don't want to blur it into that. Now you want it to be about something more, something deeper, which is anti-monopoly.
1: Right.
0: But then the final thing I'll throw in the mix, we're talking about the same day things happened, Trump and the White House media,
1: right,
0: which is probably good for the Republicans, by the way. If Trump's not on TV as much, that's probably good for them.
1: Yeah.
0: But we talk about this deal with these Democratic AGs, deeply frustrating, deeply unsettling. Same day, the crypto industry announced that it's going to put $30 million into the Ohio U.S. Senate race, the race that may well decide which party controls the Senate, on behalf of Sherrod Brown's opponent, because Sherrod Brown wanted to regulate crypto. Separate issue, another issue altogether. And yet $30 million coming into that campaign in the final month. And this is the scary part. We do see the real prospect of a blue wave, but how blue will it be? And will it be upended at critical turns by massive infusions of money, money at a level that we have not seen in the past? I would say that we are on a tight wire. It's a tenuous place. And as we see the collapse of traditional media, right, mm-hmm. and the collapse of independent media, the pressure from the White House, the pressure from corporate interests, et cetera, all of that, the failure of regulation, and you see the massive infusions of money from new interests, crypto, AI companies, et cetera, we don't know where this cycle is going to end because we have not seen that kind of money coming in targeted ways. And so my bottom line is, I think we have, small number of weeks, about six, little in that range, to decide which way this country is going to go at a fundamental level. Yeah. And money and power are putting everything they can, even to this last minute, into upending the process in their favor, despite the fact that everyone wants change.
1: Well, it's also interesting you didn't mention, but they also are now manipulating who in fact can vote. And they're changing,
0: yeah.
1: They've been changing districts. What is it, Missouri, where they don't even know, where they're voting. I mean, so again,
0: right.
1: When you look at 74 and you talk about 2026, they're different planets. The landscape
0: totally.
1: Is so, so different. It is just so, so scary. And as I said to someone the other day, but think about the exhaustion of the American people that mm-hmm. didn't exist in 74. They've gone through 9/11. They've gone through 9/11. They've gone through the economic downturn of 2008, where we bailed out the banks, no perp walks, and we basically shafted Main Street. They've gone through the pandemic. Okay. Mm-hmm. They've elected a mentally ill fascist. All right. And you've got the kind of money that during all those things that were economically devastating to people, to the country, we created more billionaires
0: yeah.
1: with a B during that time of an economic downturn and tailspin. And yet that tailspin, not only did it not harm the uber rich, it actually made more of them. That's the part that so shocks me, John, is that this disaster just enhanced more of the top 1%, and the rest of us suffered. Oh my God.
0: This is what Naomi Klein talks about, disaster capitalism.
1: Yes.
0: But I will also, the only place where I would, and you and I spend so much time talking politics offline.
1: I know
0: that, you know, we actually care about it at this deep historical and contemporary level. The only place where I would slightly disagree with you is, you know, look, 74, you had the Arab oil, you had the embargoes, you had a deep recession, you had Richard Nixon resigning, all the crisis. We had a chaos and we were coming out of the Vietnam War, et cetera. So I would argue that we often are in a profoundly chaotic point, you know, in history. What's different and what scares me is this. It is that added to all those realities, which, you know, usually the people are the fail-safe, right? The people are the saving grace, because you get to the polls finally after all this crisis, all this chaos, all this madness, economic downturn, corrupt leaders, et cetera. And the people say, okay, we're changing it, right? You know, we're going to flip the switch. What we have not had is a circumstance like the awful storm, not perfect by any means, of a collapsing media. We didn't have that in 74, not in the same way, of, you know, kind of a completely atomized communication system, an incredibly different campaign finance system. Much, you know, we thought the corruption of, you know, some money in a suitcase was a big deal. Now we see, you know, hundreds of billions and stuff like this. And so when you put it all together, we're in uncharted territory trying to achieve a very simply understood end. The simply understood end is when you have people in power who are doing bad things, you vote them out and you write the course of the country. The uncharted territory is, are those people in power, for a variety of reasons, able to manipulate the system sufficiently to prevent the change that is absolutely necessary? Again, that's why this show that you're doing right now matters immensely. And we have to see this show as part of a fabric across the country of people who are independent journalists, commentators, observers, who are trying to get deep analysis, smart analysis into the process. I absolutely assert that the people want it. I think
1: John, they absolutely do. I know it. And it's not even that they're curious. They need to understand what is happening to them at the moment. And there are so many explanations that have never been described. You know, Donald Trump keeps saying, you know, don't believe your lying eyes. And it's more than your eyes. There are so many aspects of what is happening now that is touching every portion of your life. Your fear about your jobs, your fear about your children, your fear about your housing, your fear about the climate change, your fear about health. Every aspect is being touched. What we need to do is explain to them it is all based on personnel. It's all based on policy. It's all based on decision making, where you are the target. They're not here to protect you. They're here basically to manipulate the system to enhance them and to harm you. Now the question is, once you know that, you can't just be angry. You have to use your power.
0: You're exactly right, Arnie. So let me now offer the next twist on it. Let us work. And I know we've got a couple minutes. So I wish this was an hour conversation.
1: I know.
0: We could go deeper.
1: We will.
0: But there's so many deep places you go all the time. Let me add this last element. Where you said you are the target and you're the person they want to manipulate. I offer a next stage analysis, which may or may not be right, but I think it is. And that is, you are the product, not the target. Power has now moved to a point where what they need from us is our data, is our
1: we are the product. You know,
0: whatever we do online that they can then commodify. AI needs that so desperately. That is one of the reasons why, you know, Trump has been the ultimate opponent of regulating AI, and Mike Johnson and other people. They need our data even more than the traditional social media companies, et cetera. So we are at a point now where if you're with if you're in crypto, in AI, in these places where you have literally trillions of dollars moving around, it is completely in your interest to take $10 billion. Right. And insert that into our politics, because you have regulation, oversight, et cetera, runs the risk of limiting the extent to which they can abuse you as a product, as something, you know, they've got to get you. They have to have control of you. You know, your what they want. And then finally, your vote is the last element of this.
1: Oh my God. This all reminds me of, remember when I used to be a patient and then I became a customer? I mean, look at what they have done. Everything has been commoditized, you know?
0: That's right.
1: I am their product. I am not their target. And I think people need to hear that. They understand the target concept.
0: They're selling you.
1: They're selling you. They're selling you.
0: They're selling us. That's a truly scary part of this, because that's what our politics is about now. And when you see the intersection of that immense desire for us, for our data, for who we are, with their money, right? Can they make us vote through manipulation, through lies, against our own, you know, selves, literally?
1: Yeah. I want everyone to know that the reason I called John Nichols, it was because there's a must-read article that you read, and then I want you to go to my Facebook page because I riff off his article. The title was, Mike Johnson is the most dangerous House Speaker in American history. Throw that into the conversation that we just had. John Nichols, you're coming back next week. We got too much to talk about. Anyway, thank you so much for spending the time.
0: Thanks, Arnie. Your show is so essential. I really appreciate it.
1: Thank you, John. This, everyone, is the Wednesday edition of The Attitude. Stick around, folks. We'll be right back.

0: Welcome back to part two of the Wednesday edition of The Attitude with Arnie Arneson and producers Dave Scott and Stephanie Collins. You know the drill. We record on Tuesday morning. So the timing of this interview is kind of remarkable in a lot of ways. The article was written at the conversation at the very beginning of September. And you know how I go to the conversation literally every morning. I go, check it out, okay? And back in early September, there was an article that was entitled, What Comes Next for the 1 Million People Who Have Lost or Will Soon Lose Temporary Protected Status, so TPS. And the reason why the timing of this interview is so interesting is that Zohra Mamdani, the mayor of New York City, met with Donald Trump. And a lot of my friends were like apoplectic. And I went, oh, no, you know, the guy knows exactly what he's doing. First of all, I think Donald Trump is like completely swept away by Zohra. And I think he's got a male crush, I'll be honest with you. And I can understand that I'd have a crush, too. But more importantly, Zohra understands his job. And his job is not to love Donald Trump. It's not to sell out to Donald Trump. It's not to agree with Donald Trump. It is, however, to be a good fiduciary for New Yorkers. Okay? That's what he was hired to do. And so as a result, he was willing to have this conversation because they have different levels of power and different levels of responsibility. And I think he also knows his power over Donald Trump. Okay? Mm-hmm. Which is significant. And so one of the things that he and Donald Trump talked about, at least this is what we were told, was that he was concerned about TPS because he's concerned about how disruptive it was to so many New Yorkers and that he wanted Donald Trump to rethink his decision. All right. This was not good from a city made of immigrants, created of immigrants. My grandmother's came off the boat and she was Norwegian. My grandparents came off the boat and they were Italian. Okay. So this is my family. My family were new to New York, new to Brooklyn. And look what happened. A New Yorker from Brooklyn marries another New Yorker from Brooklyn, but one was an Italian and one was a Norwegian and we get an American. Okay. That's what we get. So.
1: A common recipe,
0: absolutely, Jean. So I was so happy that I had decided to do this article, but I'm even more impressed with the person who wrote it. So listen to her bio. Is it Jean Rees? Is that how you pronounce it?
1: It's Rees, yeah.
0: Rees, okay. Teaches and co-directs the USC Gould School of Law Immigration Clinic and teaches the Immigration Detention and Appellate Clinic and the Legal Profession courses. Under her supervision, second and third year law students represent individuals in removal proceedings seeking humanitarian forms of relief, you know, such as asylum, withholding of removal and protection orders under the Convention Against Torture before the Immigration Board, Board of Immigration Appeals, and Federal Appeals Court in the Ninth Circuit. Her clinic students also represent all lawfully detained immigrants in habeas corpus petitions, and she goes on and on and on, and they provide legal assistance in so many ways, but one of the ones was that you provide legal assistance to your students, your faculty, your staff in connection with immigration-related issues because this is personal for you. It's people that you live and work with. You also partner with AltaMed and Children's Hospital Los Angeles in providing immigration assistance and representation to immigrant children and their families at the medical legal clinic. Oh my God. And as I'm thinking about this, Jean, what am I thinking about? But the young man that was shot in Texas, where was he? He was at the hospital. Where was he removed? Well, he still had a bullet in his back from the hospital. Well, he may be alive now. Trust me. Give him another day or two. I'm not sure that will be possible. He's not getting medical attention. He's bleeding profusely. They've not given him a bed. Think about it. They knew what they were doing. They were basically giving him a death sentence, but they claimed that he was still alive. So, Jean, thank you for doing this, and thank you for what you do, more importantly, because that's just remarkable. But your article was useful, too. So let's describe, you talk about what comes next for people who lose their TPS status. I will be honest with you, I have no clue to really what is the history of TPS. What does it really do? And why is it different from other statuses? Because I would not know this. And unfortunately, because of Donald Trump and ICE and the abuse, I've had to become more aware of things that, frankly, I should have been aware of a long time ago. But if I had been aware of them a long time ago, I would have demanded that they were be reformed. not to us getting to this point, but that we should have said, oh my God, these are systems that were set up, but they're not saving us, they're failing us. So let me welcome you to the program and thank you for writing about the fact that as you begin the sentence, at the beginning of President Donald Trump's second term, 1.3 million individuals from 17 countries were living and working in the U.S. under temporary protected status. And then you go on to describe what that means. So thank you so much for joining me.
1: Well, thank you, and thank you for such a nice introduction. I think if we were to try and look at a positive aspect about some of the difficult moments we're going through under this administration, including under the first Trump administration, it's people are paying attention more to immigrants and immigrants' lives and their contributions. TPS is a law that was passed by Congress at the end of the 80s to kind of address this gap because asylum is a very narrow form of relief for people who were fleeing death, frankly, and suffering and torture. So you have to show that you're being persecuted on account of a protected ground. There's only five grounds by the government or someone the government's unwilling or unable to protect. At that time, there were many Salvadorans and Nicaraguans who were fleeing harm and death in their home countries, but who didn't fall within the asylum categories. So there was a way to kind of allow someone to stay at an ad hoc basis, but it was being used discriminatorily, meaning many Salvadorans were being denied asylum, were being denied this kind of discretionary protection called extended voluntary departure. And so Congress passed a bill to recognize that there has to be some sort of humanitarian protections for people who may not fall under asylum, but who would be deported to their death if they were returned to their home country. That was the advent of TPS.
0: But what I also learned about the advent of TPS, which was it was trying to bring fairness to the system, but it also empowered the president to make decisions as to when it could be suspended and when it could be enforced. The other thing it also did, and correct me if I'm wrong here, from reading your article, it also did not allow Congress to weigh in. So that as a result, I don't think we quite imagine someone as mentally ill as our president making decisions about TPS. But what's so frightening about this is that he has ultimate authority when it comes to these decisions. And this is a man who doesn't make wise decisions and makes decisions that are very arbitrary and capricious, very harmful to people. And frankly, it's a man who's in kind of denial about the value of the immigrant community to America. You know, he doesn't recognize what they do. He uses them in his landscaping. He uses them, I'm sure, at Mar-a-Lago. He uses them, but he doesn't see them, Jean. There's a difference. You can use something and not see it. So explain to us the weaknesses of TPS and how TPS is different from those other immigration statuses, because I think there's an even greater sense of vulnerability, in part just because the word temporary is how it's described.
1: Yeah, so the Congress gave the power to the president to designate certain countries for TPS on a temporary basis and really gave the power to Congress to pass a law that would allow certain people to get permanent resident status through TPS. So I think, had faith in a Congress that could act and faith in a president that would follow certain procedures in determining whether or not to end TPS status. What happened, for example, for people from El Salvador is the TPS designation was renewed by different administrations over the course of time. Now we're looking at 2 decades later, and we have this president who is determining to end it for Salvadorans because it always should have been temporary. But the problem is that it's not temporary. It has become, just to give you an example, to become a naturalized citizen, you have to have been a permanent resident for 5 years. You have people on TPS who have lived in the US for 20 years. So if we're looking at ties to communities, people with TPS have stronger ties than someone who might be eligible to apply for a permanent residence or a green card. So we're in this situation where TPS holders, those who have been here on shorter terms are looking to return to dangerous countries like Haiti, for example, Afghanistan. People who have been here on TPS status for a very long time have businesses, families, children, are part of their communities, they're looking at separation to a country they haven't lived in for 10 years, 20 years. And so we're stuck in this position because we're relying on a president to redesignate a country or an extend a status, or Congress to say, okay, for example, everyone who's been in the U.S. on TPS status for X amount of time is who doesn't have a criminal record, who, you know, is vetted, could apply for permanent residence, but that's just not going to happen.
0: You mentioned in your article, and again, I think this is really, really important, James Percival, the general counsel of the Department of Homeland Security, celebrated the decision, saying temporary protected status was always supposed to be temporary and be canceled at the appropriate time. But the ruling means no court can consider whether a cancellation is, in fact, appropriate or whether it follows the law. Oh, my God, the level of vulnerability. What I think is fascinating is that, so the other thing I read in your article, and make sure I'm correct here, supposedly TPS is supposed to be reevaluated every 18 months?
1: That's correct.
0: Okay, so that means automatic. All right, it's been automatic, but that was the idea of the temporary. Every 18 months, we're supposed to revisit this, but if some people have been here for 20 years, you can sort of tell that there's an expectation of renewal, not an expectation of temporary, which is understandable. But more importantly, and again, I think of people who are going to be the most harmed. One of the groups that has reacted absolutely apoplectic as a result of TPS is the nursing home industry. Mm-hmm. And what I'm trying to figure out is, how do you address what will happen? Because that industry will crater, okay? It already can't find personnel. These are people that are skilled at what they do. Please, this is not an unskilled job. You need to, I mean, that if I hear that one more time, I'll give someone a knuckle sandwich, okay? This is not an unskilled job. But at the same time, doesn't that force Congress's hand, not because it's an immigrant story, it is an economic and healthcare story. It impacts the most vulnerable in their communities, and there is no one to replace them. So if you're not replaceable, I guess maybe the question for me is, what about those H-2B visas? What about those? Isn't there another way that we can segue them so it's not, they're still in that sort of temporary status, but there's another silo they can enter? Because as you point out, they've been here for so long that they're economically so wedded to the community, and they're absolutely necessary for the health and well-being of so many industries here. Is there a vehicle that can be used? Because I know Congress is weak-kneed and doesn't exist, but there are different rules and regulations that could, in fact, be examined.
1: I think that it's still going to come down to Congress. Many people in TPS status don't have other ways to apply for a different kind of visa. It could be because the way our laws are structured for people, depending on the way they entered the country. So if they didn't enter on a visa, if they've accrued what we call unlawful presence, there's quotas for years for certain visas. And in certain cases, people may have to leave and go back to their country, and then they won't be able to come back in. So we've got what are called grounds of inadmissibility, which might prevent a large amount of TPS holders. So we would need Congress to create some sort of pathway or waiver of certain grounds that might otherwise bar TPS holders from being able to transition into a different kind of immigration status.
0: So what the hell happens to them? Like, where are they now? They have businesses, they're working, they have an employer that adores them and needs them. And once you have lost your TPS status, what happens? How many days do you have? Do you lose your job immediately? Do you have to deport yourself? Like, what's life like once they've been told the status has been denied?
1: I mean, once you lose TPS and you become part of the kind of undocumented shadow population we have here in the U.S., your employer can't continue to hire you without work authorization because they could be subject to significant penalties. You are vulnerable to being picked up by ICE and placed in removal proceedings. Some may be able to seek different kinds of protections that are like asylum or something that's only available in removal proceedings called cancellation of removal, but that's going to depend, and that would require being placed in deportation proceedings. People may be making tough decisions right now about leaving on their own terms, trying to make arrangements in their countries, reconnecting with family members maybe that they haven't seen for many, many years, trying to find someplace safe. So it's a really precarious situation to be in.
0: So explain to me what happened with Nicaragua. So I'm reading about next steps. And you wrote, Congress has passed laws creating a pathway to permanent residence for certain nationalities, including some with TPS. Then you reference something called the Nicaraguan Adjustment and Central American Relief Act. Now, they did it for Nicaraguans. They didn't do it for the other maybe 16 countries. Why did they do that? What was the motivator for doing that? And what did that basically accomplish?
1: Well, we see kind of geopolitical motivations in this. And so there was, during the Cold War, an anti-communist government or people fleeing a communist government, that there was an interest in providing protections. So in certain times, like we have the, well, actually before TPS, there was another kind of amnesty law under Reagan, the Immigration Reform and Control Act. But basically, Congress has been motivated through by geopolitical interests to provide protections for certain people. It was very easy for Cubans to receive asylum back during the Cold War, for example, who were fleeing Castro. Same with Nicaragua fleeing, communist dictatorships. But the tide has really changed now, and President Trump has made everyone a priority for removal, has trying to hit quotas of deporting people every day. And the people with TPS are quite easily they're easy numbers, for lack of a
0: And they're
1: better term.
0: easily identifiable. I mean, we
1: They've
0: know
1: given
0: where they,
1: all their
0: oh
1: they've given
0: God.
1: all their information to the government. They've given their immigration history. And one thing I'll just kind of add, we've seen these mass enforcement operations in LA and Minnesota. They are still arresting as many people under our new Secretary of Department of Homeland Security, Mark Wayne Mullen, but it's much quieter. They're arresting people at their interviews. They're arresting people at their check-ins. They're going to people's
0: So
1: homes.
0: they're not doing a mass arrest. They're not doing a physical thing where you could see them stop people. What they're doing is they're going to places where you would not necessarily go. You don't go to the courthouse, but they go to the courthouse. But I want to ask a
1: Or they're
0: question.
1: going
0: Go on.
1: to I people who are complying with the law and checking in, they're getting arrested at their check-ins.
0: So let me ask a question that is driving me crazy. So I've been following what happened in Austin, okay, with the young man that was shot in the back. Was then said he was, he was brought to the hospital, and then they insisted that he leave the hospital in what I would assume be close to critical condition. He still has a bullet lodged in his back. He's been sent into some sort of detention facility with no bed, no medical attention, no pain medication. He is bleeding, which means the likelihood, and he's already has no feeling in one part of his body. I have a question for you. What's the responsibility of the doctors and the nurses at the hospital that they would let him out? If I were a doctor, I would look at ICE and say, get out of here. This is my patient. This is my space. The man is in obviously some sort of critical condition. And until we treat him, he's not yours. I keep trying to figure out where is the line drawn? Like Zoran had that conversation with Donald Trump. What can the mayor do about these thousands of people that are living in his city in order to protect them, protect their businesses, protect their community? What is it that a doctor can do that basically says, I am sorry, I have an obligation, a medical obligation to protect this patient. When that is done, he's yours. Until it's done, he ain't. And am I naive here? But isn't there a reason for the medical community to step up too? And would they have any protection?
1: Well, I think this
0: Oh
1: is
0: my
1: what you're
0: God.
1: coming down to, like a bigger question is people are having to make decisions that would endanger their careers.
0: I know.
1: But hospitals have policies about this situation, and
0: Yes.
1: they treat immigration detainees as if they would treat an inmate from jail or prison, for example, a criminal inmate, and so they have custody protocol. I don't know what the protocol was here. I mean, I think a doctor is balancing their HIPAA oath and their and the hospital protocol. I think that in these areas, I think that are kind of gray because we're seeing a lot more people being brought into the hospital by ICE, unfortunately, and ICE's presence in the hospital that we used to not see. So we're seeing these kind of new situations that are really testing policies and protocols and testing people's moral imperative to say, I'm going to do what I think is right, and I'll deal with the consequences later.
0: I think this is a wonderful opportunity to talk about it because look at what we have. We have a story that is horrifying. On every level. And it does raise the question about what it is that the medical community can do, what they should do, what they must do, and whether we can create some sort of, and again, I remember this is Texas. This is Texas that was one of the first states that basically, criminalized abortion. I mean, let's be honest here. And as a result, what do we see? We see doctors afraid to touch patients that they know they need to touch. They know they need to have an abortion in order to survive. In order to survive, this is not an elected abortion. This is a survival abortion. But doctors have been afraid to touch patients. And that has caused a lot of chaos, even for Texas politicians. Well, this story, Jean, should also create a lot of chaos, too, for the medical profession and for Congress. And you can say, you can touch them, but not yet. Am I a crazy lady? Because I really do think this is a moment that we should build on. And that we should sort of reinforce and say, this is where we make our stand. This is beyond immoral. You might as well tell him, let him die. And as a doctor, I can't do that.
1: Yeah, it's, I mean, one of the, you ask what can be done. Unfortunately, the challenges for people in detention who are being treated poorly or who are their lives at risk is litigation. And finding someone to file a habeas, it's notoriously hard in that, district or circuit in Texas. And it's not fast enough. And it's expensive.
0: But this is different, Jean. Mm-hmm. This was someone in the hospital, okay? Mm-hmm. They had not gotten to detention to die. They got picked up by ICE, I capiche, okay? But they are in the hospital. So there's a different moat around them. All right. This is different from what happens when you are sick and not getting the medical care in a detention facility, which is, trust me, horrifying, absolutely horrifying. But I'm almost wondering, I will move incrementally. And this is an incremental possibility of at least saying to the medical community across the board that once you are in this institution, until you can be released, you have an obligation to care and protect that patient the way you would. I mean, it's like doctors who treat someone they know has just murdered an official.
1: Right.
0: They don't let that person die. They treat them.
1: Yeah. I mean, I represented an individual who was in the hospital with ICE custody. They're treated as if they are in the custody of the law enforcement. And so the doctors have different authority under the protocol. So I agree that has to be changed and addressed. And it takes the doctors to go against it. And I know that medical personnel are involving lawyers and administrators, and that's also impacting the care received, which is, we could talk about healthcare in this country. It's a whole other thing. But I agree with you at what you're saying.
0: So let me just read the last couple sentences in your wonderful article at The Conversation. Everyone, please go to theconversation.com. Read it. We need to learn these things because we need to know what we're fighting, okay? And what we're fighting for. What comes next for the 1 million people who have lost or will soon lose their temporary protective status? You end your piece by saying the following. You write, some 300,000 people from El Salvador, Sudan, Ukraine, and Lebanon are set to lose their status this year. Ukraine and Lebanon are in active war. So terminating TPS means deporting those people to war zones, which was what TPS was meant to prevent. Perhaps the 1990 Congress did not anticipate that individuals with TPS would make the U.S. their home for so long. Whatever it envisioned, it did not limit TPS to a fixed time. In my analysis, this is Jean saying, Percival's assertion that TPS was always meant to be temporary is not by itself an appropriate reason to end protection. As Justice Elena Kagan stated in her dissent to the recent Supreme Court ruling, even if TPS does not promise never-ending humanitarian protection, close quote, the end of it for certain individuals, like the plaintiffs in Mullen v. Doe, could deliver them to devastating and indeed life-threatening injury. And as I'm reading that, I'm thinking about the guy in the hospital in Austin being delivered despite the fact that he's living with devastating and indeed life-threatening injury. It's the same thing, Jean. It's the same thing. Thank you so much for writing this article. Again, everyone, go to theconversation.com. Jean Rees is a clinical associate professor of law, the co-director of the USC Immigration Clinic at the University of Southern California. I appreciate your time, and I appreciate your effort.
1: Thank you so much. Thanks for having me.
0: You're welcome. This, everyone, is the Wednesday edition of The Attitude. We will schmooze tomorrow, everyone. Ciao.

In the City. The Jam's 1977 debut single, written by an 18-year-old Paul Weller, the band's leader and guitarist. For a debut single, it did quite well on the UK charts, reaching number 40, and foretelling the band's coming success. And whether you live in the city, or the country, or somewhere in between, welcome to First Wave, where we deliver the finest classic and contemporary punk and garage rock, new wave, and surf music. I'm Peter, your host, as we indulge ourselves in the music we love. Before we get started, I'd like to say hi and a welcome to everybody listening via KIDE in Hoopa, California. And a big shout out to KIDE for carrying First Wave. Okay, let's kick off the first set with a bit of new wave. Here are the Go-Go's.

the Go-Go's kicked things off with I'm the Only One from the group's 1984 album, Talk Show. We then headed into the garage with New York City's The Sheep and their 1966 release, Thinking About It. Next, and also from New York City, came the Ramones with Beat on the Brat from their 1976 self-titled debut album. We closed the set with The Pyramids and their 1963 release, Penetration. The song enjoyed significant success, spending 10 weeks on the Billboard Hot 100, peaking at number 18. Alrighty then, over to England with The Headcoatees.

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3: And this is Hayden from Quick Romance. And you're listening to First Wave, the show that curates and serves the finest classic to modern punk and garage rock, new wave and surf.

we began the set with the Head Coat Tees, a fixture of the 1990s Medway music scene. We heard Give It To Me from their 1991 album, Girlsville. We then flew to Oslo, Norway for a new wave classic, Take On Me from 1985 by A-ha. It's interesting to note that the original version of Take On Me, released in 1984, found success only in Norway, peaking at number 3. A second attempt to gain traction with a re-recorded and remixed version in early 1985 went nowhere. Fast forward to late 1985, when Take On Me was released for a third time after another re-recording and remix. Bingo! The song hit number 1 in 26 countries, including the US, where it stayed in the top 10 for 7 weeks. Besides being one of the best-selling singles of all time, Take On Me has racked up nearly 3 billion streams so far on Spotify alone. As they say, third time's a charm. After A-ha, we went back to England for a quick romance and their 2025 release, Zero Tick. Word has it that they'll be releasing their first full album in the coming months. The Beach Boys then took us for a hot rod ride with Shutdown from 1963, and we close the set back in the garage with Newcastle, Delaware's State of Mind and their 1967 release, Move. So let's supersize the next set, starting with The Clash.

All right. The Clash kicked things off with Should I Stay or Should I Go from their 1982 Combat Rock album, followed by those New York proto-punkers, The Velvet Underground and Cool It Down, a cut from their 1970 album, Loaded. Next, the Sonics from Tacoma, Washington provided some garage rockin' with their 1965 release, Strychnine, before we went back over to England for Helen Love and Shifty Disco Girl from 2000. Boston's Pixies followed Helen Love with their 1989 release, Here Comes Your Man. And finally, from Manchester, England, the Buzzcocks wrapped up the set with their 1978 single, Love You More. Here are the Primitives.

Wild Thing indeed. The Trogs closed the set with their 1966 classic, followed by Australia's The Atlantics, who took us to the beach with their 1963 instrumental, Bombora. Kicking things off with the Primitives with Rattle My Cage from 2011. Well, after today's musical feast, I don't think anyone could rattle my cage, no matter how hard they tried. But fear not, I'll be back next week with another helping of the music you love. You can see the playlist and stream this week's and download previous shows at radioasheville.org/first-wave. 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The Safaris take us out this week with Surfer Joe from 1963. Keep rocking, my friends.

This time in the Global Village, we celebrate European Folk Day, started in 2023 by the European Folk Network to celebrate the traditional arts across the continent. We will celebrate with a variety of folk and neo-folk artists and styles. And we'll get things underway with a group that almost single-handedly helped to kick off a folk revival in Finland. This is music from Vartina as we begin this visit to the Global Village.

celebrating European Folk Day, this time here in the Global Village, an event that started in 2023, started by the European Folk Network, and the whole purpose to celebrate traditional arts across the continent, and celebrations in a variety of ways with community events and performances and much more. And here in the Global Village, we are celebrating with an array of different traditional and neo-traditional sounds from across the continent, and we got a little bit of a taste of that in the course of that round of music. There at the end, the Irish and English band Fluke with their two-flute lead lineup and their album Sanju, and a medley of tunes that they did, Jig for Sham, The Dawn Wall, Johnny's D, and Time Waver from, again, the Sanju album from Fluke. We also heard some music from the Swedish, Danish, Belgium folk fusion big band, as they describe themselves, Spoket I Koket, and their Grandlot album. Jig Till John was the tune that we heard from them. Out of Italy, with their electro folk sound, some fun things from Radio Tutti, and we dipped into their Twang Club album for Emende 2025. And all that started with Vartina, which started as a schoolgirl group, and it really marked the beginning of a remarkable explosion of traditional music to come out of Finland. And in 2025, they released their first album in 10 years, the Kieli album, and we heard Marushka from that. To start things out for us this time here in the Global Village, a short break when we return. We'll go a little bit further back with the help of early music master Jordi Savai. He did a couple of albums called The Celtic Viol, an instrument that traces its history back to about the 15th century. He is a master of that instrument, and in the course of his career has explored early music, actually in a number of different contexts and drawing on traditions actually from around the world, but with these Celtic viol releases, exploring the traditional Irish and Scottish music. And we'll hear some of that, a medley of The Music Priest and Scotch Mary from the first Celtic viol album. Jordi Savai coming up in just a minute when we're back in the Global Village.

celebrating European Folk Day this time here in the Global Village, and there are another range of styles from across the continent. At the end, from the accordion group from Portugal, Danças Ocultas, and from their Inspirar album, we just heard Travesuras. We also heard French accordionist Rémy Joffre from his Cora 4 album with Laboratorium. From Brittany, Erwan Menge and his group from the Spee album did a medley of Vacuum and Imago. And we started with the acclaimed early music master Jordi Savai. And from the Celtic Viol album, we heard a medley of The Musical Priest and Scotch Mary, bringing together some traditional music of Scotland and Ireland on that project. And that here in the Global Village, I'm Chris Heim here with you. Short break, and when we return, we'll hear some music from some members of English folk royalty. Norma Waterson and her daughter Eliza Carthy did an album together called The Gift. We'll hear a traditional tune from that in just a minute when we return to the Global Village.

two artists who celebrate the traditional sounds of the Mediterranean, guitarist Mauro Palmas and accordionist Giacomo Vardu from the Sehida album with Adalesia. We also heard a Danish folk duo by the name of Flowering from their Fondering album. Dance Tree was the tune from them. And a traditional tune from Eliza Carthy and Norma Watterson, considered an American traditional tune, but probably has its roots in some older European songs. And it appears on the Gift album from Eliza Carthy and her mom, Norma Watterson. Poor Wayfaring Stranger is what started that set. And with that, just about ending our little celebration of European Folk Day, an event, as we mentioned, that started in 2023 to celebrate the traditional arts of Europe and celebrating really quite a flowering of traditional music across Europe and groups that are not just sticking to the traditions, but adding some exciting new developments to the sounds as well. We'll leave you actually with one last one from a Swedish group called Grupa. And in the course of a number of albums, they have explored traditional music in a number of different places, including Sweden, Norway, Iceland, Poland, and also Iberia. We'll dip into the Iberia album for a song called Start Singing. And before we start that, our usual reminder that playlists for this and all of our shows, information about upcoming programs, world music news, videos, links to a variety of additional information and more, all of that is on our Facebook page. You'll find that at facebook.com/globalvillageradio. That is also a great place to get in touch, or you can also email info@kmuw.org. Global Village is a production of KMUW, Wichita Public Radio.

0: By the time this episode airs, Donald Trump will have been inaugurated as the 47th president of the United States. Just like during the first Trump administration, grave threats to science and the use of science in public policymaking will be under attack. The voices of scientists and science supporters are more critical now than ever. Science is nonpartisan, and it's an essential tool for our democracy and the health and well-being of our entire planet and all of its citizens. I'm your host, Jess Phoenix, and this is Science. Joining me is Dr. Jen Jones, Director for the Center for Science and Democracy here at the Union of Concerned Scientists.
1: Her work focuses on the effective use of science in public policy, which I know our audience really appreciates. Jen, I wish we were talking under different circumstances, because if we learned anything from the first Trump presidency, it's that science will be under near constant attack. UCS documented 207 attacks on science during the last Trump administration. So I would like to ask you, what are some of the agencies whose work or whose scientists will be most at risk from Trump's efforts to stifle science?
2: Well, I can talk about the ways I'm expecting or will be watching for the Trump administration to possibly sideline science. And I'm thinking about three different sort of areas, if you will. There will be an effort to actually silence scientists and the science that they do. There will be an effort to destroy the specific rules and regulations that are science-backed, evidence-informed, that give us that clean water, clean air, safe transportation. And then there will be efforts to really have politically appointed judges and courts become arbiters of science as opposed to agencies, right? So we're going, so conceivably after the scientists, going after the rules, and then using courts to decide scientific matters as opposed to subject matter experts. So, you know, I think it's fair to say, based on messaging, what we've heard directly from incoming President Trump and his cabinet nominees, that every agency that does science is under threat. And so I really believe that this is truly a science emergency, that every agency, all aspects of the federal government are threatened. So, in terms of UCS or in terms of the Center for Science and Democracy, you know, some of the agencies that we're especially watching and concerned about would be the EPA, you know, for instance, because we've already heard so much disinformation about the EPA, about the work that they do. And, you know, again, a good reminder is to understand what is the basic function of the protection agency, right? To keep the environment clean, to keep it healthy, and so that it's there to support us. And it always does. It comes back down to that clean air and water. So the Environmental Protection Agency is there to help develop and enforce, again, those regulations and policies that, by the way, the public supports. There was even a new report that came out last year that the vast majority was like over 88% support existing funding for the EPA or increasing funding for the EPA. And so these are agencies that the public may not understand the nuanced work that's done, but they appreciate the work that's done to keep us safe. And so, EPA helps create and enforce those policies that keep chemicals, you know, out of your food system, that works to, again, regulate emissions out of a tailpipe that certainly cause climate change, but also might cause asthma, lead in drinking water, you know, all those basic things that keep us safe. Now, for those of us who want clean air and clean drinking water, we need to remember that there's a group of people who want to profit through the chemical industry. And so, you know, when I think about the science emergency, it's it's understanding that, you know, President Trump, based on his first administration, and again, what he's signaling for his second administration, is that, you know, they want to get rid of the policies and regulations that keep us safe, because by doing so, it will allow corporate greed. It will allow those industries to increase their profit. So I think we'll see certainly a lot of rules and regulations that the EPA attacked. I think at Health and Human Services, HHS, the same thing. We will see, already we have seen vaccine skepticism, you know, by the nominated head, RFK Jr. at HHS. And so forth and so on with every agency. And, you know, I would also remind folks that those are sort of the obvious agencies that are very sort of science forward. But, you know, when you think about the Department of Justice, when you think about, there are other agencies that also collect data, the Census Bureau, you know, in the first Trump administration, they tried to change categories of the census that would have really fundamentally changed the way we count people in this country, which matters greatly for how our democracy is run, how money gets distributed, and so forth.
3: So you really segued nicely into what I was going to ask you next, which is, it's about people's short-term memories. They can remember attacks on science in the short term, but if things don't significantly change your day-to-day life, the average person may not remember that, you know, Trump's 1.0 administration sidelined science on the northern spotted owl and the threats facing its habitat, or that the EPA under Donald Trump's first presidency refused to regulate perchlorate in drinking water, which is in rocket fuel and explosives. In case you didn't have that one at the tip of your tongue, as most of our listeners probably didn't. But so if the average person doesn't notice all of these attacks, why should your average person be worried about future attacks on science?
2: You know, last year, our climate and energy team here at UCS published a report that showed that every person in this country had lived in an area that was impacted by a natural disaster. If I recall, you know, that included, I live in a hurricane area. I have gone through now multiple major hurricanes in the last few years. Wildfires that happened recently in Southern California that were devastating and driven by a winter drought there. So all of us are experiencing certainly the climate change impacts and dire threats on a routine basis. We're all impacted by it. And so I think that shows up, or we should be reminded of that, on a routine basis. When you're dealing with extreme weather, it's often a good reminder to go and see if and how that weather might be attributed to climate change. So, and I would also give a shout out to the folks here at UCS that work on climate attribution science, which is able to make that link between a climate change impact and attributing it to climate change itself. But I tell you what, it does not take long to be reminded about unsafe drinking water when within hours or days you could conceivably have chemicals and toxins ending up in that water through a change of policy. I'm going to go back again to, I think about sort of how does federal science show up in my life on a daily basis? I count on good federal science at the FDA to make sure that the medicines that me and my family take are safe. Right? And if somebody's not there, if that science is not happening through those rigorous checks and protocols that give us that medicine, it's conceivable that I could wake up in a very short amount of time and that medicine would not be safe. I think about, again, all the issues around safe transportation. Think about the FAA and all the work that they do to operate public transportation, federal aviation, you know, to simple practices that make it, you know, flying these days is extremely safe, right? I mean, I'm old enough to remember even a few decades ago when it was so much less safe. And that is also due to good science, good regulation, good policy. You start with that, you start putting importance of this federal science and the lack of it could show up in your life in a very dramatic way very quickly.
3: This ties into something you mentioned earlier, but one thing people may have heard over and over in the media is that President Trump's policies will have a chilling effect on science. And that's a little bit less concrete than if he outright fires a bunch of scientists or dissolves government agencies. So can you explain in a little more detail what a chilling effect on science is and why that's dangerous?
2: Remember, one of the main reasons that it's likely, you know, President Trump will sideline scientists and sideline science. And, you know, ultimately, I really believe this comes down to profit and power. The goal, again, is to sideline the good science that keeps the public safe in favor of empowering corporate greed. And so the goal there.

0: have, you know, credentials and experience and have gone through a merit-based system to demonstrate they know how to do that scientific work. One of the goals that Trump has talked about has been to reclassify those and either, number one, reclassify them, number one, so he can fire them, or equally or perhaps more dangerous, reclassify those positions so they can become politically appointed. So there's the threat of Schedule F. There'll be a lot of legal maneuvers that will have to happen before it might actually take place. That alone, though, is a threat that has that chilling effect. So let's then go on to that harassment element. Scientists should be able to do that work free of harassment and influence. And so currently, all scientific agencies have adopted what are called scientific integrity policies that provide scientists those protections to do their work free of that political harassment and influence. I'm expecting that whether it's in week one or shortly thereafter, we will see Trump roll back those scientific integrity policies that exist. It'll require him rolling back an executive order that was created under the last administration. But already even signaling the rollback of those, i.e. telling scientists within agencies that we're taking away one of the safeguards you have, also creates that chilling effect. It both can stop scientists from doing the work that they're currently doing, pausing it, altering it, and or just get them to leave an agency. That's another way that chilling will happen. I think in some ways the chilling has already begun. Really unprecedented to see. I guess it was in maybe November or December when we saw Elon Musk using Twitter to essentially publicly dox federal scientists. Again, unheard of, calling scientists out by name and position. They ran specific offices. He called them out in tweets by name, by office, and essentially threatened them, ridiculed them. And that also has a chilling effect. A lot of these tactics come down to really scaring, harassing, and intimidating scientists to stop doing that work, to leave those positions. So whether the position is going to be shuttered, whether it's going to be filled with somebody who passes a political litmus test, but it's done to basically get rid of good science that keeps us safe so that they can politicize scientists or science in the name of corporate greed.
1: The last time around when Trump was elected, we saw big movements like the March for Science, which made headlines and raised public awareness around the globe. What do you think the scientific community and our supporters, both the UCS supporters and the supporters of science in general, what do we need to focus on to make sure the public is aware of the threats facing science?
0: First off, I think that last point is, number one, just continue to help make folks aware of these threats. This is a science emergency. We don't have to understand the inner workings of the government to know that it keeps us safe. Again, there's so many great reports that have come out in the past few years that have shown, by and large, the public really trusts scientists and supports federal scientists and supports, again, agencies like the EPA who do that work. So all of us can use our voice to help champion science. You know, in that line too, when I think about education, I would say something all of us can do right now and today is to make sure we are up to date on the UCS disinformation playbook. Disinformation has played such a role in getting us to where we are in the past few years and the amount of anti-science disinformation that we're already seeing just absolutely be, spewed. All of us are subject to disinformation, so we need to know how to recognize it and to counter it. And so go see the UCS playbook for how to do that. Now, some other ways that folks can join us here at UCS and some of the efforts that we're doing. Become a supporter if you're not. Check out becoming a member of our science network if you happen to be a science scientist and

0: eligible to do that. So let's go back to that supporter network. You know, I'm so excited to share that just in the past week or so, UCS delivered a letter to, I think, every member of Congress championing the need for science. And so we had more than 25,000 members, supporters, scientists, science just advocates sign on to this letter that we delivered to Congress. And folks can go and see that letter on our website. Keep an eye out as we do trainings for other ways that people can get involved, such as writing public comments on proposed pieces of policy, rules, and writing comments to help inform federal rules and policies. And so what that looks like is each of us is allowed to weigh in when the federal government proposes a new rule on, again, whether it's something around transportation or climate or the census or whatever it might be. Those can go out for public comment. And what that looks like is you going onto the federal website and writing a letter and saying who you are and why you support it or object to it. And so we work with groups around the country to help train them up and individuals as well through webinars and trainings. And then also, again, just using that voice to remind your community about the power of science. And so that can look like some of the toolkits in terms of writing a letter to the editor in your local community. When we talk about this work at the federal level, you know, yes, there is the DC Beltway where a lot of this, the nitty gritty and a lot of the politicking happens. But really, we have to remember that's being done in our name and for us in all the communities that we live at across the country. And ultimately, you know, good rules, good policies, good science. The goal is that it's done so that it plays out in our community. And so that's just a powerful reminder that we need that voice inside DC, but we also need that voice in your own community.
1: Okay, Jen, you mentioned some things around scientific integrity before, but there is something called the Scientific Integrity Act. So I was hoping you could talk a little bit about what that specific act is and why it matters.
0: Great. Love it. So scientific integrity, again, a set of practices that would help protect scientists and keep them free of that political interference and harassment. And so, you know, right now, federal agencies that we've talked about, they have a scientific integrity policy in place because under the Biden administration, there was an executive order that was issued requiring agencies to adopt a final scientific integrity policy. So this work, the idea of scientific integrity has been decades in the making. UCS has pushed all administration over the past decades around scientific integrity. And over the years, we've seen it get taken up by agencies more and more and more to the point where we now had an executive order requiring agencies. And so at the end of 2024, we saw, I think, nearly every agency issue a final scientific integrity policy. Now, here's the thing. On day one of a new Trump administration, those can be rolled back because those policies were created by an executive order and not a law through Congress. They can be simply rolled back at the stroke of a pen. Hence the need for a piece of legislation passed by Congress that would enshrine scientific integrity in law. And so that is the Scientific Integrity Act that we have worked with or advocated with Congress for many years to push this forward. We will continue to do so. Representative Paul Tonko out of New York has been the lead champion of scientific integrity over years and has continued to push for scientific integrity. I hope and I expect in the new Congress, we will see the bill reintroduced and we will continue to push for it and advocate for it and scientific integrity in law, period, for those protections that could then protect that federal scientist regardless of political administration. Jess, let me raise one other thing and talk a little bit about how scientific integrity is possibly under threat in the next administration as well. So I've just mentioned that the president could essentially roll back an executive order that requires agencies to have scientific integrity policies. In November and December of 2024, we saw the House Oversight Committee signal that they are coming after scientific integrity in the new Congress. What happened is House Oversight, which really does have far-reaching abilities to hold hearings, call witnesses, subpoena evidence on just about anything. House Oversight sent a letter or letters, pardon me, to three federal agencies, the EPA, HHS, and Department of Interior, requiring those agencies to submit a lot of documents, correspondence, and other materials on scientific integrity policies, scientific integrity officers, and essentially anything related to scientific integrity in those agencies. That's really scary and worrisome. The way the letters have been written signal that we should expect the new Congress, and this is James Comer, who's the head of House Oversight Committee, to likely hold what I have been told could look like McCarthy-style hearings coming after science and scientific integrity. So I can't report any more at this time as we wait for the new Congress to really kick into gear. But I think it is a very worrisome sign that the new Congress is expecting to politicize scientists and science even more for political gain.
1: We are wrapping up, and I like to end by asking my guests a two-part question. So, Jen, we are the Union of Concerned Scientists. Why are you concerned?
0: I'm really concerned because in my career, I have lived and worked in, gosh, more than 40 countries around the world. I have spent a lot of my career focused on issues of environmental justice and equity. I, as an educator and a former professor, have worked for that next generation of scientists. I have been the recipient of the good science that keeps us safe. I am concerned because so many of those things that do provide the basic protections for us are at risk. And whether the species perpetuates for millennia to come or not, there are those of us and our neighbors who will suffer today and in the short term if all of us are not concerned and do our part. So I'm concerned because the evidence in front of me tells me I should be.
1: That's a great answer. Very scientist forward. I love it. And so then the second part of the question, it's more positive, more motivational, but what are you doing about that concern?
0: You know, that comes back, I mean, aside from all the work, you know, here at UCS, I tell you, well, some of the things I'm doing are just constantly continuing to expand the way I think about equity. Thinking about, you know, who I can work with to find ways to find joy to increase how science benefits so many of us. I know, again, it sounds a little basic, but I think we have such an amazing opportunity and need to remind people the joy of the endeavor of science, of scientific inquiry. The basic joy of being curious, of asking questions about our world. Why does this look this way? How did we get here? So helping pass on that mindset, helping people learn about science, the value of it, the joy of it. I wish I did more writing around that. Perhaps that should be a personal goal for the year. That would certainly be positive in a way, because I do think we've spent today, for an example, a lot of our time talking about the dire parts. But I am also working through UCS, but in these other arenas as well, to remind us everything that science has given us thus far. It has the potential to solve so many problems. And that should be empowering.
2: Many thanks to Dr. Jen Jones and to Omari Spears for production help. This will be the last episode of This is Science with Jess Phoenix. I will miss every single one of you. 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

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Enjoy Democracy Now! 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
1: Coming up on Making Contact.
2: Many deported veterans say it's very difficult to come home until you're dead, and then your corpse can be shipped home because deported veterans have the right to burial benefits to be buried in a veteran's cemetery back home. So many deported veterans say that the only way they can get home to the United States is in a coffin.
3: When you ask for your benefits, it becomes an issue. Oh, you know, you're not a citizen, so walk on that first. But when you die, they're like, ooh, thank God, we'll take him back. No questions asked.
1: This week on Making Contact, three veterans, two of them deported and now naturalized citizens, and the laws that sent them away.
4: Semper Fi, always faithful. It is the famous motto of the U.S. Marines. But has the U.S. shown the same commitment to those who served?
5: Deported veterans, some of whom are decorated and wounded, remain absent from the debate in Washington over immigration reform. Thousands have been deported in recent years.
6: Deported veterans is a term that shouldn't even exist. Most of them lived in America their entire lives, and as a result of some sort of infraction, they've gotten deported.
7: The misdemeanors, that's a very minor issue, and in fact, there's members of Congress serving today who have misdemeanors.
1: 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Making Contact is a public affairs radio program bringing you grassroots voices and critical context to provide you with a deeper understanding of the world, the forces that influence it, and the people struggling to make it better. 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Today we meet at the intersection of veterans and ICE and the specific story of deportation dystopia. In order to serve in the U.S. military, non-citizens must be green card holders. Depending on whether one's map includes National Guard and Reserves, non-citizens make up about 3 to 5% of active military membership. Immigration reform happens in the language of law, debated by Congress, signed by a president, entered on the public record. An executive order can be undone by the administration that follows it, and a departmental policy is only guidance. Any official can follow it or not at their own discretion. So the people who chose to serve in the U.S. military, who call this country home, live at the mercy of politicians, presidents, and paperwork.
8: Serving in the U.S. military can offer a path to citizenship. Apply to become a U.S. citizen by contacting USCIS. Veterans and military members can apply free of charge for naturalization. 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
9: Every administration from 1996 deported people, okay? So it's not a... This is not a Republican citizen, you know, or none of that. This is every administration. This is Obama, this is Biden, this is Bush.
1: This is James Linwood Smith II from Black Deported Veterans of America, an organization dedicated to supporting veterans deported by every administration over the last several decades. One of those veterans is David Bariu. David served in the Army, was deported to Kenya, and came home in 2022.
3: My story was I came to the States as a F-1 student. 3 days after getting my visa, the Nairobi embassy got bombed. So the 98 bomb blast, that's when it happened. So 3 days, I was in school. Southern Arkansas University. I went on a holiday to Dallas. So me and my friends end up meeting this recruiter. So the recruiter was asking questions and would, you know, so he found out we're international students. And he's, okay, and then you're here legally, you know, you qualify to join the military, you get free education, and you'll be a citizen. And I'm like, free schooling and citizen, that's a good deal. So with that said, I joined the Army. I went through everything basic, AIT. I was stationed at Fort Lewis in Tacoma, Washington. At the two-year period, almost at the two-year period, my unit commander calls on me and inquired about how I got into the military. And he was like, the reason why I'm asking these questions is because your recruiter is being court-martialed at Fort Hood, Texas, for recruiting internationals. You are one of them, one of the internationals, so you need to go out there and be a witness in this case. I went to Fort Hood. He was found guilty of recruiting internationals, trying to meet his quota, because that's what recruiters do. The military was advised they had to discharge me. So my commander was like, hey, we are discharging you, but you get a honorable discharge because you did nothing wrong.
0: David no longer had the student visa that let him stay. He no longer had the protection of enlistment. His only way forward was to file for naturalization.
3: My first naturalization attempt was in Dallas. This lawyer was able to say, no, you qualify for naturalization serving under hostility period. It was going well. Everything was looking good. I was getting good response. It got to the point of the naturalization appointment. And then I get a letter from immigration saying they've canceled the naturalization based on unforeseen circumstances. With the cancellation, it gave immigration the green light to come and get me. And it didn't take long. One early morning, 5 o'clock in the morning, they came to my apartment, knocked at the door, pretended to be looking for somebody else. And they flipped the document. They showed my face. And they said, no, we're looking for you. They started taking anything that connected me to the military. That was kind of weird. So they picked up my class A's, my certifications from the apartment, and I had no criminal record, so it didn't make sense. Why are you getting this guy? Give him his paper. Why did you cancel the naturalization? He wasn't a criminal. So I got detained, and they put me as a high risk in detention, Haskell Detention Center, Texas. I wasn't married, I had no kids, so I was by myself, basically. So after 1 year, stressing out, not knowing what's going on, nobody reached out. Even the Air Force Reserve did not reach out. So after 1 year, they deported me. So I got escorted with 3 ICE officers all the way to Kenya. 3 took me back to Nairobi. Once I landed and we left the plane, we were walking, I think, towards customs. They went their own route. They don't hand you over to anybody. They just let you in.
10: We say lobby.
3: Yeah.
10: Bye.
3: Bye-bye.
9: The Immigration Act of 1996, what it did was it took away immigration judges' ability to look at the cases of individual people. We know that deportations did happen beforehand, but nothing like they did once that happened in 1996 and they started utilizing this thing of aggravated felonies.
0: 2 words did most of this. Aggravated felony. Mike Wishney teaches at Yale Law School, and he's spent the last 3 decades watching what they can be made to mean.
11: My name is Mike Wishney. I am a lawyer and a full-time professor at Yale Law School, where I teach primarily in the clinical programs, which means the courses I teach involve students under my supervision handling real cases for real clients. I direct the Veterans Legal Services Clinic at Yale Law School, and I co-direct the Worker and Immigrant Rights Advocacy Clinic. In 1996, of course, Bill Clinton is running for re-election, and he famously was trying to triangulate. And so he was looking to move right in various ways and dispense with a bunch of positions that he thought had dragged down Democratic candidates in the past. And so in 1996, before the November election, he supported and signed 3 massive anti-immigrant laws. The first was in April of 96, the Anti-Terrorism and Effective Death Penalty Act, or AEDPA, A-E-D-P-A. That was in April of 96. In August of 96 was the Welfare Act. And in September was IRA-IRA, the Illegal Immigration and Immigrant Responsibility Act. So a major portion of AEDPA targeted immigrants, even though it was called terrorism and death penalty, it targeted immigrants and expanded the definition of aggravated felony. The Welfare Act significantly targeted immigrants. Approximately 40% of the savings that were purported to result from the Welfare Act were by taking away welfare and various public benefits from legal immigrants who were receiving them. Immigrants without status were generally ineligible for public benefits, but the 96 Welfare Act took away public benefits. And then came IRA-IRA, which for sure expanded the aggravated felony definition. So to me, there was this trio of bills that Clinton wanted to say, I'm the Democrat who's pro-death penalty and anti-immigrant and anti-welfare. But the theme throughout all three of those bills was targeting immigrants and disproportionately attributing problems in society to immigrants. And Clinton was running hard for re-election, and he was very happy to sign all of those. So in that broad sweep, one of the significant things that Congress did that Clinton signed the bill into law was to further expand the definition of aggravated felony, to significantly expand the mandatory detention situations where people were ineligible for being considered for bond and just had to stay sitting in prison while their case played out.
10: Can you please discuss aggravated felony, its initial intention, and then how the scope has expanded and what has resulted?
11: The term aggravated felony was introduced more than 35 years ago by Congress. Initially, it referred to a very short list of the most serious crimes that exist, like murder and rape. Unfortunately, Congress has repeatedly lengthened the list of criminal offenses that qualify for this term in immigration law, aggravated felony, to the point where today the statute is pages and pages long, going through all manner of criminal offenses, including many criminal offenses that are neither aggravated nor a felony. They can be low level and they can be misdemeanors, but they will still fit under this definition for immigration purposes only of aggravated felony. And those who are convicted of this long list of, again, crimes that may be neither aggravated nor even a felony are ineligible for various forms of relief from deportation, ineligible for naturalization, which matters particularly to deported veterans. It's become really a kind of a monster of a concept, and Republicans and Democrats alike have seemed to have an unending appetite to add to this list under this label that began, again, is only the most serious crimes and sounds pretty scary. Aggravated felon sounds like a pretty serious thing. But when turnstile jumping in New York City subways can be an aggravated felony, you realize it's really kind of jumped the shark as a concept. So in that broad sweep, one of the significant things that Congress did that Clinton signed the bill into law was to further expand the definition of aggravated felony, to significantly expand the mandatory detention situations where people were ineligible for being considered for bond and just had to stay sitting in prison while their case played out. So IRA-IRA, the 96 law, also said that people with an aggravated felony can never ask for bond. You are just locked up for the duration of your case. If your case takes 5 years up and down the appeals, up and down, you just have to sit in jail for 5 years. You can't even ask a judge to consider whether you might be dangerous or a flight risk. You're just automatically detained. Now, that's also been challenged. There's been lots of hundreds of cases gone up to the Supreme Court several times. And the Supreme Court has generally upheld that kind of mandatory detention. And then separately, they're not eligible for bond at all. They just have to sit in jail.
0: We'll be right back after a short break.
12: 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Okay, now back to the show.
0: Welcome back to Making Contact. I'm your host this week, Stephanie Sharp. There's one document that has to be delivered to anyone in removal proceedings. It's called the Notice to Appear. To understand what it does, we sat down with Amanda Schuft at the Immigrant Defenders Law Center in Los Angeles.
13: The NTA, you think of it like a criminal complaint, what the district attorney would file. ICE is the prosecutor in immigration court, so it has immigration charges. If you were charged with a crime, the crime would be, alleged crime would be listed on the complaint. They're alleging that you committed this crime. That's what the NTA does, is it initiates a case before the immigration court. The government has to establish that something has happened that has rendered that person deportable by law. And in the case of many deported veterans, that is a criminal conviction. The grounds of deportability as it relates to the criminal grounds apply to veterans as they would apply to any other person, regardless of whether that veteran served honorably, regardless of whether that veteran was injured, faced combat. And you could look at the higher rates of veterans having post-service convictions is higher than the general population. And that relates to things like PTSD, trouble readjusting, all of those things. And that's what we've seen a lot with our veteran clients is coming back, struggling in that time, picking up some convictions. And one easy ground of deportability to understand is a controlled substance related conviction. And that would make an lawful permanent resident deportable. So obviously all of the veterans who were deported didn't get to naturalize.
0: In David's story, we saw an example of just that, a promise made and a promise betrayed. While some cases in the field of veteran deportation warrant scrutiny, greater offenses do happen and do come with sentences which get served. As many of the folks we spoke to continue to tell us, the likelihood of having some kind of encounter with the criminal justice system is much higher right after discharge from the military. We'll take a moment now to learn about Hector Barajas. Hector came to the United States as a child, received his residency, and enlisted in the Army's Airborne Unit. Hector now operates the Deported Veterans Support House in Tijuana, and after a short introduction, we'll hear Hector's naturalization story.
9: Basically, I would say it really starts with this man here. The fortitude for him to stand in that hot weather in his uniform at the border with the sign that began to raise the attention about deported veterans, plus his outreach in two different organizations like Veterans for Peace and ACLU that helped get the movement started.
14: We have 500 plus veterans that we have identified, and these guys identified another 100. You're not going to have a for sure number, but we could say we have been in contact with veterans facing deportation through 50 plus countries.
0: Hector, tell us your story.
14: I served the military for 6 years. I had issues with alcohol and drugs, and that's what led me into deportation proceedings. 2004, I was in Mexico, maybe 6 months. And I said, hell, I'm not saying Mexico is not my country. But it was real easy back then. You could get time, but they weren't as harsh back then as they are now. And basically, I snuck back in. And from 2004 through 2009, I stayed out of trouble and didn't get caught. And then I got put over for a minor traffic ticket. I forgot to pay a ticket. So they took me in and they reinstated my deportation. I was in Maryland Loma Detention Center for 6 months and I got deported again. I could have got time, didn't get any. But I decided, you know what, I want to do it the right way. But I had no idea what I was doing. What actually worked was working with the ACLU, and it took about 3 years.
0: Every veteran and every advocate we spoke with told us the same thing about naturalization, that the agency will find any reason it can to say no. Here's Hector on what that looked like for him.
14: When you file for your citizenship, they have, let's say, 90 days. If they don't give you an answer, then you could file a lawsuit. I believe is what it is. I started down that process, and they said, okay, yes, we're ready to make a decision, but you need to retract your lawsuit. Then there was a point when I was supposed to get my fingerprints, and I had an appointment with USCIS at a federal building in San Diego, but Border Patrol would not let me go through. So then we had to do it at the border. Then finally for the interview, it was in San Diego again. Again, they would not let me go. And when I was almost ready to get my citizenship, they said, by the way, we're going to attempt to deny you. So you have to write a good argument why I should have been denied. One of the reasons they were denying me is because they were saying I was an active gang member. But because I grew up in Compton, yes, I grew up around gang members. And yes, I was at one point. But if I talk to somebody from a neighborhood, it's not because we're planning the next drive-by. It's because we just grew up together. So finally they said, okay, we're going to give you your citizenship. And then the day that I was supposed to get my citizenship, somebody had written an article, criminal immigrant gets their citizenship. I had to talk to my attorney and give him a verbal statement saying that it was a mistake on their part. And because they had written on the Washington Times that I crossed the border twice, but I only crossed the border once. So anyways, it was basically a misquote. And if I were denied, they would deny me.
0: We learned earlier that with the help of the ACLU, Hector became a naturalized citizen after 3 years of work. David, on the other hand, was deported in 2008. 5 years later, he found James and Hector through social media.
3: In social media, when we got deported, was not a thing. It wasn't that big. And that's the only thing that has brought awareness of deportation. Because other than that, they were just lost. Hector said he thought he was by himself. Same thing. I thought I was by myself.
0: For 14 years, David lived in exile.
3: My naturalization application was just before the invert was a thing. So I got the receipting for my naturalization. And then when the invets kicked in, I just had to put in my application in. Hey, I'm a deported veteran. I've applied for my naturalization. I want to come back. Mine was coming back for my naturalization interview. That's the reason I came back.
10: You had to stay.
3: Yes.
0: It's not to say that Hector or David had it easy as soon as they were naturalized. Their communities have come around them, and their hearts still exist to serve. Just now, David mentioned the term IMVETS. Here's Michael to explain what the program is, and Amanda to summarize where it's at now.
11: You've probably heard of the program under the Biden administration, where they created a special initiative to try to identify and help deported veterans come home, called IMVET. IMVET's granted parole, which is immigration parole, which is different from criminal parole, but is a temporary status that allows someone to come into the country with work authorization, but is temporary, is only for a certain period of time, and it can be revoked at any time. So IMVETs mostly offered parole to deported veterans, which would allow them physically to come back home to their families and to work, but it was not a durable status. It could be taken away at any time. And as we're seeing in the current administration, they are absolutely terminating and revoking these kinds of temporary status, like parole, like TPS. Now, for deported veterans, still, this mattered a lot. I do not want to dismiss the enormous importance even one deported veteran to come home to their children, to their spouse, to their parents, to their community, and to be able to live and work and raise their family and be in their community. So while it was a limited status, it was enormously important, and I'm grateful to the Biden administration for having done what it did. For more durable status, what many deported veterans seek is to naturalize. That is the process of becoming a U.S. citizen.
2: And these deported veterans were typically eligible to naturalize while they were serving, while they're in the military. In fact, at times the military was supposed to help service members to naturalize. And it was sometimes the failure of the military to do their duty in assisting their current service members to get naturalized that caused the problems later.
13: We got a lot of deported veterans back through this initiative under this executive order. And it appears to us at this time that while this Immigrant Military Members and Veterans Initiative still exists in form of web page, it is not operating and is not staffed. And we have had no applications we filed or communication with the initiative since December. I can't say today that there is a path home for deported veterans right now. So we need a change in law.
0: We asked Amanda what she wanted you to know about the veterans her firm represents.
13: I think people need to know that the Department of Homeland Security and the Department of Defense make promises to young people who have made a very big decision to put their lives on the line. In times of war, in post-9/11, when people were facing combat frequently, and we're currently at war now, and we're hearing reports of very difficult situations that our young people in the Navy are facing. And if those people are not citizens or were not citizens, the government made promises to them to expedite that path. And also people who came back after serving, after facing combat, after struggling to reintegrate, didn't necessarily have access to services, to mental health services, to reintegration services, to housing services, or maybe financial support that would put them in a position to be able to access those services in a private sector, but unable to access services they were entitled to. So there's several levels of failings of the U.S. government to these people. And I think one thing that has always impressed me with our deported veteran clients is even after decades of having been cast out from the country they signed up to fight for, or even potentially lose their lives for, when people have returned, I've heard things like, God bless America. And if I was asked to sign up today, I would sign my name on that dotted line.
9: Anybody that's been deported has already served a sentence of some time. Bring them home. All right. I'm one of the ones that you can't naturalize them. At least give them their green card. And not in there. Now, they screw up again after that. Then you get to say we were right in the process. Almost everyone that I've seen since I've been doing this, almost everybody has gone on and done well. It's only been a couple of people that have reoffended.
0: Thank you for spending this time listening to Making Contact. A special thank you to Hector, James, David, Mike, Amanda, and the producers of and veterans featured in the documentaries American Exile and Bring Them Home. 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This is Making Contact, and I'm your host this week, Stephanie Sharp. This show was produced by myself and Dan Pavlish. Ace Estwick is our executive producer and engineer. 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
1: Hey, welcome to the program. On the line with us, our old buddy John Perkins, the author of numerous books, including the best-selling trilogy, Confessions of an Economic Hitman. His latest, The Art of the Steal, Trump and the Economic Hitman Presidency. JohnPerkins.org is the website, and of course the book is available wherever fine books are available, and your local public library for free. John, welcome back to the program.
2: Thank you, Tom. It's great to be with you again.
1: It is always nice to hang out with you, John. So for people who are not familiar with the whole economic hitman zeitgeist here, lay out the premise for us, what you used to do and who these people are.
2: Yeah, I think it's fair to say that, you know, this world is in a terrible crisis now, and I caused it. You know, the economic hitman strategy, which has been in play for a long time, which is really about exploiting other countries. It's about greed. It's about extreme materialism. It's about taking whatever it is that a country wants or its corporations want. And that was my job, was to strike deals with countries that had resources our corporations wanted, like oil, raise huge loans to those countries from the World Bank or one of its sister organizations, loans that ultimately they couldn't repay, so we called on their collateral, which was oil or some other resource. Today it would be lithium or some of the rare minerals, as well as oil, and asked them to vote with us on the next United Nations vote against Cuba or China or whoever, allow us to build a military base on their soil. And actually, this type of system has created what economists are calling a death economy. An economic system that's consuming and polluting itself toward extinction. And, you know, we're all seeing it now. And, you know, we like to say, well, the problem is climate change. The problem is income inequality. The problem, too much nuclear. It's too much AI. It's too much. The fact of the matter is the problem is this philosophy we have, this political and economic philosophy of more and more and more, and get people out there like me, economic hitmen, to work deals that continue to tear up the earth and exploit other people.
1: Yeah.
2: And, you know, that's why I wrote this book, because in a way, Trump symbolizes this. He's the epitome. He's not the first. He's not the only one. This is not a political book, a partisan book. But he represents the system in a way that makes us all sit up and take notice.
1: Indeed. And you talk about the four pillars of the whole economic hitman system. Shall we just go through those? You start out with the fear.
2: Yeah. Yeah, I mean, that's probably historically that's been the main one. And you know, it's fear of the other. You know, in the case of the United States right now, we're loaded with fear. You know, it's fear of the migrants. It's fear of AI. It's fear of not AI. It's fear of China. It's fear of this. It's fear of that. And there's also this whole side of it that's fear of not being successful, fear of being beaten out in whatever. And for other countries, of course, fear is this huge thing. So, you know, Trump just struck a deal on Greenland. And part of that was driven by fear that we were going to invade Greenland, Canada becoming a state. So on and on, this whole idea of fear, the fear of scarcity. Yeah, we've got to get more and more material stuff because there's not enough. We don't have enough. We don't want to fall behind. So that's been a primary one throughout history. In current times, the second pillar, which is debt, has really become much more important. Putting countries in debt, as I explained, that was really my job. But there's this other side of debt, which is loyalty debt. You know, you got to be loyal to Trump is extremely good at this. I did you a favor, and now you got to be loyal to me. Our whole politics is run on this now, Tom, unfortunately, that you know, big money goes into campaigns. And then the politicians who were financed by these campaigns, they owe these people debts. And so we see this pillar used over and over and over. And of course, here at home, people are in debt. There's college debt, there's healthcare debt, there's mortgage debt, there's credit card debt. And when you're in debt, you're hobbled. You know, You don't dare go against the system.
1: Somebody else owns you.
2: Somebody else owns you, exactly. Yeah, and Trump's extremely good at this. You know, he recognizes it's the Godfather syndrome. You know, like, hey, I gave you $10,000 for your daughter's wedding. Now you owe me.
1: Mm-hmm. Only in this case, I think it was several $100,000 for his son's wedding. Yeah.
2: Inflation.
1: There you go. Yeah, no, I totally get it. So the other pillars, anxiety over insufficiency and divide and conquer.
2: Yeah, so we don't have enough oil. We got to drill from more oil. We're insufficient with oil. We got to, you know, and we coal. We got to burn more and more coal. Like, come on, you know, we all know that we do not need more fossil fuels. We need to move in another direction, and that's kind of a standard one now. But this whole idea of anxiety or insufficiency, I use this a lot as an economic hitman. You know, I think of Saudi Arabia. Saudi Arabia was a country you couldn't put into debt. I couldn't put into debt because they were one of the wealthiest countries in the world per capita. Mm-hmm. Anyway, but what I realized is that they had goats collecting garbage because no self-respecting Saudi would go into Riyadh or any of their cities and collect garbage. So they had these goats running around in the streets. The goats stank, the garbage stank, the streets stank, the city stank, and it was a sore point for them. And they didn't have, in their rural communities, enough electricity. So I'd go in and really point this out to them. Hey, you guys are just sitting around the world. You're all billionaires, but your streets stink. You've got goats running around. You need us to come in and fix that for you. Mm. And this whole idea of insufficiency, we the American people, we don't have enough. The Chinese are beating us out. Everybody's, you know, threatening us. And it's insufficient. So the whole idea is that I'm the savior. You know, that was my thing. We will go in and fix this for you, Saudi Arabia. We will make you a modern country. And of course, it was a lot easier to do with countries that were poor, that had oil. We will fix the system for you. We will help bring you out of the dark ages. And now it's Trump saying, I'll fix all this for you. You know, you don't have enough.
1: Right.
2: I'll fix it for you.
1: So how do we... You know, you said, you know, Trump is kind of the quintessential economic hitman. How do we deal with this as a nation? What do we need to wake people up to, and what are the legislative or structural solutions to this?
2: Well, what I want to think is that Trump really has hit us in the head with a 2x4. You know, I don't think there's ever been a time in my life when so many people were talking so much about politics. Mm. So in a way, I think we could say that Trump gave us a gift. It's a very difficult and painful gift that's just destroyed a lot of things. But it's shown us that there are huge flaws in the system. What we used to think of as the balance of power, you know, the three different branches of government, the legislative, executive, and justice, judicial, balancing each other. They're not balancing each other. How do we fix that? You know, we can look at things that you've talked about a lot, which is all the money that goes into campaigns, especially from corporations, Citizens United, and other laws like that. That's a big one. How do you fix that? And that's a really good question, because anybody who's rational knows that that system doesn't work. And to have corporations have the kind of power that they have over our politics, It's corruption, you know, it's legalized corruption. So we change the laws. And the question here is, how do we make that happen? And at this point in time, the only way to make that happen is to vote people in who are dedicated to doing that. And that's what I'm hoping the Trump presidency is going to help us see and force us to do. And I think every individual out there needs to look at how he or she relates to these four pillars. Like, what is it you fear? You know, we can all ask ourselves, you know, you fear your neighbor because they speak a different language, they speak Spanish. But wait, who cooks your meals when you go to a restaurant? You know, they also speak Spanish. And, you know, what do you fear? Speaking out, you fear the system, that it's too big to oppose. I think that's a big fear we have. Yeah. We need to overcome these things and realize that we, the people, really do have the power, and we have to exercise it. We really have to exercise it.
1: Very, very well said. John Perkins, the book is The Art of the Steal, Trump and the Economic Hitman Presidency. John Perkins is the author. John, another masterpiece. I wish you the very best with this book, and keep up the great work, my friend.
2: Thank you so much, Tom. You too.
1: Yeah, thank you.
2: I love what you do.
1: Thank you. Back at you.

0: time to change. So what's on your mind today, Beverly and Portland? Hey, Beverly, what's up?
1: If you Google economic democracy, it basically is kind of like FDR, where you set systems up that make the rich contribute so that the whole country is doing good.
0: Mm-hmm.
1: But I think we have a history. This is where you come in. A history of overturning other countries.

0: engagement in pretty much everything. And it's kind of a utopian ideal. Do you know of any countries that have actually accomplished this?
1: Well, they had mentioned Chile was doing really well with the system.
0: Yeah, they had nationalized their mines, which we had controlled prior to that.
1: Yeah. I'm not real familiar with economic democracy, but mm-hmm. it sounds like a good system.
0: Mm-hmm.
1: And we overthrow countries that even start doing it.
0: Like
1: not to let it get popular.
0: Mm-hmm.
1: But I think there's been a lot of other countries that we've gone in and supported coups to overthrow. They're very popular, democratically elected.
0: And then it comes back and bites us in the butt, like it did in Iraq and Iran.
1: All right. Well, that's all I wanted to talk about.
0: You said it very well, Beverly. Thank you very much. I appreciate the call. Carrie in Central Kansas. Hey, Carrie, what's on your mind today?
2: Had a idea for a bumper sticker idea for the Democrats,
0: mm-hmm.
2: but I don't know if it would work now. I think there's going to be so many low information voters out there that they'll probably want to go for that 5,000. But the sticker I was thinking about was the voters, this trickle down propaganda BS
0: mm-hmm.
2: that you've been told for years.
0: Mm-hmm.
2: How's it working for you now?
0: Yeah. I've actually seen bumper stickers that say that. How is that trickle-down working for you today? I think you're spot on, Carrie. I would love to see bumper stickers that say, where's my Doge $5,000? You know, where's my tariff rebate check? We need to be calling these guys out. Carrie, brilliant. Thank you very much for the call, and nice to hear from you there from Central Kansas. Alex in Edison, New Jersey. Hey, Alex, what's on your mind today?
3: Here's reason number 900 to not like Trump. The SBA just changed the loan rules such that green card holders can no longer get loans.
0: Oh, really? You mean student loans?
3: No. Small Business Administration.
0: Oh, okay. Wow.
3: I had a deal lined up with a buddy of mine, and it was just a beautiful deal to buy a company,
0: mm-hmm.
3: and it just can't happen now, and that just... It just nerves me on so many levels. One, personal, because, you know, why would I just say it? And the other one, it's, you know, when you think about it, immigrants are pretty hardworking people. You know, they left their country to come here. And that's just going to, you know, it hurts the sellers, it hurts the buyers, it hurts everybody.
0: Yep.
3: There's just no reason for it other than racism.
0: Yeah, Friedrich Merz, you know, the chancellor of Germany yesterday came out and said that if AfD's proposal to, they call it remigration, which is basically, he called it ethnic cleansing. If they kicked all the brown-skinned immigrants out of Germany, he said, you know, half your restaurants would close, a lot of your businesses wouldn't operate, the agricultural sector would be dead. And I'm seeing occasional reports here that that's what's happening here, that our food costs are going up because the cost to pick it, or because the pickers just aren't there, that construction costs are going up. That, you know, right across the board. And it's not because, you know, Americans are taking these jobs and having to be paid more. It's because they just don't, they don't have the people. They just don't have the people. So, I think you're right, Alex. Thanks for the call. But spot on. And, you know, we need comprehensive immigration reform. And oddly enough, you know, James Lankford, the Republican from, is it Wyoming or Oklahoma? I forget which. I think Wyoming. Say what? Oh, it's Oklahoma. Okay, thank you, Jeremy. James Lankford actually wrote, he's a Republican, right, Senator? And he was the principal author of a comprehensive immigration bill. This was in the last months of the Biden administration that had bipartisan support and was going to pass Congress. And it would have eliminated the need for ICE, and it would have, you know, and it would start going after employers. And I mean, it was a really good bill, actually, even though it came out of a Republican. And Donald Trump told the Republicans, do not vote for that because I want to do ICE and we want to terrify people and we'll purge all the brown people. Don't worry, we'll do it. Doug in Denver. Hey, Doug, what's on your mind today?
4: Hey, Tom, how are you doing?
0: Good. What's up?
4: I was listening to one of your recent podcasts last couple days, and you were talking about how populism has been the dominant mentality of the American people since at least the middle of the Bush administration. And you were also going into how the Democrats really squandered a

0: opportunity by usurping Bernie Sanders in 2016. While I agree with all that, I just cringe every time I hear the 2016 election being pointed to as a bellwether of anything, given Hillary Clinton won the vote of the people by 2.8 million.
1: Well, that's an important point, Doug. It's a very important point. But that said, when you look at the polling, if you go to HartmanReport.com, and on there I hot link to three different polls that were done back in 2016, and a PolitiFact analysis of those polls. And all of them show that if it was a Bernie versus Trump race, Bernie would have won by a much wider margin than Hillary did in the popular vote and would have easily won the Electoral College. But, you know,
0: that's not what we got. He would have almost certainly won in the states that mattered, such as Michigan, Pennsylvania, and Wisconsin, for sure. And if I could do one brief other topic, you've probably done the postmortem on this multiple times over the years, but in your opinion, what happened with Air America Radio, and how might it be resurrected? Because I think progressive radio really needs a wider audience in this day and age.
1: Yeah, I was right there in the middle of that. I wrote the original business plan. I helped start Air America Radio. I was on Air America Radio right up until the day it died. And, in fact, I was the only show that was not an employee of Air America. I always kept my own show and licensed it to them. And what happened was, when we started, the guy that that was going to be our funder, our big funder, turned out to be a hustler, a scam artist. And so we didn't have anything close to the money that we thought we'd have. We were going to buy radio stations. We ended up leasing radio stations, 57 radio stations from Clear Channel. We got, it was a lot of money, and we got a lot of radio stations, and we were hitting over 90% of the U.S. population. And we put, according to what I heard when I was invited to the White House in 2009, we put Obama into the White House in 2008. But what happened was two things. In 2007, Bernie organized a meeting in Washington, D.C. with a bunch of members of Congress for a bunch of us from Air America, me and Randy Rhodes and a few other people, to go ask members of Congress to reach out to their wealthy donors and help them pitch in, because we needed some money to keep the network going. And a bunch of progressives got up. Raul Grijalva was, you know, there, and Bernie was like, yeah, we need to help out and all this kind of stuff. And then Hillary Clinton got up and said, this is something that should be left to the private sector. This isn't something that we politicians should be involved in. And that just killed the meeting, and that was the end of that whole conversation. And then what happened after that, after it became obvious that we had helped Obama get elected in 2008, and there's little dispute about that, by the way, because, you know, we were massive, was in 2010, Mitt Romney had his company, Bain Capital, buy Clear Channel. They bought the network that we were on. And over the next year, 2011, because he ran for president in 2012. And over the next year, they just took us off the air in station after station after station, every single time claiming that we weren't making enough money, which was BS. I was on the air here in Portland and KPOJ. I used to go on sales calls with the salespeople, you know, locally. We were making a ton of money. But, Mitt Romney bought Clear Channel and turned off the radio stations, or flipped them to sports is what happened, all the Air America stations. And eventually we reached the point where we were down to like 12 stations, and we couldn't generate enough revenue to support the cost of having a network. And so Air America declared bankruptcy, and that was the end of that. But you're absolutely right. We need a progressive media, and we had one. I mean, you know, it was a heroic effort. I wrote the business plan in 2003, and we went on the air, and we started this program in March of 2003 as proof of concept. I started this show. We were on Sirius, and we were on 27 radio stations around the country through the IE America Radio Network, which is then owned by the United Auto Workers out of Detroit. And, we had a hell of a presence, and we did a great job. I just did this as proof of concept. I just wanted to show it could be done. And I figured I'd do it for a year or two and then walk away, because I'd already retired. Louise and I sold an ad agency in 1997 and moved to Vermont and said, we're going to write books now. And but, you know, instead, I've been doing the show for 23 years. But we do need a progressive network. I mean, there's 1,500 right-wing radio stations out there in America. There's 800 Christian radio stations that all preach right-wing politics as well as Christianity. And there's, I don't know, maybe 20 or 30 commercial left-wing stations and a couple hundred, you know, Pacifica affiliates, but they're relatively small. So we need to reinvent it, Doug. We really do. Doug, I got to run, but thank you for the call.
0: And the medium, yep. Thanks.
1: Yeah, thank you. Steve in Oak Lawn, Illinois. Hey, Steve, what's on your mind today?
2: I just want to point out that Natalie Harp is to Donald Trump as Donald Trump is to Vladimir Putin.
1: Oh, yeah. That's a good analogy. Yeah, you wonder if Donald Trump is sending Vladimir Putin, you know, similar "I love you" letters.
2: Yeah,
1: you mean
2: sure.
1: everything to me.
2: Oh,
1: I'll do anything for you.
2: Even more. Yeah.
1: Yeah.
2: Okay. My main point that I wanted to get across is the messaging for Democrats. Everyone knows what the problems are. Everyone says what the problems are. I want solutions. I want Democrats to come out and say exactly what they're going to do to bring down prices.
1: Yeah. Well, if I can, Steve, bringing down prices isn't the problem. Bringing up wages is the problem. And, you know, we've got a minimum wage that's been at $7.25 an hour since you know, for decades now. I mean, that's crazy.
2: Well,
1: you've got a union density
2: minimum
1: rate of 6%. That's crazy. If you want, you know,
2: we need a salary cap for the billionaires. We need a salary cap.
1: I'm with you on that, and it should be done through taxation. But the bottom line is you're not, inflation is not like something that happens like some, you know, force of nature. Inflation is the actual deterioration of the value of a country's money. And once that has happened, it doesn't reverse itself. So the solution to the affordability crisis isn't to lower prices, because that's just not going to happen outside of the possibility of oil, you know, when the spigot gets turned back on. The solution is to raise income. And I'm with you, Steve. I want Democrats to come forward with specific recommendations. The part of the problem is that you've got, you know, about a third of the Democratic caucus is still captured by, you know, big corporations,
2: money.
1: AIPAC. Yeah, it's big money. And this is because five corrupt Republicans on the Supreme Court said it's okay for, you know, to buy judges and politicians for wealthy people.
2: Well, the country needs to stop wasting money by paying off the interest on the debt instead of the debt.
1: Well, if we did that, we would be in a real crisis if we defaulted on our bond payments. But, Steve, I get it.
2: I don't want to do that. I just want to pay down the debt.
1: Yeah, I'm with you. Thank you, Steve. And let's see here. Marie in New York City. Hey, Marie, what's on your mind today?
3: Hello, dear Tom.
1: Hey.
3: Listen, I'm not sure if you've mentioned it already, but the president of the EU has said that, yes, Canada should have that special status.
1: Right, the associate member status. That's Ursula von der Leyen, isn't it? Or is she NATO? I mix them up.
3: No, it's Ursula. Ursula von der Leyen. So, checked on what the statistics are people who agreed up there in Canada, and 81% of Canadians basically support this move.
1: So
3: 49% of Canadians, they say, support full EU status for Canada.
1: Although the EU has not said that they're okay with that yet.
3: No, they didn't. But 81% say they like the idea of this special thing, mm-hmm. and 49% support total.
1: Yeah.
3: I just want to say of the Arctic, one of the things that the agreement points of this agreement that Ursula wants to do is that the Arctic is a flagship joint project.
1: Mm.
3: That's one of the things. other than intelligence and defense and so on. She does talk about the Arctic.
1: I bet Canada has either the second or the third largest Arctic border behind Russia.
3: Maybe so.
1: It's got to be huge.
3: And then there, we've got the Northern Sea route, and which is along the Russia Arctic coast. And then there's the Northwest Passage on the Canadian border.
1: Down into the St. Lawrence Seaway, right.
3: Yeah, so there's two different ones, and they've all been more or less breached. And the one that I seem to remember most came in, let me see, about 1969, when the USS Manhattan was the first commercial cargo ship to transition the Northwest Passage. And then in 2007 was the first time a satellite recorded in satellite recorded history since 72 that it was done without an icebreaker.
1: Oh, a big milestone.
3: A big milestone. Yeah. So that, you know, just, you know, while I was listening to that discussion, just said I would throw that in. I just want to say that all the Democrats that didn't go out when Al Green first walked out, that was the most disgraceful thing I can remember.
1: I agree with
3: you. They should have all walked out.
1: Yeah.
3: And just want to say that I took a flyer down from my neighborhood yesterday. Kathy Hochul, they're calling her Comrade Hochul.
1: Oh, jeez.
3: And some cool flyer said, don't let the communists take control of New York City or the U.S.
1: I don't think anybody's buying it, Marie. I don't think anybody's buying it. Marie, thank you for the call. Meanwhile, something weird is going on in Missouri and with the Eighth Circuit Court of Appeals. You know, Missouri gerrymandered their maps. Then a federal court said, no, you can't use those gerrymandered maps. Then it went to the Supreme Court, and the Supreme Court said, no, you can't use those gerrymandered maps. And so they sent out ballots based on the old maps that weren't gerrymandered, and now the Eighth Circuit Court of Appeals says, no, you've got to use the gerrymandered maps. And, of course, this is going to go right back to the Supreme Court. Presumably, they will be seeking emergency relief, and we'll see within a few days, I'm guessing, what's going to happen here. But these Republicans, they will do anything to try to rig an election because they know that people want a national health care system. People, you know, it used to be in America. Right back when I was a kid, when I was growing up, you know, I had a company. Terry O'Connor and I started this company in 1971, the Woodley Herbal Company. We had 18 employees at the peak. We were making herbal teas and potpourries and smoking mixtures and all kinds of weird stuff, you know, herbal stuff, importing herbs by the ton. And we were paying, my recollection, and, you know, I wrote the checks every month, so $35 per month per person for complete comprehensive Blue Cross Blue Shield in 1971. Now, you know, go back and fact check my numbers. This is from memory, but the fact of the matter is we could easily afford to cover the health insurance costs of our employees. Nowadays, it's like $15,000 a year. I mean, it's just crazy. And Republicans are like, oh, and by the way, the affordable alternative, Obamacare, we're going to start kicking people off that. It's like they want a revolution or something. Anyhow, back to the environment. Between 1949 and 1982, now this is the post-war, post-World War II, the atomic age, basically. European countries, I assume probably in particular France, because they have so much nuclear power, but they dumped more than 200,000 barrels of low-level radioactive waste, more than 150,000 tons of radioactive waste into the Atlantic Ocean at depths of 9 to 16,000 feet. And for decades, nobody knew what happened. So a few months ago, some scientists sent down a crewed submersible, a little submarine, to check it out. And what they found is that the barrels are corroded and degrading and their contents are spilling all over the seafloor. And a local ecosystem is getting very radioactive. These contain cesium-137, which biological systems think is calcium. No, wait a minute. Cesium. Cesium, the body thinks, is potassium, and so it gets into your muscles and ultimately causes what's called cesium heart. It'll burn holes in your heart muscle. Plutonium isotopes, tritium. Some of these can persist for thousands of years. They have so far located and mapped 3,355 of these 200,000 barrels. And they're trying to figure out, you know, what's happening to this radiation? Where is it going? What's it doing to the ecosystem? How is it traveling through the food chain? You know, important stuff for us all to know. So, you know, we'll see where this goes. By the way, you know, Byron Donalds is running for governor of Florida. He's a Republican. Yesterday, he took all references to Donald Trump off his website, his campaign website. Just a little note for you. Things are happening. I'm telling you, Americans have figured out having a grifter, a rapist, a professional con man who supervises a family of professional con artists as president is probably not a good idea. It doesn't work out for the country. Now, Trump has made, what, $6 billion so far? His kids are making millions. Suddenly, they're defense contractors. But it's not so good for the rest of us.
4: This is the Tom Hartman Program.
1: When even a crackpot like Byron Donalds says, okay, enough, I'm not friendly with Trump anymore, please elect me. You know you've got a crisis. Jeff in Dearborn, Michigan. Hey, Jeff. Thanks for listening to us on TuneIn. Been a long time since I was in Dearborn. Beautiful town. What's on your mind?
5: I was thinking about your author that you had on earlier, Mr. Perkins, yeah?
1: Yeah, John Perkins.
5: Yeah, and it occurred to me what we're experiencing is maybe neo-mercantilism, do you think?
1: I wouldn't call it mercantilism. I mean, mercantilism is where countries engage in trade with each other in ways that are, you know, designed to benefit them. I'm not sure that's the best definition of mercantilism, but... Well, what's your definition, Jeff? What makes you say that?
5: Well, I had been doing some reading. I had a book that I found, an education book, I'm supposing. But at any rate, it went into Western European history and the French with their push into the U.S., or into North America, rather. And their approach was mercantilism.
1: Well, and pretty much everybody's was. You know, I mean, that was the essence of Alexander Hamilton's report on manufactures in 1791. It was an explication of mercantilism, wasn't it?
5: Well, what I was thinking, though, was that the Frenchman, Cardinal Richelieu, I think the guy's name was, and he was the one that was the biggest proponent of it. And I thought of Mr. Perkins as the Richelieu of his time.
1: Oh, you're talking about mercantilism as a system for exploiting foreign resources. Yeah, the French had a huge program here in North America, mostly trapping fur.
5: Yeah, yeah.
1: Interesting.
5: So just food for thought.
1: Yeah, okay. Well, Jeff, thank you. Thank you. That was an interesting call.
5: Hey, thanks for having me. Take care, mate.
1: Sure enough. Gary in Monroe, Georgia. Hey, Gary, what's up?
6: Hello, Tom. Thank you once more. And once more, bear with me, okay, please? Because I know we're on the same wavelength.
1: Yeah.
6: I'm willing to take a chance to say that. While I totally agree 1,000,000% that we're led by a monster, the Trumpster and his monster wannabes, it is not the core problem. The core problem is, and I will maintain this until they bury me, I wish it wasn't, we have a deep culture problem.
1: Hmm.
6: How long can we even blame the monster?
1: Yeah,
6: I think too many of us, good Americans, probably better than me, are too cocky and cavalier in their lifestyles. They've got money. That's the difference. The money is very deep.
1: Yeah.
6: You ask yourself the great question. This shouldn't be. Why is this happening? There has to be a reason why this continues to happen, and it's not saying, oh, sure, Trump is in their office.
1: Yeah.
6: That's part of it. But more than that, it's us.
1: We have a culture
6: really
1: that celebrates greed.
6: Yes, I'm sorry to say that. We're too sure of ourselves overall.
1: Mm.
6: And that does not bring humility, hence no progress. No real progress. That's the reason. Yeah. I really believe that. Yeah. And it's going to take a while. We can change it.
1: I think so, too. And I think we saw this in 1933, and I think we're about to see it again. And arguably, we saw it in 1965. Yeah.
6: Exactly. Gary, all right.
1: Gary, thanks a lot for the call. It's always good hearing from you. I appreciate it. Greed has no heart. Gary's original rant, going back a decade or more. We'll be right back with more of the news. Well, actually, more of your calls. What's on your mind? Hey, Tom Hartman here. 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

0: Pat in Lakewood, Washington. Hey, Pat, what's up?
1: We had a cabin in Canada for 18 years. We recently sold because we moved up to Lakewood, Washington. Anyway, I talked to my neighbors because I worked really hard on a single-payer initiative we had in California in the mid-90s, and we got buried. But anyway, I asked them, the couple had one child. They pay $104 a month for health insurance.
0: Right, that's their
1: another
0: Medicare fee.
1: Another neighbor was working on an outer island in the woods, and he got a stick in his eye, twig or whatever, injured his eye. They sent a float plane out, picked him up, flew him to Victoria, where they decided he needed to go to Vancouver. They flew him over to Vancouver. He went in a hospital. He had eye surgery. He was there for close to 2 weeks. And when he was able to get out of the hospital, they flew him all the way back out to where he was working, and it didn't cost him a cent. And that same guy, he was in Phuket when it was in Thailand, when it got hit by that big tidal wave, you remember,
0: a few
1: years back?
0: Yeah.
1: And he was on the beach, and he got picked up by the tidal wave and washed up a mountainside with hundreds of other people. And when the water receded, his body landed in this low spot with hundreds of dead people, and they were loading the bodies into trucks. And when they got to him, he made a noise, and they said, "This one's alive." And they took him to the hospital. He was in a coma for 2 weeks.
0: Wow!
1: And he woke up, and it didn't cost him a cent. But when he went back to Canada, the Canadian government pays him $500 a month for that incident that happened to him when he was in Thailand.
0: Wow.
1: And he always worked for cash, so he didn't have any, he's going to get Social Security when he reaches the age. Mm-hmm. He probably won't get as much as if he was on a payroll, but he gets that $500 a month, and he got that treatment, all that treatment for, and it didn't cost him anything.
0: Very remarkable.
1: Meanwhile, I'll just, real quickly, my wife and I lived in California. We moved to Washington 3 years ago. And my wife, we got our insurance through my wife's job, and it was at a big HMO. I won't name the name, but it's the biggest one in Northern California, and started in Washington. Anyway, I was a flooring guy, and I injured my back, and I had really bad sciatica. It got to the point where one day I had a cup of coffee in the morning, and when I got up, I went down. I couldn't walk. Mm. It was so painful. And the HMO was, what they did was for 2 years, they would stick needles in my spine to give me an epidural to kill the pain.
0: Oh, geez.
1: It would last, each time it lasted less time.
0: Yeah.
1: And finally, after 2 years, they agreed that I needed surgery, but we were going to have to drive 150 miles instead of doing it in the city we lived in, or we didn't live there, but that's where our HMO was. And we were
0: to find somebody in network.
1: A friend of my wife's was a doc. She was a doctor, and she had a childhood friend whose husband sold insurance, and he was able to get us out of the Medicare Advantage program that we're in that HMO, and we got regular Medicare. I went to, after we got set up with regular Medicare, we also got a supplemental policy from Blue Cross.
0: Right.
1: Anyway, I went to an orthopedic surgeon. He did it. He ordered an MRI, which I got immediately, and then he set up surgery, and he did the surgery, all of this in about 2-3 weeks. And the surgery was incredible. I woke up from the surgery, and the physical therapist came in. We walked around the hospital, and the pain was gone.
0: Oh,
1: I
0: went through the same thing, Pat. I had a disc that exploded, basically. I was trying to lift a 170-pound transformer onto the boat that we lived on. And, my doctor referred me to a specialist. The specialist got me in. I got the surgery. It was all in a matter of a few weeks. Medicare paid for every penny of it. Nobody ever challenged it. There was just no middlemen because it was real Medicare, just like you.
1: Yeah.
0: It's incredible.
1: Yeah, the same surgeon did my upper neck. I did the lower back done the first time, but I had some problem with three discs they had to take out and replace and bolt everything together through a little tiny one-inch slit in my neck. I couldn't believe it. But same thing. It was the next day, whatever was bugging me, it was gone.
0: Yeah.
1: And it's been about 6 years now.
0: Yeah.
1: And
0: It's amazing what they can do these days. But then you get some insurance company in the middle going, oh, wait a minute, we're not going to pay for that. And you can't even, and you didn't ask us before. I mean, it's crazy. Pat, thank you. Thanks for the testimonial. It's fascinating. Oh, sure. So good to hear from you.
1: Yep.
0: Back with more of your calls in just a minute. Stay with us.
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0: It's the place where smart people get their news. I'll be right back with your thoughts. Paul in Woodinville, Washington. Hey, Paul, what's up?
3: Is conservatism a gateway to fascism? And I was just thinking, well, maybe in the sense that bronchitis can lead to pneumonia, conservative is a degenerative process. You know, Randy Rhodes used to say that conservatism is a racket. In order to be a conservative, you have to be willing to believe and promulgate lies and untruths. And, you know, indeed, engage in hyperbole and hypocrisy. By the way, Ayn Rand, the poster child for that, Russian-born writer who brings her chain-smoking self to the United States and gets on Social Security and Medicare. You know, the one who's all about
0: When the lung cancer hit her,
3: exactly. And so, somehow the self-made person didn't apply anymore. I mean, that's the hypocrisy, and that's so. I don't know any conservatives. I don't know if there's any conservative around because remember what conservative meant. It seemed to at one time was the limited government that people could, what the people can do for themselves. But that's not where it's ended up. Because in alliance with capitalism and corporatism, now government is all in control.
0: I can't think of any fascist movement in history that didn't start as a conservative movement. Can you?
3: Well, absolutely. It's like, again, like I said, it's a degenerative disease condition. It's an unstable political point of view because it's based in lies. You know, you had that call last week, DJ from Wisconsin, talking about the Iran, and you declined to debate with him. He said, well, I encourage you to push back on me. And it's like, and I said, I knew why you didn't, because everything he said was untrue.
0: Yeah.
3: And so all you'd be doing is trying to correct his lies.
0: Right, validating his frame.
3: And he's not going to accept that, so there's no engaging. And you know, the thing is now is that it's not a political position to be conservative, because all they say, by the way, is that you know, when they have a for 20 years since 2004, when you know, George W. Bush was not a popular president, but they always say better than a Democrat. Democrats are evil, and that's all the repeat MAGAs talk about. I have family members who are repeat MAGAs. Their lives are complete crap shows, all of their own making, by the way, and they're still voting MAGA because none of what is their fault. None of what's happened to them is their fault, and they're being hit the worst, the hardest. Very financially, and yet they're hip to the blame somebody else. None of it's their fault, and they wouldn't vote for a Democrat. Democrats are evil. So that's the way. I don't want to get into the let's call conservatism evil. The other thing is evil is on the plane of, you know, the eternal struggle between good and evil, and we better hope that Donald Trump isn't evil, because that means an election can't, you know, he can't be undone by political means, and that's what we're going to have to hope is the case, unless we're planning to overthrow our government.
0: I think we can constrain evil. I mean, isn't it the whole point of our prisons?
3: No, it's to constrain lawlessness. But evil is, when you talk about it in those terms, and the Bible, for instance, would advocate that you turn away from evil. Don't engage with it. Don't get down in the mud with evil, because you will lose. So we talk about in that sense. I don't want to ascribe the power of evil to Donald Trump.
0: Interesting point.
3: He's not that good, believe me. He's not even as good as Hitler. He's not that good.
0: Yeah, it's going to be interesting with the media shutting Donald Trump off this week. What's the old saying? Don't ever, you know, wrestle with a pig. Not only will you get dirty, but the pig enjoys it. Yep. There you go. Paul, thank you. Thank you very much. And Randy was right. Conservatism is a con. Thank you. Exposing the con in conservative. I'll be back with you in just a minute. Stay tuned. Avner in West Los Angeles, California. Hey, Avner, what's on your mind today?
4: What if I'll call it pay taxes, win lottery. What if every time you paid your taxes on time, this could be done at either a national or at the state level, you were entered into a lottery? So the benefits are you're using the carrot. We'd be using the carrot approach instead of the stick. The payback would be tremendous. If, let's say, they gave away $50 or $150 million in prizes, if we increased the voluntary taxpayer paying on time by even 1%, it would more than compensate for the $150 million in prizes.
0: That's an interesting idea. The problem, the biggest problem that we have, Avner, though, is not, you know, average people like you and me not paying our taxes. In fact, by and large, we have no choice. You know, if our taxes are done by, you know, paychecks or by our company or whatever, they just automatically take, you know, take your taxes out. The problem is we've got a couple thousand billionaires and very, very, very rich people who are underpaying their taxes or just lying, you know, committing tax fraud to the tune of an estimated $100 to $300 billion a year in the United States. And Trump's response to that was to lay off half the tax inspectors, which included virtually all of the tax inspectors who look at the tax returns of very rich people. So I can't see Charles Koch wanting to enter a lottery. Not that he's the bad guy here, but you get my point.
4: Totally understand that. However, I believe that for those of us that are sort of keep delaying and pushing our appointments with our tax accountants, it would certainly help reduce the amount of time and effort that they have to do.
0: It could be very entertaining.
4: I had a video called Pay Taxes, Win Lottery.
0: Okay.
4: It's on YouTube.
0: It's on YouTube. Pay Taxes, Win Lottery. Okay, Avner. Vicki in Titusville, Florida. Hey, Vicki, thanks for watching us on YouTube. What's on your mind today?
5: Yeah, I was thinking about the conversation about the third party.
0: Mm-hmm.
5: Well, I was thinking about it. It seems the way it looked like it, even if Democrats start winning elections, the Republican Party is practically gone. It's a cult. They will have to rebuild it. And if we want to have a Republican Party, maybe like the Eisenhower style, they might even have to change the name. Or it could be also another opportunity to rebuild the system, to get rid of the Electoral College. And I had all these thoughts going through my mind, mm-hmm. and maybe have ranked choice voting, maybe proportional representation. So maybe if the system is rebuilt, there might be opportunity for other parties to participate. And of course, the Democratic Party can always coexist with others. That's my thought about the whole thing.
0: Your point is well made, Vicki. And if we want to have third parties, and I'm all in favor of third parties, as long as you know they're not destroying my party, the Democrats. And the solution, as you point out, is ranked choice voting. I would also add that you mentioned the Republican Party kind of devolving into a cult and having to be remade. I think the first big step of that, which is being vastly underestimated by the media, is that a resident of Texas, a lifelong resident of Texas, Karl Rove, who put George W. Bush in the White House twice and understands Republican politics, came out yesterday and said that he will not vote for the Republican Beau French, this guy who's running for Texas Railroad Commissioner. The Railroad Commissioner is the guy who controls all the gas and oil in the state. And so it's a very powerful position, one where there's a lot of opportunity for somebody to be a real grifter because there's so much money involved. But this guy's a complete racist, this Beau French guy. And racism apparently is the hill that Karl Rove is willing to die on. I think it's a good sign, Vicki. I do.
5: Yeah.
0: I would love to see the Republican Party become a rational opposition party like it was in the 50s.
5: But for the way it is right now, even if you have a decent Republican and people really trust Republicans, I mean, really, it does. The trust on the party for rational people is gone.
0: Yeah.
5: I mean, you can't trust it. And also, we need to get AIPAC and money out of politics.
0: Oh yeah, this will help too. This is the cancer at the core of the whole thing. The poison at the foundation of it. But this idea that the Republican Party can go back to being normal. we've always had these right-wing racist cults in America. Typically, they went under the name of things like the Klan or the Proud Boys or whatever. But they've never actually seized an entire political party. Well, actually, I think you could argue that the Democratic Party, to a large extent, prior to the 60s, was controlled by the racists and has been all the way back to the founding of the Republic. But, you know, the Democratic Party turned their back on that in 1964 and 65 and never looked back. God bless them.
5: Yeah.
0: And the Republican Party said, oh, well, we'll pick up those races. I don't think it's a sustainable thing, particularly as America moves toward being more than, you know, becoming the first majority-minority Democratic Republic in the world. Vicki, I got to run, but thank you for the call. Thoughtful analysis. Jeff in Portland. Hey, Jeff, what's on your mind today?
6: Hey, good day, Tom. And I don't know whether Michigan's Abdul El-Sayed is going to end up being the Tommy Douglas of America, but he is running explicitly on a Medicare for All platform. Get money out of politics, put money in your pocket, and pass Medicare for All is his slogan. And I ran out of time last week trying to make my point, which is that the same big-name establishment Democrats that lined up in 2020 to knock out Bernie in the southern primaries, those same forces tried to do the same to Abdul in the Michigan primary this summer, and they failed. Yep. And fortunately, Abdul prevailed. And now we have not only him, but Troy Jackson, Angie Dixon, Peggy Flanagan running for Senate on strong Medicare for All platforms. So I'm calling out and calling on these big name Democrats like Barack Obama, James Clyburn, Hillary Clinton, Chuck Schumer, etc., to get out and campaign for these progressives.
0: Mm-hmm.
6: As your old colleague Norman Goldman used to say, elections are won in the margins, so this is an all-hands-on-deck election.
0: Yep.
6: And I still think that these big-name Democrats like Obama need to do election protection PSAs that amplify Article 1 and Section 4 of the Constitution. Your thoughts, Tom?
0: I agree. And I think that there's going to be a real reckoning in the Democratic Party over the next 3 or 4 years, particularly around the presidential election in 2.5 years, having to do specifically with these issues. I really do. I think the days of the old guys are, I think they're fading, shall we say. Jeff, thank you for the call. Thank you. Well said. And thank you for being with us today. We'll be back tomorrow, same time, same place. In the meantime, don't forget, democracy is not a spectator sport. It requires all of us, and that includes you. So get out there, get active, tag, you're in. Have a great afternoon. Be good to yourself and the folks around you. Stay safe. Eat your veggies. Get your exercise. Have you walked a mile today? How about two? Because we got a lot of work to do this fall. Big election here. And I'll catch up with you tomorrow. Have a good one.

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I'm Ian Masters, and today we'll look into a number of stories and issues in the news. We'll begin with Vice President Vance proudly announcing the Trump administration has stripped 760,000 enrollees off Obamacare, the Affordable Care Act, in the name of combating fraud, when the real fraudsters are the Florida Republican Senator Rick Scott, whose health care company paid the largest Medicare fraud settlement of $1.7 billion, and Trump just pardoned a fraudster who stole $2 billion from Medicare. We discuss this administration's deliberate cruelty in denying health care and food assistance to our neediest neighbors by creating phony headlines that imply social safety net programs are full of fraud and need to be cut so Trump and Vance can offset the cuts by giving tax breaks to their billionaire donors. Joining us is Alex Lawson, the Executive Director of Social Security Works, where his work focuses on protecting and expanding Social Security, Medicare and Medicaid, and lowering prescription drug prices. His recent articles of common dreams include "The GOP is taking our health care to fund bombs and tax cuts, we're fighting back," and "We crisscrossed America to tell Republicans stop taking our health care." Then, as an extremely powerful Category 4 Hurricane Polo threatens devastating storm surges off the coast of Acapulco, Mexico, as climate scientists warn that this year's El Niño weather pattern could be the worst on record, Background Briefing's Anna Lea examines Trump's planned cuts to climate change research, denying us the ability to learn about changing weather and sea levels at all. A coming Office of Management and Budget rule would give MAGA political lackeys control over roughly $1 trillion in federal funds to everything from local governments to elementary schools and research institutes, but also firefighting, farm programs, and veterans care. Joining Anna is climate scientist Andra Garner at Rowan University, who researches changes to sea levels in the era of climate change. She has advised the United Nations on priorities in what it's designated as the Decade of Ocean Science for Sustainable Development and sits on the New Jersey State Advisory Panel for how to deal with changes to its coast and storms. Then finally, we'll get an update on today's activities at the United Nations General Assembly.